0: last year. News and analysis at townhall.com. From Washington, I'm Keith Peters. A veteran TV preacher has passed.
1: TV evangelist James Robison died on Sunday. Reverend Robison leaves behind a decades-long legacy that reached far beyond the pulpit. Robison and his wife Betty founded global charity Life Outreach International that feeds needy children worldwide. Robison is also best known for his daily syndicated TV talk show, Life Today. Reverend James Robison was 82 years old.
0: Correspondent Andrew Stewart reporting, authorities and family members have not yet revealed a specific cause of death. NextEra Energy is seeking to acquire Dominion Energy in an all-stock deal valued at about $67 billion, creating a massive power company as the energy needs of artificial intelligence drive demand higher in the U.S. It's one of the biggest proposed mergers so far this year. More on these stories at townhall.com.
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5: Crystal clear conditions remaining in the forecast for the Portland area as we're heading through the early morning time. Lows are settling for the mid to upper 40s. We're on our way to the low to mid 70s for Tuesday and for Wednesday too. It'll be dry here for both days. Warming up to the low 80s on Thursday, upper 70s by Friday. Plenty of sunshine for both days. You can always get the latest weather at theanswerportland.com. I'm meteorologist Jennifer Naramore on AM 1640, The Answer.
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7: Larry Elder here, the sage from South Central, the prince of Pico Union, the czar of common sense, the great Eldersky, Don Lorenzo. Welcome to the program. No victocrats allowed because we've got a country to save. So let's get her teed up.
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7: 888-971-SAGE, 888-971-7243. I am Larry Elder. We are Salem News Channel. We're going to be talking to China expert Gordon Chang about Trump's trip to China. China and the Strait of Hormuz. China and oil. China versus the United States on the competition. On AI, all of that and more. Regarding Iran, the president just posted this on Truth Social. I've been asked by the Emir of Qatar, the Crown Prince of Saudi Arabia, the President of the United Arab Emirates, to hold off on our planned military attack on the Islamic Republic of Iran, which was scheduled for tomorrow. In that serious negotiations are now taking place, and that in their opinion, as great leaders and allies, a deal will be made, which will be very acceptable to the United States of America, as well as all countries of the Middle East and beyond. The deal will include, importantly, no nuclear weapons for Iran. Based on my respect for the above-mentioned leaders, I've instructed Secretary of War Pete Hegseth and the Chairman of the Joint Chiefs, General Daniel Kane, and the United States military that we will not be doing the scheduled attack on Iran tomorrow, but have further instructed them to be prepared to go forward with a full, large-scale assault on Iran on a moment's notice in the event that an acceptable deal is not reached. Thank you for your attention to this matter, President Donald J. Trump. Lindsey Graham was asked about Donald Trump's low polls amid the war against Iran. Here's what he said, number 37.
6: Senator, you take me to my next question, because 70% of Americans in a new poll say President Trump is doing a bad job on the economy, the number one issue for voters, as you know. Bottom line, is it worth losing the midterms if the result is a non-nuclear Iran?
12: It's worth losing my job. If I had to give my job up to make sure Iran would never have a nuclear weapon, I would do it.
6: Would you give up the House and the Senate?
12: I would give up politically. The most important thing I can do with the job I've been given is to protect the American people. Now, you don't have to agree with me, but I've been this way for 20 years. I believe there are religious Nazis in Iran. If they had a nuclear weapon, they would use it. They've been trying to get one. They've been cheating. Obama and Biden were jokes when it came to containing Iran. Trump is doing something people should have done a long time ago. But here's the good news. Gas prices will come down when you put Iran in a box. Saudi-Israel peace will become possible when you put Iran in a box. The upside of dealing with Iran is enormously good, but you got to deal with them.
7: Admiral Brad Cooper is the head of U.S. Central Command, and he was talking about all of this Iran war defeatism. He said, and I'm quoting, "By every measure, Iran has been significantly degraded. If I use my own professional experience," he said, "in 100 transit through the Strait of Hormuz, you typically would see 20 to 40 fast boats. Lately, we've seen two or three. We've eliminated," he said, "more than 90% of Iran's once massive inventory of over 8,000 naval mines. Iran's air and air defenses are functionally and operationally irrelevant. Iran's navy won't be able to rebuild for 5 to 10 years or reach its prior level for a generation." He said, "In less than 40 days of major combat operations, U.S. CENTCOM forces systematically dismantled what Iran spent four decades and tens of billions of dollars building. The defense industrial base for their drones and their missiles and their navy were degraded by 90%, end of quote. By the way, he said news reports that Iran retained 70% of his missiles are not accurate. Britain and France say that they're going to get involved in trying to open up the Strait of Hormuz, but they're not going to do it with us. They're doing a separate effort from the United States, according to a French military spokesperson. I don't know how you do it without involving us. This is for their consumption of the French people, because the French are opposed to the war. The idea that the French would get involved in somehow helping to open up the strait is probably something that might not be terribly popular, but they're getting involved. Just as Trump predicted they would, because their economy is suffering. Now, the race for mayor here in Los Angeles is interesting. One of the candidates for governor is admitting that the affordability problem in the state is because of Democrats. His name is Antonio Villaraigosa. Here's what he said, number 33.
13: "We can't put everything on Donald Trump. We have the highest homelessness in the United States of America, the highest gas prices, the highest utilities, the highest home prices. People can't afford rent. And those happened under Democratic policies."
6: Wow.
7: Yeah, and this guy was a two-term mayor of Los Angeles. This is the founder of TMZ, making a very candid assessment of what Democrats have done to Los Angeles. Number 24.
14: I'm not only a born and raised Los Angelino, but I'm second generation. My dad was born and raised in LA. And so this is my life. And I have seen this city just fall apart, you know, over the last, I don't know, 8-9 years, but especially the last 4 years. That, you know, the homeless problem is out of control in this city. I've been chased by people, a guy with a hammer, walking out of my gym, he chased me with a hammer. I had a mentally ill woman, a homeless woman, take a boulder and trash my car. And I caught her doing it, and I realized there is nothing I can do. What am I going to do? Get her arrested? I mean, what is that going to do? Am I going to sue her? So I literally looked at my car, watched her walk away, and said, I live in Los Angeles. And, you know, the fires have been an absolute outrage in this city. This didn't have to happen. We had 100 fire trucks that were out of service. The water pressure was messed up, and people lost their homes as a result of bad leadership. And then all of a sudden, people are throwing other people under the bus for no reason. This city operated in an appalling way during the fires. And by the way, it's not over. The insurance companies are screwing people over left and right. I've got a friend, his name is Dan Brunn. He's an amazing architect. He put together a plan with 100 architects to offer their services free of charge to rebuild Altadena and Pacific Palisades. And they had a whole plan. I actually contacted Gavin Newsom. And Newsom,
15: I remember when you did that. I remember.
14: It was, and actually put his people in touch with Dan. And they were all in, and they brought it down to the city, which they had to do, and it died a slow death in the city of Los Angeles. So this city is not working.
7: I've known Harvey for at least 26 years. He was my producer when I had a TV show called Moral Court. And Harvey's a liberal. And Harvey voted for Gavin Newsom. And Harvey voted for Karen Bass. And Harvey voted for Joe Biden. So it's interesting that these people, Democrats, who routinely pull that lever for Democrats, are now realizing the damage that they've done. It'd be kind of nice if Harvey says, I'm now going to start voting differently. I wish I hadn't voted for Karen Bass. I wish I hadn't voted against Rick Caruso, which I'm sure he did. Now, I've told you about the wonderful letter I received from Shauna, who says, thank you so much for supporting food, for supporting Prison Fellowship Angel Tree Campaign. I give every year. We've been doing this campaign now for over 10, 11 years. Why? There are 2.7 million kids with a mom or a dad behind bars. And this is an opportunity for them to go to summer camp. 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So go to my website, LarryElder.com. 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Coming up, Gordon Chang, China expert. What exactly happened with the summit between Xi Jinping and President Trump? 888-971-SAGE. Do not leave town.
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7: 888-971-SAGE, 888-971-7243. I am Larry Elder. We are Salem Loof Channel. He's the author of Nuclear Showdown, North Korea Takes on the World, and the Coming Collapse of China. Please welcome back to the program, Gordon Chang. Gordon, always nice to hear from you. We're having difficulty hearing him. I see him, but we can't hear him, so we're going to switch him over to the phone, so stick around for that. China reportedly is considering buying oil from Alaska. We'll talk to Gordon about that in a second, find out what China got from this summit, what the president got from this summit. Will China at all get involved in the opening up of the Strait of Hormuz? Will they help? Can they help? Will they help? Is it in their best interest to help? All of this and more. The number is 888-971-SAGE, 888-971-7243. We're also going to talk about the mayor of Arcadia, I should say former mayor of Arcadia, Eileen Wang, charged with allegedly acting as an illegal foreign agent for China. So there's so much to talk to Gordon about. China no longer has access to the oil they were getting from Venezuela. No longer access to the cheap oil they were getting from Iran. And of course, there's this big battle between America and China over AI. Speaking of AI, Ken Griffin, I think we've got him now. I think we have him now. Gordon, are you there?
0: I'm here, Larry.
7: Gordon, thank you so much for coming on. I'm sorry we had difficulty with our video connection, but we hear you loud and clear. Tell me what Trump got out of this summit, what China got out of this summit.
0: Yes. This was a summit which was not canned. In other words, it wasn't decided beforehand. And so we're not entirely clear what came out of this summit. We know what President Trump has said, but the Chinese have a different version. But I think the important thing is that President Trump gave Xi Jinping an off-ramp, because China right now is in distress. We can see it in the economy. We can see it in other factors. And we know that Xi Jinping has been taking China in the wrong directions. So the most important thing is that China got a chance to rejoin the world. Now, whether it'll take that chance or not, I suspect it won't. But President Trump has made that generous, accommodative offer.
7: Gordon, is it in China's best interest to get involved with reopening the Strait of Hormuz? And if so, will they act to do that?
0: Yeah, two great questions. First of all, I think it is in their interest, and the reason is they get somewhere between 45 to 50% of their seaborne imports of oil through that critical choke point. But whether they will help, I suspect they won't, because Xi Jinping is a tough guy. He is determined to give the United States a hard time. He probably figures that he can get the oil from Vladimir Putin, who is about to show up in the Chinese capital. And also, they can get LNG from the United States. So maybe what they will do is try to make life difficult for us in Iran and get their energy elsewhere.
7: That's what Trump suggested. He suggested that China might buy some oil or LNG from us. Is that the case?
0: Well, yes. And we know, though, that China is resistant to buying energy from the U.S. because before the war started, they had actually committed to buy American LNG, but they were diverting their cargoes to Europe. And that, it, to me, was absolutely fascinating that they would do something like that. But, you know, ultimately, China needs energy. And so I think it's going to have to bend, and it's going to have to actually accept American cargoes.
7: Talk to us about the battle over AI between us and China. We are ahead, are we not?
0: We are ahead, and I think our lead is probably a little bit more than most people think. And the reason why we're ahead, or a major reason, is because we've got much better chips than China does. So, for instance, DeepSeek, the Chinese AI company that rattled markets last January of 2025, it couldn't come up with a new model in the middle of last year because they actually said we were using Chinese chips, Huawei's Ascend. And they weren't nearly as good as America's. So we do have the chips, and so therefore I think we shouldn't be selling advanced chips to the Chinese because that helps them bridge a gap. We can't get them addicted to the American technology stack as administration officials want, and that's because Xi Jinping is determined to make his own chips, so why should we help him bridge that gap?
7: Talk to me, Gordon, about rare earths. Are we still dependent upon China for them?
0: Yes, we are, and we will be for maybe a couple more years, but Trump is moving at Trump speed. And there are a number of strategies. One of them is to mine and process. The other is just to have technologies that require less rare earths or to recycle. So there are a number of different ways, but I think in a couple years, we won't be talking about our dependence on rare earths. We will be talking about our dependence on China for pharmaceuticals. There, we're not moving as fast as we need to, and we need to move a lot faster because our reliance on China for pharmaceuticals is far greater than our reliance on China for rare earths.
7: Gordon, what is Xi Jinping's opinion of Trump versus his opinion of Joe Biden?
0: Xi Jinping did not respect either of them, and it's not because of their personalities or their capabilities. It's because they're Americans. We saw this on Thursday night when in front of President Trump and in front of the cameras, Xi Jinping went out of his way to disrespect and to insult the United States. So it doesn't really matter who the president is. Xi Jinping believes that China is on the upswing and America is terminal finished. I know that, you know, I think he's absolutely wrong about that, but that's what he's been talking about for almost a decade now, and certainly in the last 5 years. This is an arrogant guy. He does not understand the world as it is. He was seeing the world as he wants it to be, and unfortunately, he is willing to insult the American president and the people of the United States to do it. Trump, you know, is very stoic about it on Thursday, but eventually Trump will get even for that.
7: We have about a minute left. Gordon, again, thank you so much for taking the time. Did Taiwan come up, and what is our position about Taiwan?
0: Yeah, Taiwan came up for a minute or two in the conversations between Trump and Xi, and as Secretary Rubio said afterwards, they bring it up, we listen to them, and after a minute or two, we move on to the next topic. So Xi Jinping made public threats on Thursday on Taiwan, but really that was the most that happened. Trump listened and just sort of blew him off, which is really the right thing for Trump to do.
7: The last time you were here, Gordon, we have about 45 seconds, you told me that you thought Xi Jinping was in trouble politically in China. Is that still the case?
0: I think it's still the case, especially in the military. We see more firings and we see these death sentences for generals. This can't be a good story for Xi Jinping because he keeps on appointing people, he keeps on purging them. Means he doesn't control the military, which means he's got a hard time going forward.
7: Gordon Chang, as always, thank you very much for coming on, Gordon. We really appreciate it.
0: I really appreciate it, Larry. So thank you so much.
7: You got it. 888-971-SAG. Speaking of AI, guess what Ken Griffin, the venture capital billionaire, the one that whose house Zoran Mamdani stood in front of, guess what he said about AI? Don't go away.
1: Why do you build me a blue baby? Just let me down.
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3: The Answer. With SRN News, I'm Keith Peters in Washington. President Trump says he's holding off on a military strike on Iran planned for Tuesday because serious negotiations are underway. Trump has been threatening for weeks that the ceasefire reached in mid-April could end if Iran did not make a deal. Authorities say two teenage suspects opened fire at an Islamic center in San Diego, killing three men before killing themselves. The slayings Monday are being investigated as a hate crime. That's according to Police Chief Scott Wall. He says a security guard was among the victims and that the two suspects were found dead in a vehicle stopped in the middle of a road nearby. On Wall Street, the Dow up by 159 points, the Nasdaq dropped 134, the S&P lower by 5. More details at srnnews.com.
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7: 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I am Larry Elder. 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Lee is in Philadelphia. Lee, you're on the Larry Elder Show. Thank you for calling.
10: Yes, sir. I appreciate you allowing me to be on. And I live in a suburb of Philadelphia. I grew up in a, I'm going to call it a Jewish ghetto. There was a synagogue on every corner. It's kind of like gas stations were back then. And I didn't think the world was anything but Jewish. Then I moved farther north, and I found out it wasn't. And then I moved farther north, and then I found out the real thing. When I had children of my own, I found out what anti-Semitism was all about, because the kids were picked on all the time in school. They throw pennies on the floor and all this stuff.
7: Mm-hmm.
10: But the main topic that I have is you go to a conservative synagogue, and the rabbi comes out and he does his sermon, and he talks Trump's a buffoon, the Republicans are this, Republicans are that, and they lean so far to the left, I think the place is going to tilt. And it angers me because he has the platform to say exactly what he wants without restrictions, because he's allowed to do that because it's a synagogue. However, I don't have to sit and listen to it, so I usually get up and leave at that point because I get so angry, my blood boils. Why in this time of our life would any sensible Jew go to the left and vote for anybody besides Trump? Or it angers me to the point where I don't know what to do myself. Yeah. I'm 73 years old. I want to do something. It's just that when you tell me about Candace Owens and you're articulating all these people that are college professors that are spouting this puke, I can't. How do we regulate this? How do we go against this? How can we fight this legitimately?
7: I think the answer, Lee, thank you for calling, is to accept the idea that Jews will never be liked, never be loved. Thomas Sowell said, if you want people to start liking you, start failing. You have to recognize there is anti-Semitism. I'm not sure it'll ever go away. It's irrational. It is unfair. We're talking about 0.2% of the world's population. 0.2%. And by the way, they account for almost 20% of those who have won Nobel Prizes. There's over 200 that have won Nobel Prizes. About 15 Arab and Muslims have won prizes. Most of those are in areas like peace. But this Jew hatred, it's a force unlike anything most of us have ever seen. Golda Meir said a number of things, one of which was, and this is paraphrasing, we're going to have these problems as long as Jewish mothers hate Israelis more than they love their own children. That accounts for the phenomenon of homicide bombers. When Israel left Gaza, they had elections in Gaza, and a woman who had lost, I think, 2 sons as homicide bombers ran for and got elected. And she said, I only regret I didn't have more sons to give to the cause. Are you serious? Bill Maher was talking to John Fetterman about how Gaza could have been developed. Number 9.
11: I know you have your problems, John, but I live here in Hollywood. I have to live amongst people, most of whom, who think it's cool to wear the a fire to the Oscars and to say, you know, free Palestine, as if Palestine would be liberated by living under Hamas. By the way, Israel geniuses educated on TikTok

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0: 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I've been talking for years about the education kids are getting in America in general, in particular K through 12 in urban America. 85% of black 8th graders are neither math nor reading proficient. 85% nationwide. So you think about the potential of something like AI to ruin jobs, perform jobs that used to take a long time to do. So not being proficient in math and in reading in an era of AI should frighten everybody. Ken Griffin, he's the venture capital CEO of Citadel. It was out of in front of his condo that Zoran Mamdani was standing yelling and screaming about how what a bad guy he is because he's wealthy. Here's what he said about AI. Number 41.
1: Let me just, you know, share a few thoughts with you on this. Number one is, in the last few months, there has been a step change function in the productivity of the AI toolkit. It is profoundly more powerful than it was just 9 months ago. And for us at Citadel, that has allowed us to unleash a much broader array of use cases for AI. And it has been really interesting to watch, to be blunt, work that we would usually do with people with masters and PhDs in finance over the course of weeks or months being done by AI agents over the course of hours or days. So these are not mid-tier white-collar jobs. These are like extraordinarily high-skilled jobs being, I'm going to pick a word, being automated by agentic AI. And I got to tell you, I went home one Friday actually fairly depressed by this, because you could just see how this was going to have such a dramatic impact on society. And when you witness it in your own four walls, when you see work that used to be man years of work being done in days or weeks, it's like, wow, like that's the first time I've seen real impact in our four walls.
0: Plus, you can't succeed without teeth. Karen Bass elaborated on what she meant when she said that. Number 35.
2: Who would pay for the dental care the unhoused?
3: When I say comprehensive health care, it's actually what people can get from Medi-Cal. The problem is that the linkage isn't made with the people and the services. We already pay for it. It's already paid for. It's the linkage that hasn't happened.
2: The reaction, reaction to that, though, mm-hmm. was, why isn't the mayor doing more to address the meth use in the first place?
3: 100%.
2: What are you doing to address the drug use so we don't have to pay for dental care?
3: And let me just 100%. Let me just tell you that when I came in, we started, even though it is not the city's role to provide health care, it is the county. That was not enough for me. I said we have to provide it ourselves. So we took lawsuit money from tobacco and we established contracts with drug-related organizations, substance abuse organizations. And so some of those people we can refer to a drug treatment program. The issue with dental is that you want people to be productive. You want them to have a job. You want them to no longer need public assistance.
0: What? So you came in here and it's not our job to provide health care for them, but we did because we want them to be moved off the street. Then why are they still there? More homelessness than any other state by far. The acting AG says there's a ton of evidence that the 2020 election was rigged, and they're looking at it. Number 38.
4: Well, there's a ton of evidence that the election was rigged. That's not something the DOJ needs to tell you about. There's been evidence about that for many, many years. What I can tell you is that we have multiple investigations going on in Arizona, in Georgia, in Fulton County, Georgia, and that's exactly what we're looking at. By the way, this is very difficult because they're very good. They're very good at hiding up misconduct and hiding what they're doing. And so that's why we're very focused on finding out whether the right people voted, whether people who were supposed to vote voted, whether there was one vote cast per voter. And that's what we're doing in multiple states. And I expect, and again, people, you'll say to me, how long has it taken? Why is it taking so long? And the reality, the answer to that is because it takes a lot of work to uncover what happened in 2020. It takes a lot of old, good old-fashioned law enforcement police work, which is what we're doing, and we have great prosecutors working on it as well. And I expect that, and I assure you, I assure the American people that as soon as we have something to say for it, whether it's charges, whether it's a report, whether it's the results of an investigation, the American people will learn about what we uncovered.
0: Governor Gavin Newsom says Democrats have a contingency plan in the event that the top two finishers in the primary are Republicans. Number 32.
5: We all have agencies. We can shape the future. There's still a lot. I've said this before, so I'll repeat it. I don't anticipate this need to be the case, but there is a break the glass scenario, and there's many people that have a deep understanding of what it would look like if Democrats were locked out, and we're going to do everything to make sure that doesn't happen. I'll leave it there.
0: We have a contingency plan if it looks like we're going to be locked out. Now, riddle me this. Jamie Raskin, Maryland Democrat, said this about ICE, number 17.
6: But I'm curious, why can ICE not pick up, with its massive resources, why can they not pick up the prisoners while they are still being held? Or right before they're about to be released, or at the point of discharge?
0: Hello? If you're a sanctuary state, that's the problem. They're not letting us do that. Here's Borders Art, Tom Homan, number 18.
7: Bottom line is, again, why we're in Minneapolis? If they didn't have the sanctuary policies they had.
8: But do you have evidence that she's a domestic terrorist?
7: Let me finish this, because this is important. Less officers in the community if we were in the jail. Bottom line, we are forced into the community because the governor of that state and the mayor support sanctuary cities, where child rapists are released back in the community to create a huge public safety threat. So if you want less officers in the street, then let them into the jails.
0: Every spam call, every scam text, every sketchy email with your name, each one starts the same way. 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

0: 888-971-SAGE, 888-971-7243. I am Larry Elder. We are Salem News Channel. Kevin is in Mount Vernon, New York. Kevin, you're on the Larry Elder Show. Thank you so much for calling.
1: Hey, Larry, this is Kevin. You listening?
0: I'm listening.
1: Yes, man. Tell Frank Jeffries I said hello. Pegasus.
0: I will.
1: And I want to commend you on what you're doing. I call you the pot stirrer. You know how to use media and to raise issues and get people thinking about things that are sometimes politically incorrect, et cetera. I'm just calling you to commend you on what you're doing. I watch you. I enjoy your show and encourage you to keep on going, Larry.
0: Well, Kevin, thank you so much for that. I really appreciate it. Frank Jeffries is a high school friend of mine. He and I went to the same college, same law school. And his birthday is April 24. My birthday is April 27. We have other family connections as well. Kevin, thank you so much for that. That's awfully nice of you. Now, that brings us to Kamala Harris, who's probably going to run for president, or at least right now it appears to be the case. She's calling for Democrats to hold a no bad idea brainstorm. What? Number 25?
2: Say, look, this is a moment where there are no bad ideas. A no bad idea brainstorm is what I'd like to call it. And in that no bad ideas brainstorm, we talk about what we need to do and think about doing around the Electoral College. We talk about the idea of Supreme Court reform, which includes expanding the Supreme Court. We invite a conversation about multi-members districts. We talk about, look, that if we win the Senate, which we should and we will, then the Senate Judiciary Committee should have rules that they put in place so when these people come before as nominees to the Supreme Court and lie, that they are held to account and consequence. Not just that somebody goes on cable news and says they lied, but that there are rules in place to actually penalize people for lying to a Senate Judiciary Committee. That we agree that it is right to have ethics rules for Supreme Court justices. And let's put those in place. Let's talk about statehood for Puerto Rico and D.C. These are the things I think that we've got to do. We've got to neutralize these red states from cheating, including blue states expanding their maps. And all of this, I think, is look, we got to fight fire with fire. These folks are playing to win. We got to play to win.
0: Did you hear any ideas on affordability? Do you hear any ideas on the cost of living? Do you hear any ideas on how to make gas prices cheaper? Rent more affordable? Do you hear anything like that? No, we need to stop these SOBs. As John Fetterman said, our party platform is Trump derangement syndrome. Talk to you tomorrow. God bless.
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4: 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Put down the mic.
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11: News this hour from Town Hall. I'm Keith Peters in Washington. An American doctor has a rare variant of Ebola.
12: The organization he works for says Dr. Peter Stafford had been treating patients at a hospital in eastern Congo and developed symptoms. Infectious disease specialist Dr. Celine Gounder says doctors are likely to be among the first to be infected.
13: This is Bundibugyo Ebola virus. So this is a more rare species of Ebola virus for which we have no vaccine or specific treatment.
12: Ebola spreads person to person through direct contact with bodily fluids. The CDC says 7 Americans, including Dr. Stafford, are being transported to Germany for monitoring. I'm Ed Donahue.
11: A deadly shooting at the Islamic Center of San Diego this morning. San Diego Police Chief Scott Wall breaks down who was killed.
14: So we have our 2 suspects that are deceased. We have 3 victims at the Islamic Center. All 3 are adults, for a total of 5. People that are deceased.
11: Wall says both suspects are believed to be teens and the case is considered to be a hate crime. Wall says a security guard was among the victims and that the 2 suspects were found dead in a vehicle stopped in the middle of a road nearby. President Trump tells reporters he's holding off on a planned military strike on Iran at the request of several Gulf allies.
15: Well, other countries have come to me and they've said we were getting ready to do a very major attack tomorrow. I've put it off for a little while, hopefully maybe forever, but possibly for a little while, because we've had very big discussions with Iran.
11: Trump has been threatening for weeks that the ceasefire reached in mid-April could end if Iran did not make a deal. On Wall Street, the Dow up by 159 points, the NASDAQ dropped 134, the S&P lower by 5. More at townhall.com.
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11: The collapse of Spirit Airlines isn't the only curveball confronting people planning summer trips.
17: Rising jet fuel costs have pushed up airfares and associated fees across the industry. 2 of the remaining U.S. budget carriers also just finalized a merger. The developments illustrate how tough it's gotten for low-cost airlines to operate while squeezed by jet fuel prices, changing consumer preferences, and competition. For decades, budget carriers thrived. But big airlines have gotten better at tailoring prices to different travelers and matching low fares. Rich Thomason reporting.
11: NextEra Energy is seeking to acquire Dominion Energy in an all-stock deal valued at about $67 billion, creating a massive power company as the energy needs of artificial intelligence drive demand higher in the U.S. News and analysis at townhall.com. There's a woman at a community college in Michigan who's becoming a first. Correspondent Donna Warder has more on the story.
18: Michaela Esposito is a student at Washtenaw Community College in Ann Arbor, Michigan, and she's really good at welding. So good, she'll be the first female welder to represent the United States at a worldwide competition in China in September called the World Skills Competition. Esposito said when she was a kid, she had a dream of being the first female to accomplish something.
19: I just figured everything was already taken. So when I got to this position, I figured out that this is kind of my shot to be make history in a way.
18: She says she's getting a lot of practice.
19: I'm currently welding 80 hours a week, and in between now and September, I'll be doing a series of practice competitions.
18: I'm Donna Water.
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21: Welcome to Seculo. It is Monday, May 18th. Welcome to the broadcast today. We have phone lines open for you at 1-800-684-3110. And the man who never seems to go away, James Comey, now revealing his plans. And a lot of it is to say, hold on tight, because 2028 is only a couple years away as he predicts what a future presidency may hold. We're going to get into that and so much more again on today's show. So I want you to be a part of it by either getting in the comments right now on YouTube or maybe joining us on Rumble. Maybe you're on Facebook, wherever it may be live. We are live each and every day, by the way, 12 to 1 p.m. Eastern time. Again, 12 to 1 p.m. Eastern time, whether that's on some terrestrial radio stations, whether it's on SiriusXM, Salem News Channel, and you can watch us on Salem News Channel. You can watch us on YouTube, on Rumble, on ACLJ.org, or on Facebook. We're always trying to get this show out to as many people as we can and to many different platforms. But join us live. It's a lot more fun. 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Again, that is at ACLJ.org or on YouTube where I am right now, looking at all the comments coming in. Let me know if you're in, what you, where you're watching from. Will Haynes is joining us right now. And of course, again, we're talking about James Comey as he makes his plan and says it's time. We're also going to move a little bit and talk throughout the show about some of the stuff happening on the world stage, whether it happened in China, whether what's going on in Iran. Again, the clock is ticking, President Trump said, in terms of the ceasefire. So we're going to get into all that. But let's kick it off, as we said, with a little conversation, Will, that happened with James Comey over the weekend.
23: That's right. James Comey was on Meet the Press. As you said, he never seems to go away. He's trying to get as much attention as possible. This is the indicted James Comey for that Instagram post that said 8647 that was taken as a threat against the President of the United States. But here's what he had to say. And when you have the whole context of who James Comey is and everything he did as the FBI director, it's a little unsettling when you hear this. And this is just yesterday on Meet the Press. Let's play Bite 4.
24: If you're bragging about forcing out career prosecutors and agents because the president doesn't like a lawful investigation they conducted, something is seriously broken at the top. But I have great confidence in the people down below who are just trying to hang on. And I'm urging them, hang on 2.5 years and then we can rebuild these institutions. But we need good people in those roles. America does.
23: Once again, he says, hold on. I'm urging them 2.5 years. And then we can rebuild these institutions. We're going to get into some of the history of that, what the FBI under James Comey looked like and what he wants to rebuild to. Because I have a feeling most of you watching this aren't looking for a return of the Comey era FBI and the shenanigans that we saw that came out of the FBI under his leadership. But I mean, just hearing that he also uses the term, we can rebuild it. What is he looking for? What is he angling for with that? We'll get into some of that discussion and hypothesizing in the next segment as well. But join us and call us. What do you think he meant by we can rebuild the FBI? 1-800-684-3110.
21: James Comey's only 65 years old. He could have a big future in front of him if he wanted. Are the American people ready for maybe a rebuilt FBI by James Comey? Maybe a CIA? Or maybe, just saying, a presidential run? You never know what could happen. He's still qualified as of right now to be able to make that run. Pretty much anybody can. What do you think? Could that actually be in the cards? And do you see the American people falling for it? Now, again, American politics, as we know, goes back and forth all the time. He may be right that in 2.5 years, you could have someone much further on the other side. Look what's happening in New York. Look what's happening all over the country right now. I want to hear from you about it. 1-800-684-3110. Have your voice heard on the air today. That's again, 684-3110. And if you're watching, you can get your comments in also on YouTube or on Rumble. 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But it's a great time to call in. I always like to say that. And right off the top, great time to do it. 1-800-684-3110. 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Great, incredible content. No paywall. It's all there for you. Absolutely no cost, because people like you also support the work at ACLJ.org.
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21: Welcome back to Seculo. Phone lines are open, as I said, at 1-800-684-3110. Great time to call. We're going to reset. We're discussing, though. You may be seeing the headline right now. A lot of you are just joining us, and we always know that. The first segment of the show, if we're talking about our social media followers, those that watch us, whether on Facebook or maybe you watch us on YouTube or Rumble, a lot of times everyone tunes in the second segment, so we always have to kind of reset. So people ask that. They're like, Logan, you always repeat yourself after the first segment. Well, we know a lot of people rush in, but then a big, you know, jump in within 5 minutes of starting. So we got to restart and really talk about James Comey, who's on Meet the Press, saying, you know, if you are in one of these positions, hold tight, because we only got 2.5 more years and we're going to rebuild this thing in my image, essentially, is what he had to say. Let's hear again from James Comey, Byte 4.
24: If you're bragging about forcing out career prosecutors and agents because the president doesn't like a lawful investigation they conducted, something is seriously broken at the top. But I have great confidence in the people down below who are just trying to hang on. And I'm urging them, hang on 2.5 years, and then we can rebuild these institutions. But we need good people in those roles. America does.
21: Well, of course, you know, we can all agree with the last segment of that, which is we need good people in those roles. America does. But that's not what he's talking about here.
23: And what is so frustrating when you hear him have airtime on Meet the Press and be able to go out there and share this message is that this is the man that sent agents into the White House to entrap people, to try and get information that could lead to prosecutions of a new administration back in early 2017. And when asked about it, it was like, why? Well, how did these agents end up there? He said, I sent them. He bragged about it. He bragged about being above the executive branch, outside of it. So when you hear all of the, you know, we need a independent FBI, independent Department of Justice, this is what you get. You get unelected bureaucrats that feel like they are outside of the constitutional framework of the United States. He sent spies into the White House to try and get people. He leaked secret memos and notes, contemporaneous notes of his, to get a special counsel.
21: And remember, admitted these things. Like, not all of this is like...
23: bragged about it.
21: This isn't like hyperbole. You know, it's hard to kind of go back in time and to think about it going, these aren't allegations. These are admissions. And again, like I said, not admissions of guilt, admissions of doing the right thing in his eyes.
23: Well, and then he goes on and continues this entire plot after he is fired by President Trump, and rightfully so. He continues, he tries to get the special counsel, is successful at that. A special counsel appears on the scene, Bob Mueller. And what we also know is that he was a big part of that intelligence community assessment, which completely rewrote history of what happened in 2016 under the eyes of James Comey and John Brennan and James Clapper, to try and say that there was this Russia collusion narrative, which we know was a hoax. They tried to completely unseat a duly elected president of the United States. And now, fast forward, you take that entire first 4 years. He got rid of James Comey, but a lot of the rot was still there because it kind of put an entire holding pattern. When you had to go through all of the Bob Mueller special counsel issues, he couldn't do the reforms in the DOJ and at the FBI that needed to happen in the first 4 years. Yes. We see Christopher Wray come in on the scene. And what did they do under Biden? They started targeting Christians, people of faith, sending spies into churches. And now you're hearing him in the second term say, hold on, we can get back to that business if you just wait 2 years, because the president, how dare he get rid of people at the FBI and clean house? How dare he get into this position where we can't do as we please as unelected bureaucrats?
21: I do think we do need to kind of reframe our thoughts and remember that he's not wrong in the sense that we are only 2 years away. In 2 years, in your eyes as you get older, as you all know, is absolutely nothing. We are talking about months, really, 24 months until you have a new president, you know, at least pretty close to decided, you know, a few more months, like 30 months until there would be an election. And of course, we have midterms coming up in just a few months. Some of them have already began. You've already seen some of the primaries. You've already seen all of this already happen. So to start thinking 2 years in the future, remember, when people start planning out their presidential campaigns, they start planning out a presidential campaign essentially before the last election, because the amount of money that has to be raised, the amount of things that have to get done to have a successful even go at it, not necessarily a successful election, but to just have a good enough chance, takes years and years of preparation. So when he's saying there's only 2.5 years, hold on. That is because the wheels are already in motion. There are things that we know. There are things we don't know. I don't like using the deep state words anymore. I feel like that starts to become not mean as much, specifically when you have a presidency like you do right now, administration right now. But there are people that are working behind the scenes within the parties that certainly probably could be labeled that. And we've actually got a way for you to get involved in that right now. We have a new petition. I want you to get, you know, just go to aclj.org/sign. You can read the whole text there, but we're not backing down. We know that this happens. We know that there are still people working behind the scenes to really undermine everything that you believe in, but also undermine the next few years. It's not just going to be whether or not whatever political party wins in the midterms. It is also setting up a very small window, because obviously, depending on how the midterms go, will really determine how the rest of this presidency goes. But even if it goes the way that you want it to go, we know how quickly the American people can go one way or the other. We know where, look, right now, probably where President Trump's approval ratings are right now. Whether those are accurate or not, I think we've learned that with President Trump, the polls can never be trusted. But at least we know they feel like they have momentum going into the midterms. And don't be surprised if you feel like there is that momentum. And look, don't be surprised if in 2028, we are talking about a new president who is a Democrat. Look at the world you've grown up in. It has gone back and forth our entire lives. There's no reason to believe that the next go round will be any different.
23: Well, and once again, if you look at that and you say, you know, you hate the term deep state or feel like it, maybe it's played out because of what we have right now. But think about this. He's the one saying, hold on.
21: That's what I'm saying. Yeah.
23: But wait also on this. Guess what's happening today in court, federal court with the ACLJ? We're still fighting for documents about him sending those spies into the White House. There is a reason that it is 2026 and we have been fighting for the better part of a decade to get these documents. It's because someone doesn't want to give them out through the Freedom of Information Act. So today, we have our attorneys fighting for still outstanding documents about him sending spies in the White House. And I will remind you, this is from 2018 with Nicole Wallace and James Comey about this very issue. Byte 14.
1: How did that happen?
2: I sent them. Something I probably wouldn't have done or maybe gotten away with in a more organized investigation, a more organized administration, in the George W. Bush administration, for example, or the Obama administration. In both of those administrations, there was process. And so if the FBI wanted to send agents into the White House itself to interview a senior official, you would work through the White House counsel, and there'd be discussions and approvals and who would be there. And I thought, it's early enough, let's just send a couple guys over.
23: And that's him responding to the question from Nicole Wallace of, you look at this White House now, it's hard to imagine two FBI agents ending up in that room. How did that happen? And he says, I sent them. It's early enough. Let's send a couple guys over. That's what we're fighting to get documents on.
21: They're not
23: something
21: organized.
23: He admits to. And just even the fact that an FBI director thinks that's okay to go around and outside the chain of command in the executive branch and say, you know what, I'm going to send agents over because they're not going to be ready for this. That goes to show his book was called A Higher Loyalty. That higher loyalty is to himself. And he has been showing that the entirety of this public life ever since he tried to unseat the president of the United States. He tried to send agents in and spies in. That's why we're still fighting this. It seems ridiculous. And to some degree it is that we still have to fight this. So we're still in court to get these documents. But when you sit there and you're like, maybe the deep state, you know, maybe that's played out. It's not, because we're still having to deal with it. And yeah, he's calling them to action in just a few short years.
21: Yeah, I mean, I see some comments coming through. They're like, Logan, wake up. You don't know what you're talking about. You know, I mean, I think that I'm being a pretty realist here. Okay, if you're talking about what a 2026 and a 2028 election's going to look like, there's no reason that your foot shouldn't be on the gas right now into figuring out what needs to be done. Do not rest on your laurels right now. You are dealing with a time in America where things are rough for a lot of people. And if you don't pay attention to how American people are reacting, if you're not really paying attention to the $4 plus in the middle America for gas prices and think that that's not going to drive a lot of people to vote one way or the other, or actually to motivate people to get out or not get out to vote, you got to be clear-eyed in this. Okay, I'm not going to tell you what you want to hear. I'm going to tell you what the truth is. Phone lines are open at 1-800-684-3110. We'll be right back.
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21: Secular. I'll be honest, got a lot of people watching right now and nobody calling in. And I don't know if you just don't want to speak your mind right now. You're trying to listen into what we're talking about here. But I'm encouraging you, if you want to be on the air, it's a great time to call in. 1-800-684-3110.
23: I have a question that may get people to call.
21: Okay.
23: Do you think that James Comey is setting the stage for himself to run for president? We know he's got an indictment over his head that's lingering over that Instagram
21: post. That has to stop people from running for president.
23: That's fair, but, you know, say that all gets cleared up. Do you think he is setting the stage?
21: Fair enough.
23: He has written that book, A Higher Loyalty, Truth, Lies, and Leadership. That came out years ago. But that was the kind of presidential-style book that people write. We now hear him saying things like, hold out two more years and we can rebuild. That is a call to action, and he has been doing a lot of media.
21: If we're whispering it, other people are talking about
23: right.
21: It. Look, I think what you got to understand, I don't want to act like we are some political prognosticators. If that thought has ever entered our mind, I will assure you that that has entered the mind in the conversation of not just James Comey, but the people surrounding him and the people approaching him. The amount of people that I know have been approached in real life by real, whether it's political action committees or whatever it may be, with the effort to get them to run for president. One, you'd be surprised at the people who have been approached to try to have that, you know, good run. But I guarantee you, when there's movies being made about you, when there's conversations being had, you're in that mix. You're in that mix. I'm not saying that he has plans for it. I'm not saying it's even on the docket for him. But where you're right, when you're doing media, unsolicited media in some ways, when you're not out there promoting a product, you're not out there promoting something current. Sure, he could say he's currently trying to defend himself against the
23: court of public opinion.
21: In the indictment. Right. But why? Why does that matter? Why does it matter? One, we know he loves television. We know he loves to talk on camera. Nothing wrong with that. It's a commendable thing. We know he loves to meddle around with what's happening in politics, especially around election season. So whether that's midterms, whether that is the presidential season, we know he loves to get himself in the mix. So that's not shocking, to say the least. However, I do think even if it's not him running for president, that there are bigger aspirations. What that looks like, again, this is not an older guy. This is a guy who's 65. He is 15 years younger than the current president of the United States. Okay? Remember, put that into your brain right now. Okay? Between Joe Biden and President Trump, we were talking about presidents who are in their 80s. Barack Obama was an outlier. George Right. W. Bush was an outlier to really our whole initial generation. It's a lot of been older people. And of course, now we are seeing, if he's 65 now, you're talking about 67, that's kind of like prime age for what seems to be the preferred presidential candidate for a lot of people. I mean, Bernie Sanders was preferred for a lot of people, and
5: right.
21: I don't know where he is age-wise, but I will tell you, it's on the older side.
5: Right. So give us a call. What do you think? 1-800-684-3110. Is he going to try to play this rational centrist kind of role? I know that he has tried to become a hero to the left with all his actions he took against President Trump, even though he was despised by them for all the things he did to Hillary Clinton during that entire campaign. People forget about that. So what do you think? Do you think he's going to try to run? Give us a call. But there is some other things we need to update people on. That's a big victory, because we filed last week. We told you at the Supreme Court last Thursday, urging the Supreme Court, do not take Virginia's request to put a hold on the state court's block of their referendum, which changed their congressional map, making it a 10-1 Democrat to Republican congressional map. The Supreme Court of the United States did just what we were asking and rejected the bid from the Democrats in Virginia, trying to get them to weigh in and allow their congressional map to move forward. We were talking about that. You never know what's going to happen at the Supreme Court, but that is one of the reasons why it's so important to file, why the ACLJ was able to jump on that and get a brief in what feels like record time to the Supreme Court, saying, don't take this. One, you look at what the Supreme Court did. It was a state constitutional matter. You don't need to weigh in here. It was a very brief order, one sentence order. So it didn't go into rationale why or why they didn't take it. But we do know that, at least for now, is no longer a threat. That the way they changed their rules in Virginia, the way they said we're trying to make it fair, which fair to them meant completely rewriting it and taking away the voice of almost half of their state who votes conservatively, not progressively, not on the left. So they were trying to be fair by taking away their own people's voice. You also see what they're trying to do there, where since their new governor went in place, they are trying to disenfranchise the own state's votes even more by signing off on that interstate electoral college popular vote compact, which says that if they get to 270 electoral college votes, it doesn't matter how the people of their state vote anymore. They're only going to go with what the popular vote is. Virginia, consistently with the Democrats they have elected, are trying to take away the voice of Virginians. And that should concern not just the people in Virginia, and we know we have a lot of people listening from there, but everyone around the country, because we saw what Kamala Harris said last week, that there's no bad ideas. They thought that was a good enough messaging point, Logan, from that call, that on May 15th at 5:17 p.m., I got a fundraising email from Kamala Harris saying, if you've been looking for a way to fight back against Republicans cheating across this country, this is it. Look, we've got to fight fire with fire. These folks are playing to win, so we need to play to win too. They're ruthless, so we need to be ruthless too. When the stakes are this high, there are no bad ideas. It's time for us to talk about electoral college reform, Supreme Court reform and ethics, multi-member districts, statehood for D.C. and Puerto Rico, and more. What we saw is like a crazy talk saying, let's just throw everything out there. They thought was a good enough messaging point and clearly did well enough with enough people.
21: Yeah, it could be because people like us are talking about
5: it. But they're fundraising on it now, which means that enough people want that, that's scary. So you've either got Kamala Harris wanting to completely throw out our entire constitutional framework, or you've got James Comey who thinks he's above it all at this point. We're going in a interesting trajectory here in the next few years.
6: Yeah, look, and we have a petition I want you to get involved in before we end this segment and head into the second half hour. We do have a few lines still open. Some of you have called in. Maybe you took Will's question, 1-800-684-3110, to get heard on the air today. But I am going to encourage you as we head to break. Some of you may lose us here. We have a new petition right now. It is directly involved with all the issues that we are talking about today. But really, you can get a part of it. You should read it. Read it in full. Make sure you're supportive. If you are, sign it right there. I think over 100,000 of you have done it already. 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And if you go to that aclj.org/sign, it is directly about James Comey. So you can get involved in that petition today. That's, again, at aclj.org right now. And, again, all of that happens. All the work we do here, whether it's our legal work, whether it's our media work, none of it happens without you. None of it happens, by the way, at your cost. There's not a dollar that you need to spend if you go look at the incredible content the ACLJ puts out, whether that's no paywalls here, okay? You're not going to get one of those pop-ups. 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So you can share this content with your friends, and they don't have to worry about figuring out how to get beyond it. Go to aclj.org, support the work today. We'll be right back in less than a minute.
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11: With SRN News, I'm Keith Peters in Washington. An American doctor has a rare variant of Ebola.
12: The organization he works for says Dr. Peter Stafford had been treating patients at a hospital in eastern Congo and developed symptoms. Infectious disease specialist Dr. Celine Gounder says doctors are likely to be among the first to be infected.
13: This is Bundibugyo Ebola virus. So this is a more rare species of Ebola virus for which we have no vaccine or specific treatment.
12: Ebola spreads person to person through direct contact with bodily fluids. The CDC says 7 Americans, including Dr. Stafford, are being transported to Germany for monitoring. I'm Ed Donahue.
11: A deadly shooting at the Islamic Center of San Diego this morning. San Diego Police Chief Scott Wall breaks down who is killed.
14: So we have our 2 suspects that are deceased. We have 3 victims at the Islamic Center. All 3 are adults. For a total of 5 people that are deceased.
11: Wall says both suspects are believed to be teenagers and the case is considered to be a hate crime. Wall says a security guard was among the victims and that the 2 suspects were found dead in a vehicle stopped in the middle of a road nearby. President Trump tells reporters he's holding off on a planned military strike on Iran at the request of several Gulf allies.
15: Well, other countries have come to me and they've said we were getting ready to do a very major attack tomorrow. I've put it off for a little while, hopefully maybe forever, but possibly for a little while, because we've had very big discussions with Iran.
11: Trump has been threatening for weeks that the ceasefire reached in mid-April could end if Iran did not make a deal. On Wall Street, the Dow by 159 points, the NASDAQ dropped 134, the S&P up by 5. This is SRN News.
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9: Crystal clear conditions remaining in the forecast for the Portland area as we're heading through the early morning time. Lows are settling for the mid to upper 40s. We're on our way to the low to mid 70s for Tuesday and for Wednesday too. It'll be dry here for both days. Warming up to the low 80s on Thursday, upper 70s by Friday. Plenty of sunshine for both days. You can always get the latest weather at theanswerportland.com. I'm meteorologist Jennifer Naramore on AM 1640, The Answer.
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22: Keeping you informed and engaged, now more than ever. 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
6: Welcome back to Seculo. Second half hour of the show coming right up. We do have some calls coming in and some still lines open at 1-800-684-3110. I want to
21: take a phone call right off the back. So hopefully I'll encourage you to call in as well, be a part of this conversation. I don't like this to be a one-way street. Will and I talk and then you guys don't respond. I want to hear from you, whether you agree with us or disagree with us, by the way. We are always happy to take your calls if you're respectful to our phone screeners, respectful to our team. Doesn't matter what side you're on, politically or whatever it may be, or it can be very nuanced. That's fine. Call in. Be a part of the show. 1-800-684-3110. Let's go to David, who's calling in California on line one. David, go ahead.
8: Hey, hi. How you doing? So I just, real quick, you had made a statement that who knows, we might be turning into a Democratic. Who knows, they might win the election, all things has been exposed, and I know personally a lot of Democrats that have came over to the Republican side. So just a very scary thought if that was to take place.
21: Well, David, I wouldn't put it past anybody. And I think just as many as you're saying, especially in California, I think you're seeing maybe one of the first ever rise ups of sort of some form of conservatives having some voices in California in more recent days. I will tell you that a lot of the more standard voices in conservatism and Republicans, people you thought were the most traditional Republican voters and influencers, have started to encourage people to vote the other way, have started to promote being sort of, again, they've gone so far right that they've found themselves at the horseshoe of the left. That is where we're at today. So let's not pretend also there's not a huge group of Republican voters who are going to vote or not vote. They're going to either vote the other way or they're going to vote, specifically in spite. You know, that is happening as well. It's all about just being clear-eyed, like I said. Just making sure you go in there with the proper expectations. Don't go in there with any assumptions that anything in any district or any place is already decided.
23: Well, and here's what's so tone-deaf, going back to the James Comey discussion, is he's saying give it 2.5 years and we'll be able to rebuild the FBI and the Department of Justice. What is so fascinating there is even if he is assuming that Democrats win, right? He's assuming that everyone dislikes the changes at the FBI. Now, I know that's what the media wants you to think, right? is that they don't like Kash Patel. He's not really on the job. They're putting out all these crazy articles about him. But in reality, what have we seen? We've seen thwarted terror attacks. We've seen a huge crackdown on the fraud industry that has been going on in the United States for so long. And where did a lot of that even stem from? You think of this. The Medicaid expansion under Obamacare was the biggest portion of Obamacare that got people insured. But what we're now finding out more than a decade later is that maybe it also opened up the door for people ripping off the American people at an industrial scale because of how much fraud is going on. And you're seeing indictments all over the country over fraud where they're stealing taxpayer dollars. That's the work of the FBI and the DOJ. Him saying that we're going to change it back, we're going to do it. Maybe people don't want that. Maybe they want the FBI not going into churches, spying on people. They want them arresting people who are taking hundreds of millions of taxpayer dollars from you.
21: Yeah. The funny thing is, though, the media will spin that as the FBI is doing the wrong thing by investigating fraud. They're showing that as like a politically motivated moment.
23: How dare they?
21: And now, look, I do think that President Trump has adjusted some of that by making some replacements to his administration, has changed some things up, and that has helped in terms of making it look a little less, like I said, almost advertising, a little less propaganda. So I have to commend them for that. But don't pretend that's not going to be swerved as going, oh, the American people must hate this because, anything the Trump administration does is bad. Because that is what the media will make you believe and control a good chunk of the country who watch and listen. We got a few lines open now. A lot of you have called in, so thank you for calling. Stay on hold. 1-800-684-3110 to be on the air today. We got two more lines open right now. We're going to take some calls and comments. Coming up, we're going to talk a little bit on Iran in the next segment.
10: This is AM 1640. Yes, sir.
21: Secular. We are going to take some phone calls in this segment and discuss a little bit more about some updates that are going on in Iran as President Trump has sort of ramp up some of the rhetoric that really seems to be at least indicating to us that the ceasefire may be on its last legs.
23: Well, that's right.

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2: Absolutely crazy, President DJT.
3: I don't think you said crazy how it was written either, because crazy was all caps with okay. A bunch of...
2: You want me to try again?
3: Crazy!
2: It was sing-songy. Well, they honored, people always want you to sing.
3: You know, Mike Johnson honored Ozzy this week, so that's why I was thinking it as the beginning. The whole Osborne family was there. It was very nice.
2: Yeah, that's very
3: kind. I like a President Trump statement like this, because it feels like a foreign leader that we have had to translate sometimes... And we put it through Google Translate. We're like, well, clearly there's some things lost in translation here. Right. There's some intensity. But no, Lord, no.
2: The China Street Journal.
3: It's all so intense. But look, maybe this is the kind of rhetoric you need to cross that gap.
2: Is that what you need?
3: Well, I'm talking about in terms of the... So it doesn't get lost in translation.
2: Well, if so it's like, this off, is very clear. That he's saying, if Iran does all these things, then... We'll let them be.
3: Yeah, that's not what it says.
2: He swerves you.
3: I think I lost my own train of thought here. So what does it say?
2: It says, you know, that if they do all these things...
3: It's still not enough.
2: No, he says then the New York Times and Wall Street, they'll all say, Iran won.
3: Okay.
2: Yeah, it's a swerve. It's a lot of words to say fake news media is going to lie about it. That was at 9:40 a.m.
3: Okay,
2: so actually a reasonable time.
3: That's like a breakfast post breakfast. Yeah. You know, you're full already. You had your coffee. I don't know if he drinks coffee. I don't know. It doesn't seem like a coffee.
2: Just Diet Cokes.
3: Yeah, exactly.
2: Right.
3: Like a real man. All right. We do have a ton of calls.
2: Yeah, let's start.
3: What do you think about it? We have a call about Iran. Let's take Jack in North Carolina. Jack, go ahead.
4: Hello.
3: Hello, Jack.
4: Hey. Enjoy listening to you guys. Appreciate all your work. I just wonder, if we've weakened Iran, their army and navy, why are we having such a hard time opening up the Strait of Hormuz?
3: Well, it will handle this.
2: It's a great question, Jack. The reason being, one, their drones, they still have drone capabilities. It's obviously has weakened. They also used a lot of their arsenal in the first phase of that Operation Epic Fury. But they still have that as a threat that, hey, we can target with these unarmed drones that, they don't have to have ships to launch that. They don't have to have an air force to launch that. They just can launch them. They're one way. They're not meant to come back. But also the threat of mines, those don't take large naval vessels. They can bring them out on smaller craft and place them. That's also why there are some of those smaller craft have been hit into sink in the way that kind of the drug smuggling boats have been taken out as well. So the ability to wreak havoc on that very narrow strait is actually... They have the advantage in being able to wreak that havoc because it doesn't take super sophisticated technology or a navy. And in some ways, it's even harder to spot them doing because it isn't like an armada of navy ships going and doing. So, and that was always every analyst ever said that if we go to conflict with Iran, the threat is that they can cause disruption in shipping through the Strait of Hormuz. It's a very narrow point. I believe it's only 8 miles land to land from Oman on the other side to the mainland of Iran. It's not that hard for them to cause disturbance to the flow of sea traffic through there.
3: There you go.
2: Hope that
3: answered your question there, Jack. Getting a little geography going, Will. It's very nice. I liked it.
2: Phone line. Was that your favorite class? Did you take geography ever? Did you take a specific class that was geography?
3: Yeah, I think so.
2: I don't think I ever did. I mean, it was a part of other classes. I knew people in college and undergrad that took geography.
3: And you're like, we have maps.
2: I know. It's like
3: who can really believe the maps?
2: There's a lot of people that don't these days, and maybe they didn't take geography.
3: Maybe they did, and they were like, not
2: this
3: convinced.
2: This seems like a propaganda class. I just feel like an entire term on just geography, like... I didn't take the class, so I can't know. But
3: if I gave
2: you've got to be a great professor to make that engage.
3: If I gave you the United States of America.

0: America blank. Could you fill in every state?
1: Probably.
0: I think I could.
1: Yeah, I mean, are the boundaries there? Or do I have to draw boundaries?
0: No, boundaries are there.
1: Yeah, easy.
0: Midwest, you got it? You got it?
1: Midwest is actually probably the easiest for me.
0: Well, that's the craziest thing I've ever heard.
1: Well, no, I mean, they're like mostly squares.
0: Yeah, exactly.
1: Yeah, and if you
0: there's
1: know
0: a lot of squares.
1: Which square goes where.
0: I can get the coast pretty good.
1: Okay.
0: You know, those are pretty identifiable shapes.
1: New England's a little bit more difficult, because like Vermont, like New tiny. Hampshire is kind of like a yin-yang.
0: Yeah.
1: But so which is which?
0: Yin-yang.
1: I don't know.
0: All right, back to the calls. Whew, let's go to Bonnie in Washington. Mix it up there. Bonnie, welcome.
2: Hi there. I really enjoy the information you guys share because I know it's the truth. I thank God daily. I was born and raised when I was in the value system I was raised with. And I feel I've been healthy my whole life, but I'm now 78 and probably in the mid 70s, my health, you know, isn't like I was when I was 20. So why don't we have in our Constitution or the regulations for our president and even our Congress and Senate and House and judges
0: Bonnie,
2: that age limit?
0: This is a topic of conversation. I think we've also learned with time is that an 80-year-old in one body and an 80-year-old in another body is not exactly equal. We don't know. You could be... There's a 90-year-old, there's 100-year-olds that I know that are outpacing people in their 70s or is their 60s at this point. So,
1: you know multiple of them?
0: I mean, know of multiple of them.
1: Okay.
0: Yes. And I know some of them in their 90s. And that's just also, Bonnie, I think where we're at right now is sure, maybe when the Constitution was written, when all of this started to be set, the presidential rules, people weren't living to the lengths that they are living now. But that also means the medical has gotten so much better that you are going to have generations of people that are living. I mean, how many more people do you know, Bonnie? I mean, this is rhetorical, but that you know now that, you know, aren't living into their, not only their 70s and into their 80s and 90s. A lot more than the previous generation, just one generation ago. Our parents' generation, our grandparents' generation, who, you know, I feel like there was very few people who made it out of their 70s. You knew people, oh, they're in their 80s. That's not rare anymore. So that does start to change that conversation. I also don't love the idea of throwing more limits on the presidency.
1: Well, and to her comment as well, she also asked,
0: I understand, though,
1: what would it take to make it happen? I think it would take constitutional amendments, especially for the office of the presidency. Even Congress has age where you can start, but not where you age out. You have to reach a certain age before you can run for president, before you can be a senator, things of that nature, and a member of the House. So I do think that the only way to do that would be a constitutional amendment, and I don't see that happening.
0: Yeah, and honestly, I've never been a big fan of that, even the how old you have to be running for president.
1: Right.
0: I've always thought that was a weird arbitrary number that we have picked for some reason that you have to be, in your
1: 35.
0: Mid-30s. I'm not really sure that's how I've ever felt that that's necessary. Now, do I think that maybe you should be over 35 for life experience sake? Yeah, probably. But I'm also open to the American people making that decision. I think we've seen successful people in all forms of life, at all points of life. So, I don't know.
1: I wonder if the founders and framers were thinking, like, because you couldn't just go see the president at that point, they're like, you just gotta make sure they're old enough, because you could just see a name back then and have no idea.
0: Yeah, it could be a dog.
1: Right.
0: So
1: you gotta have some limits.
0: Yeah, I understand that. And they're like, 34, that's a ripe old age. He's only got another good 10 out of left. All right, we'll be right back with more on Seculo.
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4: 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Yes, sir.
0: Made it here, folks. Last segment of the day for your Monday. Phone lines are open for you at 1-800-684-3110. I'm looking into the studio and I'm thinking, I don't know if we did make it. There's some concerning faces in there, Will.
1: Are they so sad?
0: Very stressed out
1: faces. Why are you stressed?
0: Monday. Look, we got a lot of now there's some excitement. I've turned them all around. There's even some thumbs up from people I can't see their faces. I think they're knowing. There's something happening in there.
1: Uh-oh.
0: And they're having a giggle fest in there. Now they are. There wasn't a second ago, I assure you.
1: Yeah.
0: During the break, there was no giggling happening. But speaking of that, we got some phone lines open. 1-800-684-3110. We'll take some calls. These are all related to like war, so I guess it's not necessarily giggle fest.
1: About James, comment about James Comey that came in on Rumble.
0: Said, Comey, don't play that.
1: It said, this from Rumble, said, Comey isn't radical enough for the current Democratic base. And I don't disagree with that, and that's also why a potential run from James Comey, I think, would be difficult. Because
0: you know, you say that, though.
1: He wouldn't be at home on the Republican side.
0: You say that, but then you look at Joe Biden, who at the time of his pre-Obama was a very, very moderate Democrat. Time during Obama was still a pretty moderate Democrat. You know, they elected, as their president of the United States, a very old, you know, white man, you know, if you want to really break it down, who had pretty moderate ideas, but was able to be controlled by the far left of the party. So you make a palatable candidate for your moderate Democrats, and then you swoop in with the people around them to really control what they're doing. The problem is, I don't think James Comey also is a, what I'd consider to be a moderate. I would actually put Joe Biden closer to that than where James Comey is.
1: I also don't think that James Comey would be controllable. I think he thinks he is the smartest man in the room, and that if he were to make a run for president, it's because he believes that he is the one that could lead, not that
0: he
1: would
0: is the higher
1: play
0: power.
1: The political game. Because that, in reality, that is what the entire DNC apparatus has become, is just a political game of who can be controlled by the party bosses.
0: And by the way, that could happen too in the Republican side. Like it very easily happened, depending on who you decide to get, you know, nominate next go around. There are always people, career people. Look even at President Trump's first term. Look at George W. Bush. Look at George Bush Sr. Look at Ronald Reagan. Yeah, they got surrounded by people who a lot of times were career politicians or career, even career administration. People that had been involved in multiple administrations. Sometimes for the better. I'll say you sometimes want people with experience who have been there before, who understand how the offices work. Because sometimes you go too far out and you get some wild things happening, or you get people who are ineffective because they don't understand how to play the game of politics. I mean, look, like we've said, with the whole Doge situation, you had Elon Musk, who I thought was doing a great job coming in there, great intentions, coming in there saying this is so controlled, there's so much red tape, there's so much happening in the politicization of these departments that it's almost impossible to get anything done. The veil was lifted for him saying, oh, I am wasting my time here in this office to try to actually get anything done. I think a lot of people, when they see behind the curtain of what happens in politics, they realize that's the case. Now, that changed up a little bit this term, but it's why you see sometimes those same faces, those same voices get repeated over and over again. It's why James Comey is still out there in the press and could likely have a very long career, depending on who becomes president next or who gets elected. That being said, I want to take some calls before we have to wrap up. Let's hop on to one. Will, where you want to go?
1: Let's go to Jeff calling in Virginia, watching on Salem News Channel. Jeff, you're on Seculo.
5: Thank you so much. Mr. Witt mentioned earlier about the National Popular Interstate Compact.
1: Yes.
5: And my state, Commonwealth of Virginia, voted for that. Is there any work being done? It seems to be this is very unconstitutional to hopefully derail it before it goes down the road.
1: Well, Jeff is asking about is the National Popular Vote Interstate Compact. That's the official title. And 18 states plus D.C. have enacted this so far. Together, They have 222 electoral votes that they're pledging. Virginia was the 19th jurisdiction that just signed this into law. What it states is that if they get to 270 collective electoral votes, because that's what you need to win the presidency, 270 to win, then they will no longer go based off how their state votes to award their electoral votes. They will go based off what the national popular vote is. It is concerning. There's work being done, I would say, by probably the RNC and things to look at this.
0: Waste your vote at this point?
1: Because they think that they can win more consistently if they go with the popular vote. It changes the way that people campaign, but it also completely messes up the system.
0: That's more what I'm saying. Yeah.
1: Then if you're campaigning in a place like Virginia,
0: right,
1: you're not fighting for those votes.
0: You're fighting for a national number.
1: Right.
0: You're voting for California and New York.
1: It's a complete end run around the Constitution and the Electoral College system. I'm sure there will be challenges to it if it gets to that 270.
0: Yeah.
1: But the concern is, it's uncharted territory, whether or not how courts would rule on
0: it. Yeah, it's creative. It's interesting. Nothing short of that. Let's go ahead and continue on with the calls. Thanks, Jeff. Let's go to Gabe, who is calling South Carolina. Gabe, go ahead.
6: Yeah, I just wanted to hear your guys' thoughts on the reports that Pakistan was harboring some Iranian planes during the negotiations.
1: I don't have any sort of intelligence or anything that isn't public.
0: More than what you've seen, yeah.
1: But I would say Pakistan, they are mediating for a reason. It's not like they are exclusively friendly to the United States. We also know that Osama bin Laden lived pretty close to a military base in Pakistan for a very long time before he was taken out by the United States. Pakistan is not necessarily a 100% ally of the United States.
0: There's a reason they're the middleman.
1: Exactly.
0: And today, look, they've said they've presented a new version of the deal. Pakistan has done that. So look, if you're going to have a middleman, you can have someone that, you know, you could shake hands with, but you're not necessarily the most friendly with.
1: Right.
0: And that's probably the only way things can get done. So though the reports are probably not inaccurate, I understand the need to have these sort of gray partners, if you will.
1: That's
0: people
1: right.
0: that are not necessarily just 100% on your side, or therefore you may not be able to have any sort of progress moving forward. Now, looking at President Trump's statements for the last few days, that doesn't look very likely to begin with. Let's go ahead and go to Gene to wrap us up. Gene, go ahead.
7: Yes, sir. Answering or adding to that comment about the gentleman who asked why the Strait of Hormuz is open if we sunk the Navy and destroyed the Air Force, and your comment was about drones. How do we know those drones are actually Iranian?
1: Well, one, that is what, obviously, we're taking the word of the U.S. report, military, yeah, and the intelligence.
0: But how do they know? Saying,
1: they would know based off of examining them.
0: Yeah, construction.
1: The construction of it, the intelligence they have, seeing where they were launched from.
0: Pieces, where they come from.
1: Right. They have a lot of technology that lets them know where it's coming from.
0: Yeah, remember that they are monitoring it all the way. Look, Eugene, it's okay to ask those questions, but I do think there's some things it's okay to go, you know what, we can at least say that is likely the case. With that, I do want to thank all of you who called in. A lot of you did end up calling in at the end, so I appreciate that. We got a great week of show packed for you. Will's going to be hosting the show tomorrow.
1: That's right.
0: I'm off.
1: Rick Grinnell will be joining for a segment tomorrow.
0: It's going to be a packed show tomorrow. You got to make sure that you give the phone screener, you know, respect tomorrow, but you also get a lot of calls from Will tomorrow while I'm out. Phone lines will be open for you, so make sure you call in and support the work of the ACLJ at ACLJ.org. And while you're there, sign our new petition specifically about James Comey right now, ACLJ.org/sign. Do it today. If you are watching right now, the QR codes on your screen will take you directly to that link where you can sign the petition and be a part of the ACLJ today. We will talk to you. 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
9: News this hour from Town Hall. I'm Keith Peters in Washington. two teenage suspects opened fire at an Islamic center in San Diego, killing three men before killing themselves. The killings Monday are being investigated as a hate crime that, according to Police Chief Scott Wall, he says a security guard was among the victims and that the two suspects were found dead in a vehicle nearby. Daniel McDonald lives near the Islamic center and says he was at home at the time of the shooting.
10: In my house, when I heard the shots ring out on my street, then a few minutes later go out and look and some glass on the street. Gardner looks all shaken up, and at the end of my street, over at Hatton, there's one of the shooters on the floor getting revived by the police officers.
9: Tense debates on redistricting have already played out across the South. Now Republicans are looking to tweak the map in South Carolina. Correspondent Laura Winters reports.
11: Democrats upset as redistricting map wars erupt across the South in states like Alabama, Tennessee, and Florida. Now South Carolina is in play. Republicans ramping up efforts to tweak the map with the goal of voting out Democrat Congressman Jim Clyburn in District 6. He says regardless, he's in it to win it, Clyburn telling CNN.
12: So I'm going to run, irrespective what the makeup of the district might be.
11: Laura Winters reporting.
9: Negotiators have reached a deal to end a strike that has brought North America's largest commuter rail system to a standstill. The deal between the Long Island Railroad and union leaders was announced on Monday. The two sides have bargained 4 years before the strike began on Saturday. On Wall Street, the Dow up by 159 points, the NASDAQ dropped 134, the S&P lower by 5. More on these stories at townhall.com.
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9: The Supreme Court has rejected appeals from pharmaceutical companies that object to negotiating Medicare drug prices with the federal government. Correspondent Marcela Sanchez has more.
14: The justices gave no comment in leaving in place rulings from the Federal Appeals Court in Philadelphia that dismissed the drug manufacturers' claims. The negotiation program was created as part of the 2022 Inflation Reduction Act. The law requires the government to negotiate prices for certain high-cost drugs in the federal insurance program for older adults on an annual basis. Republicans have criticized aspects of the law, which was signed by Democratic President Joe Biden, but the Trump administration has embraced the authority to bring drug makers to the negotiating table. Marcela Sanchez, Washington.
9: News and analysis at townhall.com. From Washington, I'm Keith Peters reporting. There are mounting international concerns over the dangerous Ebola outbreak in Congo. We hear more on this story from international correspondent Charles de Ledesma reporting from London.
15: Health Minister Samuel Roger Kamba says Congo will open 3 treatment centers for the Ebola virus following an outbreak of a variant that has no approved therapeutics or vaccines. During a visit to the city Bunia, Kamba said, "We know that the hospitals are already under stress. The World Health Organization has declared the disease outbreak a public health emergency of international concern after more than 300 suspected cases and at least 88 deaths in Congo and 2 in neighboring Uganda. It's sending a team of experts and supplies to help combat the spread of the disease." I'm Charles de Ledesma.
9: 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From Washington, I'm Keith Peters.
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19: Crystal clear conditions remaining in the forecast for the Portland area as we're heading through the early morning time. Lows are settling for the mid to upper 40s. We're on our way to the low to mid 70s for Tuesday and for Wednesday, too. It'll be dry here for both days. Warming up to the low 80s on Thursday, upper 70s by Friday. Plenty of sunshine for both days. You can always get the latest weather at theanswerportland.com. I'm meteorologist Jennifer Naramore on AM 1640, The Answer.
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21: Joining us, let's get right to it. We got a busy week in store and a busy night. A little bit later on in this half hour, President Trump keeps going down in the general polls, but he keeps winning. His people keep winning in the primaries. We're going to talk to a Republican pollster the back half of this hour. But every Monday, we check in with former CBS newsman, now independent newsman, Scott McFarlane for McFarlane Monday. Scott, welcome to America at Night. Thanks for joining us.
22: Right back at you, McGraw.
21: All right, so let's start with this news that was sort of floated last week, but now we're starting to hear a little bit more about it. The Justice Department announced, let's go all the way back, Donald Trump didn't release his tax returns. Somebody in the Justice Department leaked his tax returns and was criminalized for it. That's against the law. President Trump sued for $10 billion. And that suit is now in the middle of this. It's very hard and complicated, Scott McFarlane, but sort of parse it out for us. The suit is being settled out of court. And there's apparently a $1.8 billion fund being set up. Tell us about this thing.
22: You got it right. I mean, this $10 billion lawsuit Trump filed against his own Internal Revenue Service in January is being dismissed. In fact, it was dismissed as the evening began here in Washington at the president's request. A couple reasons why. First of all, because that lawsuit was a big fat loser and the judge knew it. The judge was onto it that you can't be suing your own administration. You have to have an adversarial party if you're going to file a lawsuit in America. And there is no adversarial party when you're suing yourself. So before the case was to be dismissed by a judge, Trump unilaterally asked for it to be dismissed. But simultaneous to that, McGraw, his Department of Justice announced this $1.776 billion taxpayer funded pot of money to be given to convicted criminals, fraudsters, crooks, January 6 rioters, people who believe they were the victims of a weaponized Department of Justice in the last administration can apply for money and get big gobs of taxpayer money through this fund. The idea is to put it charitably, controversial. I got Republicans here asking questions about this thing, and they rarely ask questions aloud about things Trump does. And I have zero statements of support submitted to me tonight by any Republican in Congress championing this idea. This thing looks like a big, fat political loser, but one in which there are going to be some winners from those who think they were the victims of weaponized prosecutions and would like some taxpayer money for their troubles.
21: Okay, so this fund is going to divvy out money how? Through some type of five-person board?
22: It's a five-person board, four of whom would be appointed by the president or his administration. The fifth would be from Congress, but the president would have the ability to fire anybody he doesn't like from the five-person board, so they work for him. The board's going to operate behind closed doors. None of this is transparent. We will not know who received how much money and who didn't receive money from this fund. All of it is opaque, part of the process that the Justice Department has used in history to pay back people for wrongs they've suffered by the government. Because of the Federal Privacy Act, we can't know who the recipients are or how much they received. That's not helping reassure taxpayers their money is going to worthy causes if this five-person board, which answers to the president, can decide which of his allies get money and how much they get. I don't know what everybody thinks about this, nor would I pretend to predict what people are going to think about this. I can just tell you this has the prospects of being an enormous political loser for the administration because taxpayer money is hard to come by. People don't like to spend it on things they don't agree with. And what's more, if you're not going to know where your money is going, it's hard to be supportive of it.
21: I want to make sure I understand this right, Scott McFarland. It's a five-person board that is set up, four appointed by the Trump administration, one from congressional leadership, and President Trump can hire and fire at will?
22: Yeah, he can fire anybody he wants. So if they don't do what he wants with the money, he could theoretically fire them. And the congressional appointee, the fifth of the five people, got to keep in mind Republicans control the Congress, and at this point they're doing what Trump wants. So the president's got pretty much complete authority over this board. But what's not clear to me is how they expect this to have the support of the American people in the long term if they can never see the return on their investment, if they can't know what good that money did. And at this moment in time, it looks like a liability politically, but people's attention shifts real fast in Trump 2.0.
21: What are the rules to handing out the money? What are the prerequisites? What are some of the guidelines to hand out the money?
22: You have to apply. You have to seek damages and say you suffered damages because of a prosecution by the Department of Justice. Now, I don't know if such a board has functioned in this way before. There have been similar damage awards to people like Native American farmers who were the subject of racial discrimination and menacing a century ago. They were able to qualify for damages through this type of process, but this is much different. This is not overseen by a court or by a judge. This will just be Trump's people approving and handing out the money. You have to show some type of damage, but I got to admit that if you've been pardoned by the President of the United States, it's probably something you could use to make a case that you were the subject of wrongful prosecution, whether everybody believes it or not. It's quite an argument to bring to a Trump-appointed, Trump-adjacent board.
21: So what about the police officers that were beaten up during January 6th? Could they get some money out of this fund?
22: I had one of those officers ask me, Sergeant Aquilino Gonell, who had to retire because of the significance of his injuries to his shoulder, to his hands, to his feet, to his body. He asked if he qualifies. He'd like me to look into it for him. This would not likely apply to injured people who were injured by criminals. This is for people who were the criminals themselves. This is a fund to support people who are believed to be the victims of a weaponized Department of Justice, not people who were victims of those who were victimized by a Department of Justice. This is going to be for criminals. And I think we shouldn't equivocate here. It's for people who were convicted by jurors of their peers and charged by grand juries of their peers.
21: Is this a done deal? Can there be can somebody bring a lawsuit to try and stop this, or is this a done deal?
22: Oh, you can bet $1.7 billion, McGraw, somebody's going to bring a lawsuit to try to stop this thing. I don't know that they have an avenue here because this is operating as an administrative decision of the administration, not something the courts are overseeing. The Congress could tonight pass a law to stop this. They won't. I mean, the administration's not going to be defied by Republicans on the Hill. I had one Democrat in the Senate, Adam Schiff of California, tell me that if and when Democrats get control of the Congress again, whenever that time comes, they will seek to claw back what he calls ill-gotten gains of people who benefit from this fund. I think if you get a check from this fund, you shouldn't assume you get to keep that check for life. There'll probably be a push in the future to get that money back from you. This is a hot mess.
21: Mm. All right, let's leave it there for that. We woke up this morning with President Trump threatening Iran, and we're going to bed with him calling off the threat, saying, hold on a second, we're close to a deal.
22: This is part of a multi-week dynamic, isn't it? Where on Monday mornings or Sunday nights, there's some announcement by the administration trying to indicate optimism that there's some possible breakthrough coming and no need for them to bomb more of Iran. It seems to calm the markets down. It seems to cool off the overheated oil prices, but I don't know that there's any indication we're closer to a deal now than we were the last couple of times the administration has said as much. I do know Lindsey Graham of South Carolina has perhaps one of the most, you know, bullish supporters of military action against Iran, has been saying over the past 24 hours he thinks the administration may need to bomb more unless Iran shows more in these peace negotiations, that Iran has been saying things but not following up their words, not backing up their words. And Senator Graham is of the mindset that soon he's going to advise the president, you have to bomb more, you have to go further in Iran, you have to escalate to de-escalate. And that time's coming, if not soon, it's coming eventually.
21: Yeah, the question isn't necessarily bombing, but the question is troops. Is he willing to put troops on the ground somewhere there?
22: And they need to be funded, right? I mean, you can't just put troops on the ground and expect that you've got the money sitting in the piggy bank to pay for that. That would require congressional approval. Putting troops on the ground is quite a thing to do for several reasons, not the least of which is the cost of the men and women we've sent to serve. It's also an election year. Sending ground troops, sending troops to the Middle East may not go over well for all the Republicans running for re-election. But at the same time, Graw, the president has not shown an inclination to caring about the politics of his decisions. And this $1.7 billion fund is not a political winner. Doing it anyway in an election year. Sending troops to Iran may not be a winner. Could do it during an election year. I think what the Trump administration has been doing here is gerrymandering the maps to make these political implications less important. So he can do things like send troops to the Middle East if he sees fit without worrying about losing more seats in November.
21: Yeah. One of the interesting things about troops in Iran, if that's a possibility, Marjorie Taylor Greene is out tonight with saying that's a line in the sand for her. At one point, one of his biggest supporters and right there with him every step of the way on the campaign trail has broken with him. I find that interesting. And a number of MAGA people have said once troops go in, then it's lights out.
22: And you got to look at the barometer here. You know, what is she an indication of? What is she, you know, a canary in the coal mine for? A presidential approval number hovering at 30% is toilet bowl level. I mean, that is in the dumps. And I'll tell you, if he's losing people, if they're disaffected by his promise of no more foreign wars and entanglements, followed by war in Iran, that could be what's weighing him down politically inside the Republican Party. Yes, he still can exert his will in primaries inside the Republican Party, probably will do so again tomorrow in Kentucky. But if his numbers are at 30%, that means he is sinking inside his own party nationally. And the war in Iran and gas prices feel like the main drivers of that. And I think Marjorie Taylor Greene's words are a good barometer of where things are.
21: Yeah, we're going to talk about those numbers coming up here in the next segment. Real quick, Scott McFarland, before we let you go, the on-again, off-again trials and tribulations of the ballroom. What's the latest saga with that?
22: I swear this ballroom gets a lot of attention because it's called a ballroom. And other than in the board game Clue, when do we talk about ballrooms or conservatories or Professor Plum? Tomorrow, a Senate committee is going to talk about this plan to fund the ballroom for $1 billion, the security parts of the ballroom. I don't know that that has 60 votes. I don't know that that has 50 votes to support it. But I do know that until they redraft or change the plans, they're going to need 60 votes, according to the Senate parliamentarian. You and I each have better odds of winning the Powerball than that thing getting 7 votes from Democrats. They're going to have to redraw the ballroom.
21: Yeah, it's interesting. This Senate parliamentarian can decide if you need 50 or 60 votes. But what I understand, Scott, is even if the parliamentarian does say you need 60, there are workarounds, so it might take a couple days. But with Tom Tillis and now Bill Cassidy and some of these others, getting to 50 votes isn't as easy as it once was.
22: Even getting to the 50 could be a trick. You're exactly right. But I would say that the Senate Republicans probably are keen on trying to circumvent the parliamentarian in this very Earth 2.0 world that exists in the U.S. Senate. But it's not a political winner right now. That has to change for the votes to line up.
21: Yeah. Scott, what are you working on? What should we look for on your Substack and your YouTube channels?
22: Tomorrow at 9:30 Eastern, 6:30 Pacific, Todd Blanche, the acting attorney general, testifies in front of a Senate committee. One day after that $1.7 billion thing was announced, I would expect the Democrats in that panel to trigger some fireworks. It could be a show, and I would keep an eye on it or keep an ear open for it.
21: Scott McFarland, you are the best. Thanks for checking in every Monday. Have a good week. Be safe, and we'll talk to you next Monday.
22: Right back at you.
21: You got Scott McFarland with us. Check out his Substack. It's fantastic. He has a new YouTube channel. He interviews everybody under the sun. If the name sounds familiar, he was with CBS for years and years and years. He decided to go out on his own. He's his own independent journalist, and he joins us. You hear him all over the country, but he joins us every Monday to give us a recap of the weekend and the news from Washington, D.C. All right, we got lots more to get to. America at Night, we're just getting started. Back in a minute.
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21: Hey, we came on the air tonight just learning that Mark Furman, you remember Mark Furman, the Los Angeles police detective who was on the scene at the O.J. Simpson trial. He was the one, right, who went up and did you ever say the N-word? And then, of course, F. Lee Bailey then pulls out the tape of him saying the N-word. That Mark Furman passed away at the age of 74. He was in Idaho, and the coroner confirmed his death, did not say what he died of, but his manager said the cause was throat cancer. Soon after the California jury found O.J. Simpson not guilty, Mr. Furman pleaded no contest to perjury charges brought against him after that N-word debacle. And he went on to become a political commentator, television commentator, author of some books about the Simpson case, sort of did a sort of true crime type of thing, ultimately moved to Idaho, and recently passed away at the age of 74. Young man, Mark Furman, who was at one point one of the most talked about men in America during the O.J. Simpson trial. You know, that O.J. Simpson trial was 30-some-odd years ago, and there are kids today who only know the O.J. Simpson trial from, you know, the history books. But for those of us who lived through it, man, it was a time and a place. But Mark Furman passes away at the age of 74. All right, we got a busy show for you tonight. Coming up in just a minute, we're going to talk to a Republican pollster. And a lot of people don't believe in polls, but it's really the only gauge we have. And I really, to be honest with you, don't like to talk too much about the horse race. I think the cable news channels love to get caught up in the horse race constantly. But it is fun to look at every once in a while what the polls are saying, what they're not saying, what we think they're saying, who's saying it. But what something is very interesting is that in the national polls, President Trump not doing very well. His support is obviously was never big with Democrats, feigning with independents and hitting some troubling marks with Republicans. But the primary voters are very much in lockstep with President Trump. So the people who vote in the primaries, very much supportive of President Trump. And when Bill Cassidy this weekend lost, that is a shot across the bow for any Republican who dares to cross President Trump. You have Thomas Massey tomorrow. Now President Trump's going after Lauren Boebert, apparently, because he doesn't like what Lauren Boebert's saying, Congresswoman from Colorado. So we're going to talk to a Republican pollster coming up here in just a couple minutes. And then next hour, stick around for this. We've got a couple of comic book authors coming up here in the next couple days. But there is a gentleman who read almost all of the 2,700 Marvel superhero comic books. And what he did was he found a pattern. And those who have read the book say it is fascinating. If you are a fan of comic books, you'll love it. If you're like me, who quite doesn't get comic books, it's quite an interesting look at society and comic books and how they parallel each other. The book is called All of the Marvels, and we're going to do that next hour. And then, of course, open phone calls in hour number three. We're just getting started. Stay right there. America at Night, back in a moment.
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7: With SRN News, I'm Jason Walker. Shooting at a San Diego mosque has killed three men. Both suspects are dead, apparently by suicide. Authorities say the gunmen were teenagers. The case is considered to be a hate crime. Negotiators reaching a deal to end a strike that has brought North America's largest commuter rail system to a standstill. Two sides had bargained for years before the strike began last Saturday. Former Los Angeles police detective Mark Furman, who was convicted of lying during testimony at the O.J. Simpson murder trial, has died. Furman was one of the first two police detectives sent to investigate the 1991 killings of Simpson's ex-wife, Nicole Brown Simpson, and her friend Ronald Goldman. Mark Furman was 74. And the Supreme Court rejecting appeals from pharmaceutical companies that object to negotiating Medicare drug prices. SRN News.
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19: Crystal clear conditions remaining in the forecast for the Portland area as we're heading through the early morning time. Lows are settling for the mid to upper 40s. We're on our way to the low to mid 70s for Tuesday and for Wednesday too. It'll be dry here for both days. Warming up to the low 80s on Thursday, upper 70s by Friday. Plenty of sunshine for both days. You can always get the latest weather at theanswerportland.com. I'm meteorologist Jennifer Naramore on AM 1640, The Answer.
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21: Well, over the weekend, Senator Bill Cassidy lost his primary election. Donald Trump said, don't vote for him, vote for somebody else. And he ended up losing. A sitting senator lost his primary, didn't only lose it, but came in third. But yet President Trump keeps on sinking in the polls. What's going on? Patrick Ruffini is with us. He's the founding partner of a polling company called Echelon Insights. He is so well respected and so trusted. Many say he wrote the book, literally, The Party of the People, inside the multiracial populist coalition remaking the GOP. Patrick Ruffini, welcome to America at Night. Thanks for joining us.
9: Thank you so much for having me.
21: Explain to me what happens on Saturday with Bill Cassidy.
9: Well, in a sense, it's not too surprising. Bill Cassidy had been one of the few senators and one of the only senators in the left in the Republican Party who had voted for President Trump's impeachment the second time, around after the events of January 6th, and he was still around. And even though it was 6 years later, voters did remember that, and it's just important to remember these are Republican primary voters in a party that still supports Donald Trump with over 80% approval within the Republican Party. Obviously, you've noted how much his numbers have, you know, his numbers have taken a dip. The New York Times poll out today, I think, had it in 37 or 38%. But that's still good enough for a dominant position within his own party, and that carries a lot of sway.
21: What do you think of Thomas Massie tomorrow? What are the polls telling you about him tomorrow?
9: Well, most of the polls there also show Thomas Massie potentially going down, although I think it's close enough where I'm not sure we could bet on any one outcome. But it is a close race. It is not the blowout that we saw in Louisiana, because Massie is a different type of political figure. He is a maverick. He's a firebrand. He is somebody who is going after Trump or has, annoyed Trump, but has done so from the right, has done so in the name of, conservative, libertarian, small government principles, which a lot of Republican primary voters still subscribe to. So while I do think, Massie is not favored because of the firepower that Trump has been able to bring into this primary, you had Pegg Seth going there and campaigning today, I do think it's a narrower race because I think that Massie, to some extent, appeals to a strain of Republican primary voter that is an active Republican primary voter and that is willing to maybe overlook maybe some of his apostasy if they're coming from maybe a position even further to the right than Trump is.
21: Yeah. All right. If he's not losing the primary voter, what voter is he losing in the Republican Party, and or is he losing any support in the Republican Party?
9: Yeah, so there's been a lot of talk, particularly since the action in Iran and the various moves that Trump has made on the world stage, that Trump, people thought, well, Trump walked away from this campaign promise of no more no more of these forever wars, no more putting other countries first and sending our troops and committing American blood and treasure to these foreign conflicts. We're going to focus right here at home. Right. And most people said, well, by doing that, he's putting at risk his own MAGA base. Right. He's putting at risk the very voter that is a nationalist voter that, is very invested in this idea of America first. But that's completely backwards. The voters he has lost over Iran is not the MAGA voter, is not the, quote unquote, America first voter. In fact, we ask people in polls and we ask Trump voters in polls in our polling whether or not they considered this war an America first war. And by 4-1, Trump voters say this. And the Trump Republicans, the MAGA Republicans, are even more strongly behind him. So who is leaving, right? It is the non-MAGA Republicans. It's the Republicans who say, well, I was here before Donald Trump came along. I'm not necessarily, my being a Republican is not necessarily tied to what Donald Trump says or does. And I am more independent, this is a voter who is more susceptible, right, to, if Trump says and does something that, isn't working quite as well as intended, they are going to leave the tent a lot more easier than sort of his core loyalists. So I think people misunderstand. It's that non-MAGA voter. It's the voter who is maybe not going to vote as big of a number in the primary, but will vote
11: in November and will probably vote even in this midterm in November, or they don't vote, right? And the other risk is the only thing worse, right, than Trump having a bunch of maybe of his own side who's not very happy with him voting is them not voting, because they're still probably going to vote Republican if they vote at all. And I think that's a big part of why you're seeing this surge for Democrats right now, is you just have, particularly among these non-MAGA Republicans, just a very, I think, low sentiment right now when it comes to whether they're

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2: May not like his personality and the way that he goes about things, that I think was very excited to support Trump in 2024, but is less sure right now.
3: We hear that he's losing support among independents, which was a huge factor in him getting elected. Independents and Latinos. First, let's take independents. What are you seeing?
2: Yeah, I mean, I think the two groups you mentioned really overlap quite a bit, and that's why we're seeing what we're seeing. You know, we've had this trend. I don't think it started with Trump at all, right? I mean, I think we saw this trend in the Biden administration where, you know, the voters who have really been hit hardest by today's economy, have been hit hardest by inflation, going back to Joe Biden's administration, have really turned in some really record low ratings for the incumbent. So you go back to, you know, Joe Biden has 30% approval rating from independents. Now Donald Trump has the same 30% approval from independents, because I think these voters who are not, again, attached to Donald Trump, to the Trump political project, you know, who are just really responding to events. You know, these are the voters who are saying, yeah, man, I don't think this problem that, you know, the problems that Trump campaigned on, those necessarily have not necessarily been solved. You know, that is, so they're swinging pretty, pretty wildly. And the voter who really moved toward Trump in 24, as you mentioned, was a Latino voter, but it was also younger voters, young men in particular. You also had the sort of unmarried voter, the lower income voter, the lower education voter, all moved toward Trump in 24, but is a little bit more wobbly right now, because again, I think these are voters who are responding directly to the price of gas at the pump. They're responding directly to bread and butter economic concerns, which is why I think Trump would do well, right, to focus on those issues.
3: Yeah, he doesn't really do politics. He does whatever he wants, and then the politics sort of just follows him along. But getting back to Cassidy and to Thomas Massey, and you've sort of mentioned that, what's interesting to me is most that incumbents have such a large advantage, but yet that didn't save Cassidy, and it might not save Thomas Massey.
2: Well, look, overwhelmingly, incumbents do win re-election. They do win renomination. Right. That's why they've redrawn all these congressional districts to basically ensure that whoever is the incumbent, or whoever is the incumbent party, almost doesn't matter who exactly the incumbent is, that they will get reelected. Because if you have a district that favors one political party or the other, if an incumbent is running from that party, they're going to vote for them. So that is as close to an axiomatic political law of the universe as there is. But that said, if you are an incumbent who is actively tries to put a put a stick in the eye of your party's leader, right? And this goes on both sides. So you look at somebody like John Fetterman in Pennsylvania, who said nice things about Trump, who has been really forceful in critiquing the Democratic Party and the current direction of the Democratic Party. And right now he is net unfavorable with Democrats and net favorable with Republicans, even though he says he has no intention of switching party because his views are with the Democrats, but because he has criticized the Democrats over their strategy and not working with Trump, that all of a sudden he becomes persona non grata within the Democratic Party. Likewise, you have the likes of Thomas Massey, who have gone out of their way. He's gone out of his way to vote against Republican leadership when they have a one vote margin, right, in the House, or one or two vote margin in the House. They

0: making life very difficult for the Republicans, and has done so even against, sort of against the entreaties of Trump, that, that is not an incumbent that's viewed very favorably, that's viewed as playing very nicely in the sandbox. In the same way, you have a Bill Cassidy, who, again, voted for impeachment, was strongly questioned nominations like the RFK for health secretary, right? That he actually decided to stick around. The notable thing about Cassidy is he actually tried, and almost frankly made it to the runoff. I mean, there was a third candidate in there that he could have easily displaced, but most of those people didn't even try to run for reelection. They just retired because they knew, they saw the writing on the wall.
1: Yeah, that's a good point. You know, you brought up John Fetterman. I don't have the exact numbers, but he votes like 90-something% for Democrats, and he's loved by the Republicans. Liz Cheney voted 97% with the Republicans and is loved by the Democrats and hated by the Republicans. So that's that weird game we play. What about John Cornyn and Ken Paxton in Texas? What's that primary shaping up to be? What do you say there?
0: Well, that has been very close throughout. I mean, I have to give a lot of credit to John Cornyn for really hanging in there in this political climate for as long as he does. Now, this isn't somebody who has gone really crosswise of Trump, has not gone out of his way to, break with Trump, and has been a loyal soldier for the Republican Party, has been part of Republican leadership. The issue is tone, right? His tone, he's very mild-mannered, comes from the kind of George W. Bush mold of Republican in Texas when he was elected more than 20 years ago and served statewide office. I think while George W. Bush was still governor, I think that's right, at least. And look, I mean, I think there's a sense, right, the party there has moved on to this more firebrand style of politics. So even though you can't pin John Cornyn as an ever-Trumper, right, there was always going to be a strong challenge to him from the right, because there's probably a sense of probably a little bit of a cockiness with Republicans in Texas that no matter who we put up, they're going to win. So why not get somebody who is a little closer to those conservative principles? Now, let's just say Paxton was favored to win in the primary overwhelmingly. I mean, he was almost every poll had Paxton up, and then Cornyn ends up edging out Paxton, right, in that primary because of this huge financial advantage. The problem with that strategy, though, is it works until it doesn't, right? This idea of no matter who Republicans put up, they're going to win statewide. That works until it doesn't. But it also doesn't come with somebody. I mean, Ken Paxton's not somebody, besides his personal baggage and scandals, just has not run a very organized and disciplined campaign compared to the $100 million plus that Cornyn's team has put, has been able to raise and spend in that race. And so they've made the race really close. I still think Cornyn probably edges it out, but man, is this thing close.
1: $100 million for a primary, and then you got Thomas Massie. They're dropping $30 million on that Republican primary. These numbers give you a nosebleed.
0: And it's only going to get worse. It's only going to get worse, particularly, right, particularly as the number of competitive seats, right, goes down. And the fact that, like, look, we've just gone through the cycle of states are trying to basically ensure that their party wins the most congressional seats in their state, but the way they do that is they eliminate any sort of competitive seat, right? So there's no chance. So what that means is more dollars going after fewer races and more of the money being spent in these primaries, where it kind of, that's what's really going to make a difference in terms of the kind of representation, right, we're going to get. Is it going to be, a serious legislator like Cornyn or a carnival barker like Paxton?
1: Yeah. Patrick Ruffini, I got 15 seconds. I won't hold it to you. Does the House stay in Republican hands, or does it go to the Democrats?
0: Well, I think, I think they are very, Democrats are very favored in the House even after redistricting, but the Republicans have a fighting chance, especially after this Virginia ruling.
1: He is the founding partner of Echelon Insights. He is considered one of the best. He wrote the book on the Republican Party polling. Party of the People, Inside the Multiracial Populist Coalition, Remaking the GOP. Patrick Ruffini, thank you for your time tonight. Have a good night. Talk to you down the road.
0: Thank you so much.
1: You got it. America at Night, back in a moment.
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1: Hey, King Kong versus Godzilla, right? That Elon Musk trial against Sam Altman. The jury took 2 hours to deliberate today for a jury in Oakland, California, to reject Elon Musk's $150 billion lawsuit against OpenAI chief executive Sam Altman. So Elon Musk loses the bid when he co-founded it with Altman. We'll talk more about that tomorrow night, but that was a blockbuster of a trade. Didn't get a lot of attention. We'll talk about that coming up tomorrow. But stay right there, because coming up, we're going to talk to a man, believe it or not, who read every single Marvel comic and wrote a book to tell about it and lived to tell about it. And it is amazing the insights he got. The book is called All of the Marvels, A Journey to the End of the Biggest Story Ever Told. This guy read every single Marvel comic ever printed. So we'll get into that with him coming up next hour. Phone calls. I'm sure you have questions. You can certainly text your questions to 1-844-2-McGraw or 1-844-262-4729. Our executive director is Alex Hinton. Our engineer tonight is Richard Good. I'm McGraw Milhaven. This is America at Night on Westwood One.
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22: News this hour from Town Hall. I'm Jason Walker. The investigation continues into that San Diego shooting today. Two men walked into a mosque and opened fire, killing three people. Officials say the gunmen, both teenagers, then committed suicide. A gun and notebook that prosecutors say linked Luigi Mangione to the killing of UnitedHealthcare CEO Brian Thompson can be used as evidence at his trial. A judge issuing that ruling rejecting a defense argument they were seized illegally. A federal jury has sided with OpenAI in the battle with Elon Musk. Here's Lisa Dwyer.
0: Musk was a co-founder of OpenAI when it launched in 2015 and went on to create ChatGPT. After investing $38 million early on, Musk accused OpenAI CEO Sam Altman and his top deputy of shifting into a money-making mode behind his back. The nine-person jury unanimously found that Musk waited too long to file his lawsuit and missed the deadline for the statute of limitations. The jury served in an advisory role, but the judge accepted the verdict as the court's own and dismissed Musk's claims. I'm Lisa Dwyer.
22: Justice Department announcing a $1.7 billion anti-weaponization fund, part of President Trump's IRS lawsuit settlement.
2: As part of the settlement agreement in the president's $10 billion lawsuit against the IRS, another fund is being created for others targeted during the Biden administration. The attorney general is establishing an anti-weaponization fund with close to $2 billion in it. The president sued the IRS after a government contractor pled guilty to stealing his tax information along with some other wealthy Americans and then leaked all the documents to the media in 2019 and 2020. Laura Winters reporting.
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22: The Justice Department saying several high-profile investigations are now moving forward.
23: Acting U.S. Attorney General Todd Blanche says the Justice Department's probe into the Russia collusion hoax surrounding President Trump has uncovered serious findings. Blanche says investigators have issued hundreds of subpoenas and questioned multiple witnesses. Blanche also says there is substantial evidence of irregularities in the 2020 election, with investigations underway in Arizona and Georgia. Willie Nelson, Washington.
22: Congo will open three different treatment centers for the Ebola virus in the eastern Ituri province, and the World Health Organization sending a team of experts to the country. That move follows an outbreak that killed nearly 120 people, at least so far. Details have emerged about the government's delayed response to the outbreak, as the virus spread undetected for several weeks. Breaking news and analysis, townhall.com. NextEra Energy seeking to acquire Dominion Energy in an all-stock deal valued at $67 billion. Correspondent Bob Agnew reports.
24: The deal is one of the biggest proposed mergers so far this year. It would create the world's biggest regulated electric utility business by market capitalization. The proposed deal comes even as the energy needs of artificial intelligence drive demand higher across the country. The combined company would serve approximately 10 million utility customers across Florida, Virginia, and both North and South Carolina. Bob Agnew reporting.
22: Commuters have been navigating a maze of, well, car, bus, and subway routes that after a strike shut down the Long Island Railroad in New York. Negotiators failed to reach a deal in time for the service to resume early Monday morning, leaving more commuters to scramble, but later in the day there was a deal. More on these stories, townhall.com.
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5: Crystal clear conditions remaining in the forecast for the Portland area as we're heading through the early morning time. Lows are settling for the mid to upper 40s. We're on our way to the low to mid 70s for Tuesday and for Wednesday, too. It'll be dry here for both days. Warming up to the low 80s on Thursday, upper 70s by Friday. Plenty of sunshine for both days. You can always get the latest weather at theanswerportland.com. I'm meteorologist Jennifer Naramore on AM 1640, The Answer.
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1: For a fan of comic books, you're in for a treat. And if you are not a fan of comic books, you're in for an education. Tonight, we're going to talk to a man who has written the book on Marvel Comics. All of the Marvels was the name of his book. A Journey to the Ends of the Biggest Story Ever Told. Douglas Woke, welcome to America at Night. Thanks for joining us.
8: Thanks for having me here.
1: So I have some dear friends, dear friends who are big, huge comic fans. Comic book fans, and talk about it all the time, and oftentimes it just floats right over my head. So when I found out about this book, I invited you on sort of so I could at some point hold a conversation with my friends and not feel like I was on the outside looking in. So thank you for joining us, and I apologize for the rudimentary questions that I'm going to ask you. But I find this whole subject fascinating, and let's start with the premise of the book. You read all the Marvel comics. Take me through that. You must have been a comic fan. What gave you the idea to sort of read all the Marvel comics, and what was the idea?
8: Well, it started when my son was about 8 years old or so, and we were looking for a thing to do together, and he at some point said, oh, you know, I'd like to read all the Marvel comics. I was like, all right, you know, this is going to take, he'll be interested in this for a week or so, but we can have a week or so of, you know, family bonding. And he kept reading, and he kept reading, and at some point I realized, huh, I wonder what it would actually be like to read every Marvel comic from 1961 onward up to the present. How long would that take me? What would that look like? Is it all really one big story? Because it kind of is. And then I was off to the races.
1: And so at what point did you go from the beginning and read them straight through? Did you read them per each superhero? How did you do this?
8: Oh, no, I grazed. Whatever I felt like reading that particular day, I read. I had a spreadsheet where I had all 27,000 or so of them laid out. And whatever I felt like reading that day, you know, today I'm going to read some Spider-Man. Today I'm going to read some comics written by Chris Claremont. Today I'm going to read some old horror comics. And I just kept going until the spreadsheet was all filled out. Of course, at some point near the end, I realized there was a great big patch in the middle in the P section that I hadn't crossed off yet, which is how I ended up locking myself into an apartment for 10 days and just reading all of The Punisher. I don't recommend that.
1: Why Marvel and not DC Comics?
8: Marvel has been one big story since its beginning in 1961. DC has sort of started over a couple of times. It's rebooted. There's a lot more DC stuff. It just seemed like Marvel was a feasible project in a way that DC would not have been.
1: Gotcha. So when did you come across the patterns that you started to develop by reading all these comics?
8: Well, I'd be coming across them already. And, you know, I've been reading comics for decades. I started back around 1980 when I was very small. And I noticed that there were patterns. I noticed that there were things that were interesting about them if you read a whole lot of them. You know, if you read one or two, you get a nice adventure story. If you read a couple hundred, you start to see how pieces fit together. If you read a couple thousand, you start to see a big picture, a picture that's so big that not even the people creating it understood how big it was.
1: And so you say it all starts with the formula that they figured out in issue number 51. Talk about that for a second.
8: Issue number 51 of Fantastic Four is where I started, where I start the book, because you have to start somewhere. It's a lovely story. It's a smart story. It's a beautiful story. It has gorgeous, gorgeous art by Jack Kirby, including a really famous collage page. But there is a formula to the very early 60s and mid-60s Marvels, which is that if you took all of the genres of comics that had existed up to that point, not just superhero comics, but monster comics and romance comics and humor comics and all these things, and mashed them all together, you get something that was even more potent than any of them. And so that was the starting point, and everything just kind of explodes outward from there.
1: So you said that they needed to figure out that formula, and then at one point they latched onto it. Kirby and Stan Lee figured it out, right? I mean, that was, it took them a while to sort of figure out what was really going to stick.
8: Well, they'd been working together for years before they started doing superhero stuff. They'd been doing monster comics. They'd been doing science fiction comics. Stan Lee had been in the business for more than 20 years already. He had been writing a lot of humor comics, a lot of romance comics, a lot of westerns. And by 1961, superheroes were way out of fashion. They were a thing that people had been really into during World War II that had just kind of drifted away. And they were a real niche thing. So it was an experiment to try to do a new superhero comic in 61. And that was Fantastic Four, and it caught on, and it was almost immediately followed by Iron Man and Ant-Man and Doctor Strange and Spider-Man. Thor, all of these characters start appearing within just a couple of years, a very, very short span, and they're figuring it out at the beginning. You can see them sort of trying to understand who their audience is, trying to understand, are we talking to kids? Are we talking to college students? Are we talking to adults? Who are these stories for? Oh, these stories are for everybody. Oh, maybe they can, do they all take place in the same place? Do these characters all know each other? Can it all be in the same world? Can you start a story in one series and continue it in another? Can you have somebody in Spider-Man talking about something that happened in Fantastic Four? Oh, it's all one big thing. It's all by accident. They're learning this stuff by trial and error, and eventually it starts working really, really well and catching on.
1: You say that in the book, all of the Marvels, that once they started to put the human suffrage, the human angst, the making the superheroes more human, that's when it really caught on.
8: Yeah, among other things. I mean, there are very, very few people working on these comics in the 60s. It's really, Stan Lee is the writer and editor of almost everything. Jack Kirby is drawing astounding numbers of pages. He's drawing four times as many pages as a comics artist today might even reasonably be expected to do. Steve Ditko is doing an enormous amount of stuff, and they're making their characters not necessarily human, but deep and interesting, and giving them interesting supporting casts, giving them situations that they can play off against, characters they can play off against, and having fun with it. There is so much pleasure and joy obvious in the making of these comics, and it comes out in the reading of them.
1: Douglas Woke, our guest, he wrote the book All of the Marvels, A Journey to the Ends of the Biggest Story Ever Told. We're going to get in and talk more about comics and the cultural significance of all of this when we come back. Questions? Sure. Whether text them or you can give us a call, 1-844-2-McGraw, 1-844-262-4729. I'll try and work them into the conversation. But do you have a question for our guest? 1-844-2-McGraw, 1-844-262-4729. It's from Penguin House Random House. I should say Penguin Random House. The book is All of the Marvels, A Journey to the End of the Biggest Story Ever Told. America at Night, just getting started. Back in a moment.
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1: The book is called All of the Marvels. Douglas Wolk is our guest. He wrote the book All of the Marvels, a journey to the ends of the biggest stories ever told. Douglas, we got a text question here. This one is from Illinois, and it asks me, to ask you about the crossover of DC Comics and Marvel. He says there was a Superman-Spider-Man crossover series. Did you read those, and what do you think of that?
8: Sure did. There were a couple of them. There was also Batman and Deadpool just a few months ago. They're fun. I mean, they are meant to be, you know, fun. It's like two teams that don't normally play together playing together just for the heck of it.
1: Interesting. Let's go to Spider-Man, because Spider-Man, could you argue Spider-Man is the biggest of all the Marvel characters?
8: You could. I think that's a fair argument to make. He's a great character. You can tell all kinds of stories with him. The stories about him are stories about power and responsibility. That is the thing that is spelled out in the very first Spider-Man story, and it's what a lot of Spider-Man stories have been about ever since then. What is the relationship between what you can do and what you are morally obligated to do? And that's a juicy, juicy subject.
1: Yeah. Talk about, you mentioned it in the first segment, and it's really quite fascinating. Who were they writing to? And you sort of point out that they were writing to the downtrodden. They were writing to those who needed friends, more or less, in a sense. Talk about that. Who was the audience to these characters?
8: Well, the audience, as it was conceived of originally, was, you know, it was kids. It was 8 to 10 year olds who had dimes or 12 cents in their pockets, and they'd go and buy comic books. And then the creators of these comics realized that those weren't the only people buying it. And in fact, it was teenagers buying it, and college students buying it, and adults buying it. And they spoke to something in a whole lot of readers beyond that initial readership. Right now, I'm teaching an X-Men class at Portland State University. And one of the things we're doing in that class is we're looking at the X-Men as stories about ability and disability, stories about the politics of building a nation, stories about identity, stories about ethics, and looking at them through all of those lenses, there's fascinating stuff that can come out.
1: What do you mean? Explain that.
8: You can read the X-Men as being superpowered, and you can also read them as being disabled. You can read them as people who obviously look different from everybody else, or are not able to do things that other people are able to do. You know, Cyclops, the head of the X-Men, can't look at anybody without his special glasses on. He is disabled in that way. Nightcrawler has two toes on each foot, 3 fingers on each hand, and he's got blue fur and he's got a tail. He cannot look anything like, quote, a normal person, and that is a thing that he has to deal with. There are blind characters. The head of the X-Men is Professor Xavier, who's in a wheelchair. And looking at it as stories about people who are different from everyone else in some way, people who are oppressed for accidents of birth, for who they are, rather than necessarily what they have chosen to be, that's an interesting way of looking at it. And looking at their struggles against oppression in that way is fascinating, especially when you consider that their enemies are what every reader of those stories is, a human being.
1: So fascinating to think of, is it a disability or is it a superhero power? And yeah, you can certainly see how it sort of, how you choose to look at it is how you feel your disability is.
8: Absolutely, yeah.
1: Yeah. Go ahead, I'm sorry.
8: No, you first.
1: Talk about the LGBTQ community, because you mentioned that and how they see themselves in these comic books as well. Same idea?
8: They absolutely do, yeah. The idea of having a side to yourself that comes out when you're a teenager, when you're in puberty, that maybe alienates you from your family, but also gives you a new community that you can belong to, that will protect you and you can protect them. I mean, the subtext is very, very much there. It wasn't until relatively recently, just a few decades ago, that you could have characters in comics who were openly gay. But now you can. You know, Mystique and Destiny got married a couple of years ago. And, you know, a couple of days ago here in Portland, there was an X-Men-themed drag show. I didn't get to go to it, but I heard it was amazing.
1: What about the Black Panther?
8: Black Panther's a really interesting case. The Black Panther came into existence at about the same time as the Black Panther Party, and they both came to that name separately. It seems to have been an accident. He was the first black superhero in mainstream American comics. He first appeared in Fantastic Four at a time when it wasn't clear how that was going to go over, especially with distributors in the American South who might not be willing to handle a superhero comic with a black character on its cover. And they did. He's a strange, you know, as he was conceived of, he's kind of a mixture of sort of weird, racist, deepest, darkest Africa tropes, and also like, oh yeah, this person is the greatest technological genius in the world, and his country is the wealthiest in the world. So it's kind of inverting those at the same time. And over time, he's just gotten to be this amazing symbol of a whole lot of stuff. A lot of that has to do with the first Black Panther movie, which is just an astounding film.
1: I wanted to ask you about that. So the movies come together. Do the movies add to the mystique? Do they take away from the mystique? Does it bring a whole new group of people to these comic books?
8: Oh, sure. Absolutely brings new people to them. They're not exactly the same. They're not supposed to be the same. They're movies and not comics. It's a different medium. And one of the things I love about the Marvel Cinematic Universe is that they don't feel a need to be, quote, faithful to the comics. They treat them as like a big buffet that they can just take the parts that they like from and the parts that make for interesting movies, make for interesting live action stuff, and build on those. They're super entertaining when they're good, and they bring people to comics. Comics bring people to them. I'm happy about every bit of that.
1: The people who love the comics, are they okay with the Hollywood taking their own unique spin on their favorite characters and their favorite stories?
8: Oh, I think so. I can't think of anybody who likes Spider-Man who's like, Spider-Man movies, I don't know. But they're wonderful. They're fun, they're entertaining, they're great, and they're translating the idea of these characters to a different medium where they work. The only downside that I see is that there's this idea, since there have been so many good movies based on comics, there's this idea that spreads around that every little comic book wants to be a movie when it grows up, and that's not quite true. But what there is great.
1: Well, hold that thought, Douglas Woke, because I got lots more questions, and we got a couple of text line questions coming in for you. My question is, somebody wanted to know, who was your favorite Marvel comic growing up?
8: Who is my favorite? So what's my favorite Marvel comic now that I'm growing up?
1: Sure. Now and when you were growing up.
8: Okay. When I was a kid, I really, really liked Daredevil. That was the first one I got into. I loved what Frank Miller was doing with the character at the time. That's where I started to identify the names of particular writers and artists with what I liked instead of necessarily the names of particular characters. But I love that. A little later, like these days, I'm really interested in X-Men. I think it just keeps, that is an idea that just keeps giving.
1: There you go. Douglas Woke, hold that thought. The book is called All of the Marvels, A Journey to the End of the Biggest Story Ever Told. Here's a man who read almost all of all the Marvel comic books and found themes and holding up a mirror to society through comic books. Random public, the Penguin Random House. The book is All of the Marvels. Douglas Woke, our guest. 1-844-2-McGraw. If you have a question or a comment, 1-844-2-McGraw. Text or call. We'll try and work them into the conversation. America at Night, back in a moment.
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15: With SRN News, I'm Jason Walker. San Diego police investigating that shooting Monday at a mosque that killed three men. Both shooters later committed suicide. Authorities say they're treating it as a, quote, hate crime. Police also say they had been looking for one of the teenagers after his mother called police, concerned that her son was suicidal and had run away, possibly taking weapons and her car. The Supreme Court rejecting appeals from pharmaceutical companies that object to negotiating Medicare drug prices with the federal government. Negotiation program was created as part of the 2022 Inflation Reduction Act, which capped years of debate over whether the government should be allowed to haggle directly with the pharmaceutical companies. Wall Street Monday, the Dow was up 159 points. This is SRN News.
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5: Crystal clear conditions remaining in the forecast for the Portland area as we're heading through the early morning time. Lows are settling for the mid to upper 40s. We're on our way to the low to mid 70s for Tuesday and for Wednesday too. It'll be dry here for both days. Warming up to the low 80s on Thursday, upper 70s by Friday. Plenty of sunshine for both days. You can always get the latest weather at theanswerportland.com. I'm meteorologist Jennifer Naramore on AM 1640, The Answer.
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1: Douglas Woke is a professor. He's also an author. He's written books about comic books, graphic novels, pop music in the New York Times, Rolling Stones, Washington Post, LA Times, and so on and so forth. His newest book, or his book came out a couple years ago, called All of the Marvels, A Journey to the End of the Biggest Story Ever Told. Douglas Woke, our guest. Another question from the text line. Douglas, if somebody wants to know about the collectors, and have the collectors of comic books soiled the whole premise of the comic books?
8: Collectors of comics, there are comics that are geared toward collectors, and that's fine. You know, let them collect. I think the point of them is reading them, though. And there's lots of ways to read them. You can read them as individual comic books. You can read them as books. You can read them as, you know, digital files. I'm for all of that. I don't think investing in a potentially valuable comic, no. Your typical comic is never going to be worth anything much. That's not a good reason to be buying comics. You buy them because you love them, you love reading them.
1: Another one wants me to ask you about some obscure heroes. Marvel has a lot of obscure heroes in their books. Which were some of your more favorite obscure heroes in some of the comic books you read?
8: Ooh, obscure heroes. I mean, you don't hear a lot about Diamondback these days. She's an interesting one. You're never really sure what side she's on. She has a great big crush on Captain America, and she wants to be like him, but she's always run with a bad crowd, and has been a supervillain from time to time. I just feel very affectionate toward her for some reason.
1: And then another one here on the break. Somebody wanted me to ask you about a lot of these comic books are obscure. Were you able to find some of the obscure, lesser known comic book issues?
8: I was. There are a lot of libraries that help me out. The Michigan State University Library has a fantastic comic book collection. I have a lot of friends who have things. I have Marvel Unlimited is a service that, you know, gives access to tens of thousands of comics. That's an all-you-can-read sort of thing. It wasn't really hard tracking things down. The hard part was finding enough hours in the day. The only things that really gave me problems were, you know, there were some promotional comics. Like, I think there was one for a skincare company with Captain America because he's really old and his skin is really good or something like that.
1: Talk to me about hold on a second. I just lost my train of thought there. Douglas Wolk, our guest. The book is called All of the Marvels, A Journey to the End of the Biggest Stories Ever Told, All of the Marvels. Take me through, you mentioned the women and the sex and all of that. How much of that is that a fine line? Can you see the sort of morality of a change over the course of the decades?
8: Yeah, I mean, over time you see women characters going from ornamentation to, you know, central characters. You also see a lot more women creators coming in, women writers and artists and editors working on these comics. And there's a lot of stuff from the 60s and 70s and even 80s that's kind of cringy to look at now. In its historical context, it's interesting, but it's also amazing to realize how far we've come in terms of representation in so, so many ways.
1: Yeah, really very fascinating. Are today comics as big as they've ever been?
8: Comics are not as big as they've ever been, because I think the biggest they ever were was during World War II, when you would have, you know, there were some comics that would sell 500,000 copies an issue regularly. That is not happening quite as much now, but they're awfully healthy. Like, they seem to have hung on really well for a long time. I believe graphic novel sales have been going up year by year, pretty much every year for the last 15 or 20 years. There are thousands and thousands of comic book stores across the country that specialize in them. It's a lovely moment to be reading this stuff.
1: Yeah, I want to talk to you about graphic novels, because I just learned about that recently. A graphic novel, when I first heard it, I thought it was like a novel that was quite graphic or very violent. But a graphic novel is just a novel written in pictures.
8: Or graphic novels and comic books are exactly the same thing, except one of them has a square spine, one of them has a stapled spine. That's really the only difference. The term graphic novel was invented back in the 70s. It was first used popularly by this amazing artist named Will Eisner, who did something in 1978 called, A Contract with God and Other Tenement Stories, a graphic novel. That's what it said on the cover. And that became the term of art for anything that's comics, that's a long narrative, that's long enough that you have to have a square binding on it. It's the same thing. It's just the same thing.
1: Yeah, and graphic novels are extremely popular.
8: They sure are. I mean, there's big sections of them at pretty much any bookstore you go to. You go to any library, you ask them what the most circulated area of the library is, they'll say, the graphic novels.
1: Because people just love the idea of the pictures along with the words?
8: I think it's because it's a really distinctive kind of storytelling. And it is not just pictures. It is drawn. It is made by somebody's hand and eye, by an artist. It is a combination of language and visual art that is made by somebody and has somebody's personal style in every single line of it. And I think that's special. That's something that you don't get in any other form.
1: But when you read a book, you make up your own mind, right? You have your own image of Boo Radley or, you know, whatever book you're reading. That's the mental image in your mind. That's part of the lore of the book with the

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2: We're so visually driven and so much driven by their artists and by their artists' ideas of how things could look, that you would never see in the real world that they could make up, that was what drove the stories and that's what made them special.
3: Stan Lee, the man who created Spider-Man, couldn't draw a line.
2: Co-created. He created him with Steve Ditko, who could draw lines, and boy, did he ever. Amazing lines.
3: So Stan Lee came up with the idea of half man, half spider, a person who could leap buildings and spin a web, and the backstory with the ant and everything else, right? That was all Stan Lee. But then somebody had to draw it.
2: Yeah. Jack Kirby came up with some of it. Stan Lee refined it. I mean, as always with these things, it's not that simple. No matter how, the easier a story sounds, the more likely it didn't actually happen that way. But what we know is that Steve Ditko came up with the costume design, the way he moves through space, what Peter Parker looks like, what all these characters look like, and how they move and how they act, and what the plots that they were in would be. And Stan Lee added the snappy dialogue, the ways of talking, the ways that they react to the world. So it was a true collaboration. And that's one of the things that's really special about Marvel Comics from that period.
3: So similar to a John Lennon and Paul McCartney. One was the music, one was the words, and they all sort of inter. And where it stopped and where it stops, nobody really knows.
2: Exactly.
3: Yeah.
2: Good way of putting it.
3: Douglas Woke, our guest for a couple more minutes. The book is called All of the Marvels, A Journey to the Ends of the Biggest Story Ever Told. The book came out a couple of years ago. What's been the reaction since you wrote the book?
2: It's been a wonderful reaction. I've gotten to tour behind it. I've gotten to speak at a bunch of colleges and other places. People seem to really, really enjoy it, and I'm delighted.
3: Has Disney reached out to you be part of the creative process for the next Disney character / superhero movie?
2: That would be lovely, but they not as such. But I've gotten to write some introductions for a bunch of comics collections and some other books that have to do with comics and things like that. And, you know, I get to teach comics classes now at Portland State University, and that's a lot of fun.
3: Yeah, I would think that, to sort of finish up where we started, it's so interesting to go back to your theory of, is it a superhero power or is it a disability? And, I mean, that is such a powerful message to tell somebody who has a learning disability or might be blind or, you know, has a hard time hearing or has a stutter or one of those things, right? I mean, is it a superhero power? Because they see things, you know, a one-eyed man see things a two-eyed man doesn't see, right? Or a blind man sees things we all don't see. And so is it a superpower or is it a disability?
2: Andy, there's lots of ways of looking at it. You know, one of my favorite comics of the last few years is House of X and Powers of Ten, which is about what happens when the X-Men all move to an island, declare that they're a nation now, and the world is going to have to deal with them as a political force. And that's a way of approaching that kind of story that hadn't been done before, and it's fascinating.
3: Yeah. It also bound a bunch of people together before the internet, right? It was this sort of collective conversation and this sort of this thread through different communities that sort of bound friends together.
2: Yeah, it's fandom. Fans are wonderful. If you look at the 1960s Marvel comics, look at the names of the people who are writing in, sending in fan letters. George R.R. Martin was, you know, 12 years old and writing fan letters to Fantastic Four that were printed in Fantastic Four. He'd never been printed anywhere else before. That told him he could be a writer. One of the people who had one of the first letters published in Amazing Spider-Man went on to, you know, write most of the Dick Clark New Year's Eve specials. He's like, you know, Stanley thought that this 8-year-old kid who wrote to him, like, he encouraged me. He said, you can be a writer, and that's what I turned out to be. And fandom works like that. Fans lift each other up. They help each other out. They are in touch with each other. Comics are a social medium.

0: That's one of the things I love about them.
1: Yeah. What'd your son think of the book?
0: I think he enjoyed it. He gets mentioned a little bit in the last chapter, and he's like, all right, Dad, that's fine.
1: Do you still read comic books with him?
0: I do. He's one now, but we still read comics together. We were reading Absolute Martian Manhunter today, a little bit earlier.
1: Beautiful. Douglas Woke has been our guest. The book is called All of the Marvels, A Journey to the Ends of the Biggest Story Ever Told. Douglas Woke, thank you very much for a fun hour. We enjoyed it. Thank you for checking in. Good luck.
0: Thank you so much. Take care.
1: You got it. Yeah. All the Marvels, A Journey to the Ends of the Biggest Story Ever Told. We'll come back and wrap things up. America at Night, back in a moment.
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1: Yeah, relax. You're listening to America at Night. Hey, quick little note here of all the things going on in the world. I know data centers is the top of mind of quite a number of people. To tell you how big data centers are and what's going on with data centers. So listen to this little poll. Back in 2024, okay, so 2 years ago, during that political cycle, oil and gas spent $170 million on elections, right? They packed money and the like. Oil and gas spent $170 million. Cryptocurrency and that industry spent about $196 million on PACs and other political contributions. And labor spent about $213 million. This is in 2024. Artificial intelligence, companies that are involved with artificial intelligence, zero. They didn't spend a nickel. In 2024, not one person, not one company affiliated with artificial intelligence spent a nickel on political contributions. Now, in 2026, that's a little bit different story. They went from zero in 2024 to $365 million in political donations in this political election cycle. So the highest one was labor, right? Labor this year spent $227 million. Artificial intelligence is spending $150 million more than labor at $365 million. They went from zero 2 years ago to $365 million now. The reason why I bring this up is, did you see Eric Schmidt? Eric Schmidt is the former chief executive of Google, and he gave the commencement address at the University of Arizona. And he was talking about this technological transformation that's going on. And he was talking about how you, the graduating seniors, you can be the change you're looking for. And what happened? A chorus of boos rained down on this man. The respondents overwhelmingly critical of artificial intelligence, not just these students, but people who are going to town halls, people who are upset about energy prices, people who are upset about environmental issues. People are I can't find anybody outside of the artificial intelligence world and or elected officials, except for maybe me, who are in favor of these data centers, which is what the artificial intelligence is pushing, right? You can't have artificial intelligence unless you have these data centers. And the data centers have such a negative connotation, and you have the chief executive of Google being booed off the stage at Arizona State. So the industry is spending $365 million for political campaigns and PAC money and everything else. And they have the worst reputation in the world. They should take maybe, I don't know, 50 cents of that, $1, $2, $20, and hire a PR firm, because they're getting killed. They're getting absolutely killed. And no, it's so fascinating to see Elon Musk spend billions and Sam Altman spend billions on this trial, right? And it's Titans, a Clash of the Titans, right? What do we call it? King Kong versus Godzilla? And they're all throwing mud at each other, and who's on top of this? And they're traveling all over the world with Trump, but nobody's selling data. No one's trying to tell the Americans that it's a good idea. The only thing they're telling them is that it's coming to take your jobs, and your son and daughter, who you just spent a fortune to send to a college to become a coder, isn't going to have a job in 5 years. And it's going to take all of your jobs. And oh, by the way, your energy bills are going to go through the roof. And oh, by the way, the water you drink is going to be contaminated by the data centers. That's the only news that's getting out about data centers. And then you have Eric Schmidt, the former Google chief executive, getting booed off the stage at Arizona State. I don't know anything, but I'll tell you this. If I was running these AI companies, I'd start fighting back a little bit, because they're getting killed. And at some point, the politicians, at some point, the money's not going to matter, because the votes are going to matter more. But right now, elected officials are happy to take their money. All right, we're just getting started. Open phones next hour. 1-844-2-McGraw or 1-844-262-4729. Our executive director is Alex Hinton.
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7: 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Now, AM 1640. The answer. Now, the news at 9.
8: News this hour from Town Hall. I'm Jason Walker. A humanitarian aid ship from Mexico docking in Havana as U.S.-Cuban tensions escalate. Correspondent Lisa Dwyer reports.
9: Cubans welcomed the arrival of a ship carrying humanitarian aid from Mexico to Uruguay. This man says, with the situation the country is in, anything that comes in helps, adding that it's the Cuban people who are suffering. In late January, U.S. President Donald Trump threatened tariffs on countries supplying oil to Cuba. The island has since faced severe shortages of food, fuel, and electricity, and constant blackouts across much of the country. I'm Lisa Dwyer.
8: Supreme Court rejecting appeals from pharmaceutical companies that object to negotiating Medicare drug prices with the federal government.
10: The justices gave no comment in leaving in place rulings from the Federal Appeals Court in Philadelphia that dismissed the drug manufacturers' claims. The negotiation program was created as part of the 2022 Inflation Reduction Act. The law requires the government to negotiate prices for certain high-cost drugs in the federal insurance program for older adults on an annual basis. Republicans have criticized aspects of the law, which was signed by Democratic President Joe Biden, but the Trump administration has embraced the authority to bring drug makers to the negotiating table. Marcela Sanchez, Washington.
8: Former Los Angeles police detective Mark Furman, who is known, of course, in the O.J. Simpson murder trial, has died. He was 74. Wildfires sparked by the fatal crash of a small plane in New Mexico, triggering evacuations. By early Monday morning, officials say that fire had grown to more than 19 square miles. More on these stories, townhall.com.
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8: Now, the recent collapse of Spirit Airlines isn't the only problem confronting people who are planning summer vacations and trips. Here's correspondent Rich Thomason.
13: Rising jet fuel costs have pushed up airfares and associated fees across the industry. Two of the remaining U.S. budget carriers also just finalized a merger. The developments illustrate how tough it's gotten for low-cost airlines to operate while squeezed by jet fuel prices, changing consumer preferences, and competition. For decades, budget carriers thrived, but big airlines have gotten better at tailoring prices to different travelers and matching low fares. Rich Thomason reporting.
8: New York Times suing the Pentagon again. The new lawsuit argues a requirement that journalists be escorted while on Pentagon grounds violates the First Amendment. Breaking news and analysis at townhall.com. On Wall Street Monday, stocks were up, stocks were down.
14: Oil prices and stock markets kept bouncing around along with uncertainty about what will happen next in the war with Iran. The S&P 500 wound up with a loss of a tenth of a percent Monday. That was the second drop for the S&P since it hit an all-time high last week. The Dow added 159 points. That's about 0.3%. The NASDAQ composite fell 0.5%. Stocks moved in the opposite direction of oil prices, which likewise yo-yoed throughout the day. The latest move lower for oil prices came after President Donald Trump said he would hold off on a military attack on Iran that had been planned for Tuesday. Seth Suto in New York.
8: Congo is going to open three treatment centers for the Ebola virus in the eastern Ituri province, and the World Health Organization sending a team of experts to the country. Outbreak there has killed nearly 120 people. More on these stories, townhall.com.
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15: Crystal clear conditions remaining in the forecast for the Portland area as we're heading through the early morning time. Lows are settling for the mid to upper 40s. We're on our way to the low to mid 70s for Tuesday and for Wednesday too. It'll be dry here for both days. Warming up to the low 80s on Thursday, upper 70s by Friday. Plenty of sunshine for both days. You can always get the latest weather at theanswerportland.com. I'm meteorologist Jennifer Naramore on AM 1640, The Answer.
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1: Hey, I gotta tell you, it is so much more fun doing this show when I don't have a cold or fighting off a cold. I gotta tell you, last week I was fighting off a cold all week. I still had fun doing the show, but it's much more fun dealing with Richard and Alex when I don't have a cold, and dealing with you people. First off, How about a big congratulations to the Montreal Canadiens who held off the Buffalo Sabres? They were up 2-0 in Game 7 in Buffalo in the NHL playoffs. They didn't score again. They tied it 2-2. It went into overtime. And just as we were finishing up last hour, the Canadiens score in overtime to win it 3-2. So they win the best of seven series. The Buffalo Sabres go home. The Montreal Canadiens move on to the Eastern Conference Finals. And that screech you may or may not have heard just might have been Tony in Montreal, who was screaming and yelling and doing a little bit of a jig. Hopefully he'll call in a little bit later on in the hour and we can get the full recap from Tony in Montreal as he is dancing for joy. I don't think he has any fingernails left, but he sure is happy that his Canadians are moving on. Tough loss to the Buffalo Sabres. It was a well-fought, hard-fought series all the way along. But the Canadians win 3-2 in Game 7. They move on. Sabres go home. Canadians move on. All right, phone numbers are as follows. 1-844-2-McGraw. 1-844-262-4729. Those are the phone numbers. And we'll take all phone calls, text messages as well. Whatever you guys want to talk about. Lots of things in the news. Let me get to a little bit of a news rundown for you. Another shooting, this time in San Diego at a San Diego mosque. Two suspects are found dead. Three were killed. The two suspects were found dead in what appears to be what they're calling a possible hate crime. I always feel a little leery about using the word hate crime because isn't every crime a form of hate crime in some way, shape, or form? I've always thought that was a tad odd. I understand the premise that it's based on you're doing it because of hate, not because of whatever reason, but it's like all crime is considered. You steal somebody's wallet, it's a hate crime. You hit somebody over the head with a baseball bat, right? That's a hate crime. But once again, violence inside the place of worship. Sad reality, what's going on here in America these days. But another place of worship has been fallen victim to violence, where three were killed in a San Diego mosque. Two of the suspects are found dead. We'll wait and see if we find out more. Also in California, 23,000 people have been ordered to evacuate as a brush fire has threatened homes up in Simi Valley. It's also close to the Reagan Presidential Library. So apparently the Reagan Presidential Library is officially closed. Just on a side note, if you ever get up there, make it a point to go see the Reagan Library. It is a beautiful, beautiful structure and so chock full of history. While you're at the Reagan Library, one of the things I wanted to see, not only do they have an actual Air Force One, they have the Air Force One parked there. And you can go and walk in the Air Force One and see how pedestrian it is. It's not very fancy by today's standards, but, you know, back in the 80s, it was considered, right, high end. And there's a wooden box where a TV would go with a VCR underneath it with a sign that says, please do not put top secret videos in VCR. Yeah, it's very rudimentary as an airplane, but it was Air Force One at the time. There's also something else that I wanted to go see, and they had it displayed. When Ronald Reagan gave his famous speech at the Brandenburg Gate in Berlin, right? Mr. Gorbachev, tear down this wall, right? That famous speech. That was added in. His people did not want him to call out Gorbachev. And at the last minute, he hand-wrote that note into that speech, and they have that speech at the Reagan Library that is prominently placed, and you can see him as he's reading it with the text, and then you can see the little indentation where he says, Mr. Gorbachev, tear down this wall, and so they have it in Ronald Reagan's handwriting. It's an extraordinary place, but it's currently closed because of these brush fires going on in California. Also, we were talking about this earlier in the night. President Trump's approval ratings has hit a low, and I know a lot of people question polls, but what's interesting about the polls is that so many of the polls are similar, whether it's Ipsos, whether it's CNN, whether it's ABC, whether it's Times. Donald Trump is a general trade polling at 35, 36, 37, 38%, sort of right there within the margin of error. Still very popular with the Republican primary voters, which is really all you care about right now. But come the general election, a lot of people are worried that that night his support in the general election may have waned in that, but he is still very much popular within the Republican Party. And with that loss of the weekend by Bill Cassidy, it basically says, you play ball with Donald Trump or don't show up for the game. And then lastly, we were talking about this with Scott McFarland, and that is the Justice Department announced today that they are apparently dropping, Donald Trump is dropping his $10 billion lawsuit against the IRS before a judge has been able to throw it out. And in return, they have settled. And what they have settled with is a $1.8 billion fund that is going to be set up. Five people are going to be appointed to this commission, four from the Trump White House, one from one of the leaders of Congress, and they are going to dole out money for people who ask for compensation from the January 6th, those who feel they were wronged or wrongly imprisoned or wrongly denied their rights. And people are believing that the police officers who were injured on that day don't necessarily have a claim to that money because they weren't arrested. They weren't, quote unquote, falsely imprisoned. So the police officers who got beat up that day don't have apparently, rights to that money, but the $1.8 billion will be divvied up by this committee, which there are guidelines that are very wide-ranging. There is no real sort of definition of who gets what, and it will all be based on what these five people, this five-person commission, and on top of all that, it will be private. The American people will not find out who gets what type of money. Seems very strange and very odd. But apparently it's happening. You got to hand it to Donald Trump. Don't bet against Donald Trump. That's what I've been saying from the very beginning. Don't bet against Donald Trump. The man can somehow set up a $1.8 billion fund to go to people who beat up police officers. That is one heck of a Houdini trick, if you ask me. So those are some of the top stories of the day. But the big news is that the Montreal Canadiens have beat the Buffalo Sabres in Game 7 of that Eastern Conference semifinals. Now the Montreal Canadiens go to the finals. The Sabres go home and wait another year. 1-844-2-McGraw. 1-844-262-4729. Those are the phone numbers. We can get to those topics, or we can go rogue. We can do anything you want. Something we talked about last week, something that's on your mind, something that happened over the weekend. We can talk politics. We can talk news. We can talk movies. Saw a great movie over the weekend. I'll tell you about it if we get time a little bit later on. Movies, TV shows, thoughts, interesting comments, jokes, you name it. 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It's late night radio at its best. 1-844-2-McGraw. 1-844-262-4729. America at Night. We're just getting started. Back in a minute.
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1: That's the phone number. We'll go to the phone calls here in a second. This text message is from New Mexico. Let's see here. What if someone who pled guilty for attacking a police officer on January 6th petitions to receive money from the $1.8 billion slush fund? From what I understand, if they seek compensation, it's going to be determined by the committee of five that are set up. And apparently there are no rules. There are no guidelines. It's just what the five people choose to give out. From everything I'm reading, it sounds like this committee of five, four appointed by the Trump administration, one is going to be some type of leadership in the Congress, and the five of them are going to determine the compensation if you ask for some type of compensation. So that's the best I understand. Here's another one. This one is from St. Louis, Missouri. The data centers don't need a PR. They are enriching politicians who will give them what they want, even if they have to overturn the voters. Yeah, well, that's. I guess they don't have to use a PR firm. Like you said, they're just giving the $350 million to the politicians and let the politicians have to answer the questions. Paul in Boise, Idaho. Paul, welcome to America at Night. Thanks for joining us.
2: Yes, thanks by Paul.
1: Sure, you betcha.
2: I couldn't think of the name of the golfer the other day that I considered to be the greatest for his generation, for sure, and that was Ben Hogan. I ran into him back in 1984, and he was a guest of a member of the club that I was caddying at, and I was flabbergasted. I couldn't believe the guy was right there, and he grabbed a small bucket of balls and went down to the driving range, and I followed him like a zombie, and I watched every swing that he made. And they were all perfect, and every ball that he hit was straight as an arrow. I'm not kidding.
1: Yeah, no, I hear you.
2: It's one of those things you never forget. But I wanted to touch on the air shows that we're having. You know, this is the air show time of year, and I'm sure you heard about the accidents that they had up here in Idaho.
1: Yeah, and, I saw the crash. It's the video is brutal.
2: Yeah, I hate to see them close them down, but I think they probably need some more inspection.
1: Well, I don't know
2: what their capabilities are.
1: Yeah, I don't know what happened, but apparently the video is amazing. It's like these two planes sort of collide in midair, and they do a bit of a dance. It looks like they get sort of stuck together as they spin around, and as they then blow up, the four crew members eject, and oddly enough, right, the four crew members are safe?
2: All four, yeah.
1: Yeah. I mean, it's a miracle.
2: You had the two planes there with the four flyers in those two planes, and then they had the one that was shot down
1: What, the shotdown?
2: One was shot down over in Iran. Thank you.
1: Oh, yeah. Well, I mean, that was enemy air fire. This one was a show, an air show, and they collided. Yeah.
2: That was an expensive loss of aircraft, and people are already grumbling, you know, maybe we shouldn't have them anymore. But I guess there were some high winds that could have attributed to that happening. And so, you know, it's almost like throwing out the baby with the bathwater.
1: Well, I don't, I mean,
2: I enjoyed it. And I know other people have enjoyed
1: Paul, thanks for the phone call. You know, I'm of two minds, right? I mean, I've been to air shows. They're fascinating. They're fantastic. They're cool. But you know, every once in a while you hear about these accidents and you have to wonder, right? Is it, how much is too much? You know, I don't know. I mean, I don't know what to tell you. It's a great marketing tool, I guess, but, I don't know. I don't have an opinion one way or the other if they should be canceled or not. I could see both sides of it. But amazing that those four crew members, cause you can see the parachutes open up, you can see them eject. And the four parachutes open up as the planes are smoking and blowing up all around them. It was almost like a movie. It was unbelievable. David in San Francisco, thanks for joining us. Welcome to America at Night.
4: Thanks, McGraw. You know, it's funny, as you're talking about the planes like that,
5: I'm wondering if they had a self-destruct button. I used to study personal injury lawsuits, and for something like an event like that, if there was a crash, they didn't want the debris landing on the spectators. And a self-destruct mechanism in the plane would be, you know, of prime importance. So I'm just speculating here that, you know, they had such a thing. You know, for example, their wings grazed each other, but they knew that they were going to be unable to fly. Yeah. That would give them the opportunity to jump and hit the self-destruct button as they jump out.
1: Yeah, I'm not smart enough to know, but I mean, I'm sure the experts will look at the video, but the video is amazing, right? Because it looks like the two planes get stuck together for a moment.
5: Yeah, that's just what I'm saying. You know, they could have just made themselves unairworthy, but they didn't want to be hitting the crowd below. You know, it's funny, I'm calling you, of course, from San Francisco, and we've had the Blue Angels out here for years and years. And Mark Twain's granddaughter and Lawrence Ferlinghetti of City Lights Bookstore put together a petition years and years ago to put a stop to the Blue Angels. And I helped them with the petition drive. And went, you know, and it was such an easy, it was probably one of the easiest petitions I ever did. There were plenty of refugees who were terrified when they'd hear jet planes go over. There were Vietnam vets that were going through PTSD. There were pet owners that couldn't stand to have those jets flying by. But strangely enough, I was going down in the financial district, and the owner of, I think he was a 26-story building, signed it with the happiest grin on his face, and he said, you know, if those things hit my building, it would be an act of Congress. So, you know,
1: I could see it. I mean, I see your point. I see the point of, does it make any sense? That's a legitimate point. David, thanks for the phone call. Somebody from text in said those two planes cost $135 million. Yeah, no, it's real money, and it's real dangerous, and yeah, I don't disagree. I don't necessarily agree, but I don't disagree. I mean, it's a difficult... I see...
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8: With SRN News, I'm Jason Walker. Negotiators reaching a deal to end a strike that had brought North America's largest commuter rail system to a standstill. Two sides had bargained several years before the strike actually began last Saturday. The shutdown had forced 250,000 commuters who ride the system daily to either work from home or find alternate routes to and from the city. Supreme Court rejecting appeals from pharmaceutical companies that object to negotiating Medicare drug prices with the federal government. Negotiation program was created as part of the 2022 Inflation Reduction Act. Federal court dismissing claims filed against OpenAI by Elon Musk. He accused them of betraying a shared vision for it to remain a nonprofit dedicated to guiding artificial intelligence development. SRN News.
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32: Crystal clear conditions remaining in the forecast for the Portland area as we're heading through the early morning time. Lows are settling for the mid to upper 40s. We're on our way to the low to mid 70s for Tuesday and for Wednesday, too. It'll be dry here for both days. Warming up to the low 80s on Thursday, upper 70s by Friday. Plenty of sunshine for both days. You can always get the latest weather at theanswerportland.com. I'm meteorologist Jennifer Naramore on AM 1640, The Answer.
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1: Yeah, that's the phone numbers and the text line. Lacking in some text. We had some text earlier tonight, but texts have really fallen off. Very disappointed in tonight's text effort. 1-844-2-McGraw, 1-844-262-4729. I will say this, though. That screech you heard about 34 minutes ago was our next caller who finally could breathe after a week and a half. His Montreal Canadiens beat the Buffalo Sabres. Tony in Montreal, man, how are you holding up?
34: Oh, my God. Are you kidding me, man? Oh, my God. I couldn't even sit and watch that game, but... You know what? I have a motto for Montreal. Bring the ring. And I keep telling Clarence, bring the ring. So the boys know that means that we want that ring. We want that cup. And, you know, to your callers that, you know, they say this guy's nuts from Montreal, but it's 33 years. My daughter's 33 years old and never seen a Stanley Cup. And I've seen about 10 of them. So let's bring the ring. And watch some entertaining hockey. Hurricanes and Montreal is going to be great. And Vegas and Colorado, it's going to be exceptional hockey. It's like unbelievable.
1: I know. Hold on a second. Hold on a second. Turn down your radio.
34: Yeah.
1: There you go. Okay, thanks.
34: Sorry about that.
1: Okay.
34: Sorry about that. I didn't even realize. But you know, your Mets blew out the Yanks yesterday.
1: They blew them out. They came back and win in the bottom of the ninth, so we'll take it.
34: Was it in the bottom ninth or bottom of 11th?
1: Well, they tied it up, I think, in the bottom of the ninth, and then they went ahead in the extra innings to win it.
34: So you're good luck, McGraw.
1: Well, I don't know about that.
34: Coming, man. I wanna, McGraw, I, really? Really? Yes. I'm living on every play. But this kid, Newhook, who won a Stanley Cup with Colorado, scored the winning goal tonight. Dobesh, the guy from St. Louis, I don't call him Dobesh. I call him Doe the Best, because that's him. 37 shots he stopped out of 39. And you know what? The whole city's upside down, and it couldn't have been a better spring with the Canadians back in the hunt for the Stanley Cup. We don't know if we can win it, but we're giving it the old college try, that's for sure. And I'm on, you're right, man. I'm on every puck and every, I go up and down. I just couldn't sit in the bar. I was with my boys tonight, and most of the guys couldn't sit down. They were walking out, taking a break, taking cigarette breaks, and it was unbelievable. So, you know, it's something else. You got to win good a lot of teams to win the Stanley Cup. Anyway, I'll let you go. I know you got a lot of calls, and they get mad when I talk hockey, so they're rather me talk bad stuff, so like the politics of your country. So,
1: Tony, enjoy the win. Turn the radio back up. Have a sarsaparilla on me, and we'll talk to you next time. Good luck.
34: I'm gonna have one of those moose heads you like. How's that?
1: There you go. I like a good moose head from Canada. Good for you. Tony in Montreal.
34: Take it easy, my brother. Take it easy. I love you.
1: You got it. One happy Montreal Canadian who is basking in the glow of the Montreal Canadian win over the Buffalo Sabres. 3-2 in overtime. They were up 2-0 and then lost the lead, tied 2-2, went to overtime, and then they ended up winning it in overtime. So there you go. Now the Avalanche take on the Golden Knights in the Western Conference. And in the Eastern Conference, the Canadiens take on the Carolina Hurricanes. So there you go. That's the latest on the NHL front. From the text line, here we go here. From the 618 is in Illinois. I love Tony from Montreal, and I love when I turn it on, and all of a sudden, there's a Go Canadiens. He's the best. There you go. Here's another one this is another one from Illinois. Aron Sunk, oh, that's from last week. Two senior women we are praying. I don't know what that means. Tony must be flying high with the Montreal win. Yes, he is. Let's go to Catherine in Vancouver while we have you. Catherine in Vancouver, welcome to America at Night.
2: Hey, McGraw, I listened to your Roy Orbison interview on the weekend.
1: Yes.
2: And you mentioned something at the end of it. You weren't talking to him. You just said, somebody used to call you the Roy Orbison ball when you used to pitch.
1: Oh, yes. Yes. So for those who missed it, we had Roy Orbison. We had the author who wrote a book about Roy Orbison. And, I said that when I was a pitcher in college, the batters would call my fastball a Roy Orbison fastball. And they would call. Go ahead.
2: Well, the way it rolled out, it sounded like you made it up on the fly ball.
1: So what I said, the joke was
2: like a joke. You made it up.
1: What I said was that the batters would call my fastball a Roy Orbison fastball, and somebody said, "What does that mean?" And I said, "It's because it blew by you."
2: Yeah, and did you make that up? It was a good joke.
1: Oh, you liked that, really good joke. Yeah,
2: well, no, I really did. I thought it was a good one.
1: Well, you know, was it true or was
2: joke?
1: It not true? I don't know if I want to hear you.
2: Do I hear my joke that I made up?
1: I don't think I have a choice, but go ahead.
2: It's a dad joke.
1: Okay.
2: And the puppy said to his dad, "You're playing too rough with me. I don't like rough housing."
1: Ladies and gentlemen, that is Catherine from Vancouver. Please send all of your comments care of Catherine in Vancouver. Catherine, I thank you for the good college try. That joke blew by me.

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11: All right, get a load of this story. So, in terms of full disclosure, growing up in Long Island as a kid, my father worked for the Long Island Railroad. He was a train conductor. He was I guess that would be technically a blue-collar job, right? He didn't necessarily have any experience. He was part of a union. He wore a blue shirt, so I guess technically it was a blue-collar job. Not a white-collar job, but a blue-collar job. But was a conductor, a train conductor. He punched the tickets. And I grew up, I'm a trainman. I got trained in my blood. I'm a son of a Long Island Railroad train conductor.

0: Well, there was a strike the last couple of days, and just announced tonight that it seems like the unions representing the Long Island Railroad workers reached a deal with the MTA, and they're supposed to be heading back to work at midnight tonight. Now, the governor of New York, Kathy Hochul, says, hey, hold on a second here. Still plan to work from home on Tuesday as they sort of get back up and going. But about 3,500 Long Island Railroad employees walked off the job last weekend when their unions failed to reach a deal after months of negotiations, stranding about 300,000 daily passengers who travel between New York and Long Island. So you had that going for yourself. Then you had the Mets-Yankees game at Shea Stadium, which I'm sure a lot of people were planning on using the Long Island Railroad for, but had to find other means of transportation to get to the Yankee-Met game out at Shea Stadium. Why am I talking about this? I'm getting to it. The Long Island Railroad employees went on strike for the first time in three decades. They wanted a wage increase of more than 4% for the next year of their contract to keep pace with inflation. The MTA offered 3%. Now, this is where this story gets interesting. The striking employees made over $135,000 on average in 2024. $135,000. When you factor in health insurance and other benefits, they made closer to $200,000. $200,000 all in for workers on the Long Island Railroad. $200,000 a year? Now, I got to go. My mom's since passed. Dad's passed a while ago. I would love to know how much money he made at the height of his salary working for the Long Island. It wasn't no $200,000. Now, cash would have been $135,000. But that's $65,000 in benefits, just in health benefits alone, health and other benefits. Don't get me wrong. They had good health insurance. You know, we had six kids in the family. We all got our teeth fixed. We all had braces. We all didn't really want for anything. He was a working class background. He, you know, was what it was, but wasn't no $200,000. Holy mackerel. And that's crazy. No word on how they got the deal done, but the hourly train service will resume Tuesday at noon on the Babylon, Huntington, Port Washington, and Ronkonkoma branches. Full service is set to start at 4 p.m. at all branches. $135,000, and they're striking for a 4% raise. Wow. That one is a good one. That's... I don't know, man. Is that, I know, I get it. It's, you know, it's not 1975 anymore, but it's also $135,000 and you're striking, but apparently they must have come to some deal. All right. From the text line, 1-844-42-McGraw, 1-844-462-4729. Could you please talk about Iran again? What's going on? What are your thoughts? Look, I don't know what else to say about, Iran. President Trump, we wake up this morning and President Trump is threatening them. And then by the end of the night, he's saying, call off the dogs. We're close to a negotiation. This is what the man does. He barks like a dog. He howls at the moon and then he backs off. He draws a line in the sand and then he backs off. This is how he negotiates. I think that, look, anyone who takes Iran, however you want to say it. If you take them at what they say, you're a fool. They have never negotiated in good faith. They've always been all over the place. They always wiggle out of things. You can't trust them. For 47 years, they say one thing and do another. And so I, even if we cut a deal with Iran, so what? So what? We had a deal with Iran. Obama had a deal with Iran. Nobody liked that deal. But this deal, Donald Trump's gonna somehow cut a deal in which is gonna make sense. If we couldn't trust them with Obama, why are we somehow going to trust them now? It doesn't make any sense to me. I don't understand. And they are the kings. They're the kings of Lucy and the football. They put the football on the tee, and as soon as you run up to kick it, they pull it away. That's been the experience the last 47 years. How come I'm not an international expert on this stuff? Why am I the only one who sees this? Oh, we have to get a deal. Why? They don't live up to the deals. We don't trust them when they sign deals. We don't believe them. We don't believe anything they say. But yet, all of a sudden now, we're going to somehow believe them? I don't really think it makes any sense. I'll leave you with this. Over the weekend, I sat down to watch a movie that I can't believe I watched. It's with Lewis Pullman, Sally Fields, and it was taken from a very popular book called Remarkably Bright Creatures. And I don't know why I wanted to watch this movie, but somebody had read the book and loved the book. And the book is about this woman who lives in this, I guess, this New England town right on the water. And she's a janitor at an aquarium. And she strikes up a friendship with an octopus. Now, I thought to myself, this is the dumb. Oh, come on, really, seriously? Well, they turned this very popular book into a movie on, I believe it's Netflix, and it's called Remarkably Bright Creatures. And I got to tell you, I watched it over the weekend, and I got to tell you, I really enjoyed it. I really, really enjoyed it. Now, I know you're rolling your eyes, like, really? So it's sort of not fair to say she has a relationship with the octopus. I didn't read the book, so I don't know what the book is. Obviously different than all movies, right? But the octopus is more or less the narrator of the story. And the octopus is sort of the voice of reason and the voice of right? That, so it's a narrator in the story. And maybe at the end it gets a little bit schmaltzy and a little bit sort of far-fetched. But I got to tell you, Sally Field is wonderful. Lewis Pullman, he played Bob in Maverick. He's Bill Pullman's son, which I had to look up. He's tremendous in this. And it's just a really nice, family-friendly story about family and, you know, living and dying and getting old and understanding the important things in life. And it was really, really very sweet movie. So if you're looking for something, it doesn't have aliens. There's no gun chases. There's no car chases. No one's being held captive and being abused in the basement. There's no alien who's going to come and rip somebody's head off. So if you're looking for that, Remarkably Bright Creatures isn't that. It's just a really nice movie, and I love a good movie. I love any movie set on the water, and it's set in this nice, looks like a nice coastal town, beautiful views of the water, and it's just a really heartfelt, really nice movie, and Sally Field does a great job, and I don't know if it's anything like the book, but don't let the she has a relationship with the octopus fool you. That's sort of a misnomer. She talks to the octopus. She's this, you know, older lady. She's a janitor. You know how you talk to your dog or you talk to your plant or you talk to, right? That's sort of the relationship she had with the octopus. But it was actually very well done. So Remarkable Bright Creatures on Netflix. I would highly recommend checking it out. It was really, really enjoyable. All right. That's going to do it for us. We are about done. Tomorrow night on the show, we're going to have our National Park series continue. And tomorrow we're going to talk the Smoky Mountains. So we're going to talk to the friends group of the Smoky Mountains. That's the plan tomorrow. And then a little bit later on, I believe, on Wednesday, we just signed up for the woman who wrote a brand new book about Mary Kay Cosmetics. Yeah. How they turned Mary Kay Cosmetics into a multi-billion dollar industry. We're going to talk to the author about that. So we have an interesting week planned for you all week. So look forward to that. That's going to do it for us tonight. 3 hours. I don't know where they went, but they seem to go by pretty quick each and every night. Our thanks to everybody who listened.
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11: News this hour from Town Hall. I'm Jason Walker. Bloodshed in California.
12: Police in San Diego say two teenage suspects opened fire at the Islamic Center of San Diego, killing three men before killing themselves.
13: We are considering this a hate crime until it's not.
12: Police Chief Scott Wall.
13: So we have our two suspects that are deceased. We have three victims at the Islamic Center. All three are adults, for a total of five people that are deceased.
12: Aerial footage showed more than a dozen children holding hands and being walked out of the parking lot during the police response.
13: All of the kids are safe.
12: Wall says a security guard was among the victims and that the two suspects were found dead in a vehicle stopped in the middle of a road nearby. Audio courtesy KGTV. I'm Jennifer King.
11: President Trump is holding off on a military strike on Iran, had been planned for Tuesday because, in his words, serious negotiations are underway. Federal jury has sided with OpenAI in a battle with Elon Musk.
14: Musk was a co-founder of OpenAI when it launched in 2015 and went on to create ChatGPT. After investing $38 million early on, Musk accused OpenAI CEO Sam Altman and his top deputy of shifting into a money-making mode behind his back. The 9-person jury unanimously found that Musk waited too long to file his lawsuit and missed the deadline for the statute of limitations. The jury served in an advisory role, but the judge accepted the verdict as the court's own and dismissed Musk's claims. I'm Lisa Dwyer.
11: Treasury Secretary Scott Bessent says the United States will give a 30-day extension for countries to import Russian oil already in tankers at sea. The move aims to reduce oil supply shortages that have, of course, come about because of the war. More on these stories, townhall.com.
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11: Well, a major hospital settlement is drawing attention in the Lone Star State.
15: Texas Attorney General Ken Paxton reaches a major settlement with Texas Children's Hospital, requiring the creation of the nation's first detransition clinic. The agreement also includes a $10 million payment over allegations of Medicaid fraud tied to gender transition procedures. Five doctors are expected to lose credentials under the settlement. The deal comes just days before Paxton's Republican Senate primary against Senator John Cornyn. Willie Nelson reporting.
11: Negotiators reaching a deal to end that strike that brought North America's largest commuter rail system to a standstill. The two sides had bargained for several years before the strike actually began last Saturday. Shutdown forced 250,000 people to work from home or find alternate routes. Breaking news and analysis, townhall.com. A significant ruling in an upcoming trial.
16: A gun and a notebook, the prosecutors say, link Luigi Mangione to the killing of UnitedHealthcare CEO Brian Thompson, can be used as evidence at his state murder trial. The judge's ruling Monday partially rejects a defense argument that those items were seized illegally at a Pennsylvania McDonald's where he was arrested before a search warrant was obtained. It's a major win for the Manhattan DA, enabling them to show the jury the possible murder weapon and evidence, they say, points to motive. But the judge ruled other evidence found during an initial search of Mangione's backpack must be suppressed. Julie Walker, New York.
11: It was an up-and-down day on Wall Street Monday at the final bell. Mixed trading. S&P 500 off 5 points on the day. The NASDAQ composite fell 134. The Dow was up 159 points. More on these stories at townhall.com.
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0: 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And now, from the Connors and Sullivan Broadcast Studios, the man who is not what he wants to be, but is way grateful that he's not who he used to be, here's
1: That Kevin Show.com from Times Square every day, but Times Square is not what I want you to focus on right now. I want you to imagine going to the beautiful great outdoors, breathing fresh, clean air, seeing stars at night, feeling the sunshine warm your skin in the middle of the wonderful spring and summer season that we are embarking upon. And imagine for a child that's never experienced any of that before. Steve Collins is with us from Angel Tree Camping. And Steve, we were talking off air that for many years you have actually worked in an area of Christian camping and seen children respond to this. And I have to think that, you know, for someone like me that grew up in the burbs, camp was a big deal. It was all I lived for in the second half of the school year, was to get to summer and get to go to camp. I can only imagine how much more intensified that is for kids that grow up in public housing projects, basically concrete block apartments, with a lot of heat and a lot of, you know, dysfunction and everything else, to get out of that environment and to be at a camp for the first time. What's been your personal experience in terms of what you see from these kids, and why is that first visit so special?
2: Yeah, thanks, Kevin. It's amazing when kids get outside of their normal environment, which for most Angel Tree kids is an urban environment, and get into the outdoor setting. It really has a tremendous impact on the way they think about themselves, the way they think about their future, and the way they think about God. And so you get these kids coming out into this outdoor setting where they're experiencing things that they've never experienced before, you know, just even hiking through the woods, swimming in a lake, some novel experiences like riding a zip line or horseback riding, these types of things, studies have shown really have a tremendous benefit on the brain function in child development. And it starts to unlock new things in their mindset, where they realize that I don't have to just be this way, and I don't have to just follow this course for my life, but there are other possibilities available to me. And that is kind of a key point in opening up the opportunity to redirect a life into something beautiful that God's designed.
1: The way you're describing it, it almost sounds like it's a neural pathway that they did not previously knew was available to them, that they're now sensing and experiencing stuff through.
2: Exactly. Yeah. And so that outdoor setting, those new environments, and then the other key thing is just being loved, experiencing the love of God at camp. It opens up these new pathways, and kids start to recognize, oh, I can think about my life a little differently. I don't have to follow the same course maybe that I've seen in my family. I can choose a different route for my life, and there's just all kinds of studies that show that this is really effective in helping kids to embrace a beautiful future.
1: That is the data. Put on your camp director hat. Mm-hmm. Take us into a moment where you've been managing camp, directing a Christian camp, and you had an experience with a child that really spoke to you in terms of how much it impacted the way they viewed God or the way they viewed themselves or maybe both.
2: Yeah. I'll never forget this one particular child when I was actually a camp director, and we had an Angel Tree child that came to our camp. And he was a big guy. I mean, bigger than me. He was probably 15 years old, and he loved camp. Just embraced everything about camp. It just was provided just a great sense of joy for him. And one evening, we were wrapping up our chapel message, and we were dismissing the kids. And this camper came up to me, and And he just wanted to shake my hand and thank me for the message. And as I took his hand, he put his head on my shoulder and just began bawling and crying. And I thought, what is going on? And so once the chapel room kind of cleared out, we sat down together, his counselor and I, with him. And he began to open up about the pain that he was carrying due to his father's incarceration, you know, and how the absence, you know, it was just a heavy burden for him. And really, in some ways, there was a lot of shame and things. He tried to keep that hidden from other people. And so we were able to process with him, you know, how God is a father who loves him, who will always be there for him. And God restores and heals families. And God has a plan for his life. And we were able to pray together. And he left that room with a renewed sense of hope for his future, because he recognized he didn't have to carry this heavy burden. He could just embrace everything that God has for him. And yeah, his dad was still incarcerated, but he walked out of there and left camp that week with a renewed sense of purpose.
1: Have you stayed in touch with him over the years? Do you have any update on his story since?
2: You know, once I stepped out of camping, I did lose touch with him, but we did keep in touch for a little while. He continued coming back to camp until he aged out of the program. Just the next year he came to camp again and just was so thankful and for all that camp had done in his life, you know, and the experiences that he had there. And his relationship with God was continuing to grow. And so it's just
1: that is so exciting. Friends, if you're listening to what Steve's saying and you say, well, how can I provide that for an Angel Tree child this year? And again, these children, the one thing they all have in common is that they all share that same story. Why does that make a difference for people that are listening?
2: Oh, yeah. Yeah, that's one thing that every Angel Tree camp has in common. The activities might be different, but every child is going to hear the gospel presented when they're at camp. And that makes a huge difference, because when a child believes that the only place he's going to find acceptance and belonging is in gangs, or the only place he'll find fulfillment is in crime, he's going to give himself over to those things. But at camp, he learns that he can experience acceptance and belonging through the love of God and being a part of God's family. And he discovers that fulfillment in a relationship with Jesus Christ. And that changes the trajectory of a life. It just absolutely transforms their mindset.
1: Sure. Well, friends, that's the goal. That's getting them to a place that's beautiful and having great experiences is a good thing. Nothing wrong with that. Love that. But if we don't pour Jesus into them while they're there, we miss an opportunity. And so that's what I love about Angel Tree Camping. It is the primary ingredient of what they're doing, that these kids feel loved by Jesus. They understand what he's done on their behalf. They understand what he's done on their parents' behalf. Angel Tree is not just in the business of getting prisoners saved or getting children cared for. It is in the business of reconciliation, of bringing families back together, of reuniting them with the God who made them, reconciling their hearts to one another. It is a beautiful thing, and I just love everything that they do. And this camping program is a big, big piece of that puzzle. 888-206-2794, 888-206-2794. Be as generous as you can when you call. 888-206-2794, 888-206-2794, or go to thatkevinshow.com and click the Angel Tree banner at the top of the page. Either way, it shouldn't take more than 2 minutes to make your gift, send a kid to camp, and then pray for that child. Whoever you may not know their name or anything else about them, but you know that your $200 will take a kid to camp this summer. Pray for them throughout the summer, that God would work in their heart, work in their life, and bring them to him. 888-206-2794, 888-206-2794. Kevin McCullough, stay here.
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0: Callum McCullough, glad to have you with us. I was just thinking this week, because in the McCullough house, it is we're coming up on the end of, we call it May-cember, because it's like as busy as December, but it's in the month of May, end of school, concerts, taekwondo, black belt tests, band concert, musical that my daughter's in. It's so busy. But the one thing that the lovely bride came in and she goes, you know, we got to think about summer camp this year. And we've scouted out some camps for our kids. And there's nothing cheap these days. Everything is like $500, $1,000, $1,500 to send your child away for a week of sleepaway Christian camp. And when I think on that, and then I reflect on the work that Angel Tree is doing from Prison Fellowship to get a week of sleepaway camp for a child for the mere gift of $200. Friends, I'm just thinking, what an investment. What an investment in that child. What an investment in the kingdom. What great value you're bringing to their life, to the life of their family, to the life of the community that they're in. And friends, I think that's a tangible way to actually make a difference in the world around us. If you're talking about, I want to give my money to things that actually matter, I don't see how it gets much better than giving a child a week of Angel Tree Camp from Prison Fellowship. Betsy Wright is the senior director of the Angel Tree program, which you may know about in December, where they bring toys to Angel Tree kids. Angel Tree Camp is kind of a parallel universe. It's a comparable program that kind of accentuates the other end of the year. And Betsy, I'm so grateful that as a ministry, Prison Fellowship says, yes, we want to reach the parent, the incarcerated parent. We want them to know Jesus. We want them to study the Bible. We want to give them tools while they're in prison to be able to reform and to have a new life. But I love the fact that you guys also think about the kids and the ones that they're separated from. And through both Angel Tree at Christmas time and Angel Tree camping in the summertime, you have a direct connection from the parent to the child. The child feels remembered, not forgotten. And it's giving them a unique sense of who they are and that they're maybe worth more than they had envisioned themselves being worth before. And it's just, it's what I called the other day on the air, an unadulterated good. There's no downside to this. It's just loving on kids and giving them something that they wouldn't have otherwise. So thank you for doing that, and thank you for being part of that vision to help us all see how we can be part of it.
1: Well, you know, I tell people all the time I love what I get to do because it's just fulfilling, and it fills your soul when you can impact the kingdom. And I do it by making connections and finding camps and doing things like this to help raise awareness. But when we can do something, give something of ourselves that impacts the kingdom, what better gift in life that we can do that?
0: I couldn't agree more. For people that are just joining us, we're talking about Angel Tree Camp for $200. A child gets taken out of a hot, maybe, you know, lacking air conditioning circumstance in a city, in a neighborhood, maybe living with a relative that is not ideal, and transform them, literally take them out of that circumstance to the rural countryside where these camps are at. And there's 50 different locations, one in every state, that children will go and experience. But It's a completely transformational event. Some of them have never seen this much grass or trees before, or stars at night, or animals in person, like horses and other things. And I have to imagine that the physical nature of what camp is very impacting to them.
1: Yeah, you know, I think there's something to be said about just being in that peaceful space in nature. Like, we find it ourselves when we go on vacation,
0: right,
1: and we're by the beach. Like, when you're just in that peaceful setting, your soul everything slows down and your soul just relaxes, your body relaxes, like you are being restored in that place. And so when we can get the kids out of the city, out of the bustle and the stress of their home life, and set them down amongst the trees and the lakes and all the things in nature, that, wow, that's so refreshing. Just the environment alone is refreshing to their souls, much less being poured into by the counselors and hearing the gospel and doing the fun things.
0: Let's talk about that for a second. A lot of the counselors at Angel Tree Camp started out as Angel Tree kids, and they developed a walk with God, and they come back and they now help the next generation of Angel Tree kids mm-hmm. find him. How does it happen? How does it work? What's the stories that you've been told or seen for yourself where this is disciples, making disciples kind of thing?
1: You know, we hear so many times, like, a kid will come back from camp and their parent at home will say they want to be a counselor when they grow up. And it happens because that person has had such a tremendous impact on them that they felt seen, they felt known, they felt loved unconditionally by this person. And so they come and they're like, wow, I want to do that too. Because that person becomes just this wonderful mentor and role model to them. And so a lot of our camps, we are encouraging more and more of our camps to create leadership training programs where they can become a counselor in training. And so they get some extra time at camp and they're poured into while they're doing work and learning character traits and things like that, and eventually becoming an actual counselor for the kids. And, you know, when you can come in as a counselor and say, I know exactly mm-hmm. what you feel like. I was you. I know your story. It's my story. Wow. To a kid hearing that and seeing this, you know, teenager, young adult that they look up to, but wow, they have my same story. Now I don't feel quite alone.
0: Yeah.
1: And I know that somebody understands me and gets me.
0: In the big city, we call that street cred. And they're speaking from a place of authority, from experience, mm-hmm. from, and not just from the downside of having mm-hmm. had a similar experience. They're also talking about what Jesus meant to them when they found him and how he changed their life and what he can do for that next child. Our friend Tom Tradup described it a couple of days ago as, by the time they get to the end of that week of camp, you literally have to peel these kids off the counselors. They're hugging them and they're hanging on to them and they're like, I don't want to go home. And this after coming into camp on Monday going, is anybody going to like me here? Do they know that I, you know, my parents are in prison? Yeah, somewhere around lunchtime, some kid goes, hey, what were your parents in for? And they figure it out. And once those guards are dropped, man, the gospel takes fertile soil and it just produces fruit in an incredible way. Friends, this is why what Betsy's saying, what I'm telling you about, this is why I'm so personally passionate about getting all 162 of these kids that are on the list to a camp this summer. And it only costs $200 to do one child. And I know that there are those of you that could write a check for 10 kids right now and just send, you know, half a bus full to camp. And that'd be a wonderful thing. But I don't want to leave a single one of these 162 kids behind. Every one of them, a unique soul. They're stamped with the Imago Dei. God made them. He cares about them. He loves them. He is working in the lives of their parents through prison fellowship. He wants to work through the lives of these kids through Project Angel Tree and Angel Tree Camping. And we just want to be facilitators of what God's doing. We want to be in alignment with what he's doing already. And this is one of the easiest ways that we can do it this year. Would you consider a gift of at least $200 to help one child experience Christ, experience Jesus, experience God's creation this summer in a way that is so full of emotion and experience and vibrancy in a way that they haven't experienced anything else in life? It really will stand out as a lifelong memory that they will take this. I mean, look, I was just a kid in the suburbs, went to Christian camp. There were friendships I made when I was a child at Christian camp that I still have in my life to this day. People that, you know, we stay in touch with each other. This is a life transformational moment, and you get to be part of it. Here's the phone number. It's 888-206-2794, 888-206-2794. Or you can go to thatkevinshow.com. There's a prison fellowship banner at the top of the page. Click that. Whether you give your gift online or you make the call, it shouldn't take more than about 2 minutes to make that gift happen. And when you don't interrupt the process of behavior and criminal activity in the life, especially of kids like this, the temptation is just to repeat what mom and dad did. And so if it weren't for prison fellowship in the life of their parent, if it wasn't for Angel Tree in the life of the child, these could all be repeat offenders, drags on society, committing more crime, etc. This is a way that now, as you said, they come home and they're now leading in their neighborhood. 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And friend, you get to make that happen. Your gift is the light switch that turns on when you give it and that kid gets to go to camp. 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
1: Professorian News, I'm Jason Walker. Supreme Court rejecting appeals from pharmaceutical companies that object to negotiating Medicare drug prices with Uncle Sam. Now, the negotiation program was created as part of the 2022 Inflation Reduction Act, which capped years of debate over whether the federal government should be allowed to haggle directly with pharmaceutical companies. Negotiators have reached a deal now, ending that strike that had brought North America's largest commuter rail system to a standstill. Two sides had bargained for several years before the strike actually began last Saturday. The shutdown forced 250,000 commuters in the Northeast who generally ride that system each weekday to either work from home or find alternate routes. This is SRN News.
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4: Crystal clear conditions remaining in the forecast for the Portland area as we're heading through the early morning time. Lows are settling for the mid to upper 40s. We're on our way to the low to mid 70s for Tuesday and for Wednesday, too. It'll be dry here for both days. Warming up to the low 80s on Thursday, upper 70s by Friday. Plenty of sunshine for both days. You can always get the latest weather at theanswerportland.com. I'm meteorologist Jennifer Naramore on AM 1640, The Answer.
5: That Kevin Show on AM 1640, The Answer. Here he is from New York. That Kevin. Kevin McCullough.
6: Kevin McCullough, glad you're with us. I hope that you are planning to have some fun this summer. Maybe you're going to take the family on a vacation. Maybe you're going to come with us to Italy in September, October. We've got that trip. It's going to be fun. Listen, before you do me a favor. Take a look at your budget and what you've got planned, and think about the joy that you're going to have with your family doing the fun thing that you're going to get to do. It's probably going to be thousands of dollars to go do it. Even if it's a short trip, it's probably going to cost you a couple of grand to get the family away and take the trip and buy the food and do all the things. Well, what if you took 10% of that and just said, you know what, maybe we'll cut out something here or there, but we're going to take 10% of that same amount, and we're just going to bless one kid with a trip this summer that's going to blow his mind and completely catapult him to a different place in life. Emotionally, spiritually, maybe intellectually, maybe relationally with other people. I mean, one of the things I remember about growing up and going to a Christian summer camp was that I developed friendships with people I would have never had the chance to meet. And to this day, some of those people are still very close friends of mine 56 years later. Like, this is not a pie in the sky kind of idea. You're touching these kids in a very real way, and relationship is just part of that. Tom Tratup is back with us to talk about the amazing program of the Angel Tree Camps. You've been working with them longer than I have, Tom, and you've seen it up close. But when you're talking about even some of the counselors at some of the camps in all 50 states, they are former Angel Tree Camp recipients that went to camp, somebody paid their way, and now they've come back to help this new generation of kids find Jesus, know the Lord, get their life straightened out, and have an experience that is unforgettable. I mean, it is such a joyous thing to see this kind of unadulterated good that is going on with Angel Tree Camps.
7: You raised two things that were great aspects of the Angel Tree camping program. One of them is that you made these friends who you still stay in contact with, whether they're pen pals or they're sending emails or you get on the phone with them. There's a little boy named Joseph who we've heard from. He's so excited. He's going back to Angel Tree Camp this year. It'll be his second time at camp. And he said, four of the kids who were in my cabin last year are also coming back. So they stay in touch and they're all going to be in the same cabin with the same counselor. So that kind of...
6: That's special.
7: It really makes something that they look forward to all year long. And secondly, when you mentioned the part about the counselors, there's a lot of people who started out as an Angel Tree kid, a boy or girl who went to camp on a scholarship like you were asking listeners and viewers to come forward with. But then they went on, finished college or finished high school, went on to college, finished college. And then they come back and work with Prison Fellowship. It's a great nonprofit organization started by Chuck Colson years ago. And they become a counselor. And in a couple of cases, people that I've talked with have become camp directors. So they have devoted their lives to the Angel Tree program because not only does it help kids during the summer, but there are also sports camps at other times of the year. At Christmas time, Angel Tree provides a Christmas gift from the incarcerated parent with a special note from them and a Bible attached. It's a wonderful, wonderful program with great people who have a heart for Jesus, and they just look forward to molding these children from introverted, unhappy kids who are trapped in a hot city or a bad neighborhood into a happy summer camper. And if they get to spend a week in the fresh air, horseback riding or swimming or archery or the other things, Hugh Hewitt always mentions lanyards. I never made a lanyard in my life, nor do I want to know what one is. But he totally gets every year, he goes crazy. Get a lanyard at camp. Make it. It's an experience a kid will never forget. So trust me, it's an opportunity to turn a child's life around from being part of potentially the criminal justice system. If they don't break that cycle of crime, they end up repeating their parents' footsteps. This is a chance to really turn things around and bless them with a gift that won't harm you financially. You maybe have to tighten your belt a little bit, as Kevin said, but it will truly bless them for eternity.
6: For instance, if I drive my kids through the drive-thru of Chick-fil-A on a weekend, which is only Saturdays because they're not open on Sundays, but if we do the drive-thru of Chick-fil-A, I think it costs us, getting what everybody, their normal order is, I think it costs us exactly $48.59. And I know that it costs us $48.59 because I paid exactly that amount on my credit card many weekends in a row going through the Chick-fil-A drive-thru paying $48.59. Well, for two more dollars... In four weekends where we maybe stay home and have peanut butter in the middle of the day on Saturday instead of going to the Chick-fil-A drive-thru, for one month, we could make a kid's camp dream come true. So I've never thought it's about whether or not someone can. It's a matter of, friends, let's be very honest, it's about where our priorities are and what we want. And if we want to send a kid to camp, we want for them to experience the joy of knowing Jesus and having this experience, then let's make a way to do that. If you need to give $50 a month for 4 months, do that, but get a kid to camp this summer. If you need to give $200 a month for the next 2 years and make sure that, 48 kids or 24 kids get to go to camp, then do that. Do whatever God prompts your heart to do. I'm not here to tell you that part of it. I just get to tell you about how good it's going to be for the kid and how I'm just jazzed to get to be a part of it, to see that joy come into their life. Here's the phone number. It's 888-206-2794, 888-206-2794, or you can go to thatkevinshow.com, click the Angel Tree banner at the top. thatkevinshow.com, click the banner at the top of the page, or go to 888-206-2794. Kevin McCullough coming right now.
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0: right, welcome back. It's Money Monday, and as you know, we love to talk about all things related to your money so that you can be a the best steward of it that you can be. And I just want you to know a little secret. I've not told you this secret before, but it really is key. Every week, Hillary Kramer joins us from HillaryKramer.com, and you see her on Fox Business, and she's, you know, the millionaire maker, and she's just so smart and so wonderful. She's actually got something going on her LinkedIn that is so cool. She puts up all of her show notes, all of her personal commentary, all that stuff that's going on that, you know, she wants to give you the inside scoop on. That's all on her LinkedIn page. So if you have not yet followed Hillary Kramer on LinkedIn, go over and do it. Hillary is spelled with one L. Kramer is spelled with a K. But follow Hillary Kramer on LinkedIn today and start staying up to speed with everything that she's got going on. Hillary, always good to have you with us. We're talking today about stocks and some of these that have done really, really well. Talk to us about what you're watching today.
1: Oh, I'm looking at Credo, CRDO. To me, it's the best idea in artificial intelligence infrastructure, the artificial intelligence equipment. We have to realize these data centers are the size of 70 football fields and larger, and they are popping up like mushrooms in the dark all over the country. What Credo does, let me just preface, we're all focusing on the semiconductors, the brains that create the artificial intelligence to talk to each other. But all the wiring has to take place, right? The synapses.
0: Right.
1: The neurons, the nerve system, right? Which tells the brain, you know, what to pick up your hand. Well, that's what Credo is, CRDO. It is the connection between the semiconductors, between the brains. And Credo uses optical networks. They also have traditional copper. They're using traditional electricity. And this is really important. This is why we also hear about companies like Coherent, which I also absolutely love. And again, we have to make sure that interconnectedness works. And that also ties right back into another stock, TT, Trane Technologies. What else happens at these big data centers? It gets super hot in there. Just think about how hot your computer gets if you're a gamer and you got to, your computer's like super hot. Imagine that times a trillion.
0: Yeah.
1: So you have to cool down these centers. And just about 2 weeks back, we talked about cooling the data centers. And I went through with you six stocks that all impact the cooling aspect, okay? And the one I like, really the best in terms of the value for your money, is Trane, because Trane is a traditional HVAC air conditioning company, but they also do cooling using liquid, and it cools through tubes the way a traditional air conditioning does. So you want to really be in Trane Technologies. The other one, I just have to jump back to Roku, because it's back from the dead. It really is. Roku, people think of as hardware. And Kevin, let me tell you, hardware ends up cycling. It starts low, goes high, and comes back down. It's software that's always the winner. But guess what? With Roku, you do have the software. What Roku does, yes, you seem to be holding a piece of hardware, right? Which is like your clicker, your remote control.
0: Right.

0: that comes with your television that says Roku on it. But what Roku does is they have two streams of revenue. One is a revenue share with the streaming media companies like Disney Plus and Netflix, but they also have the ability to do direct advertising directly to you. I also want to say that DFTX, which I've talked a lot about, which used to be Mind Medicine, I still love the company. Once the announcement came out with RFK and President Trump 2 weeks ago saying that they're going to fast track the, I'll just call them the mushroom stocks. I'm not talking about a company that's making LSD, but a company that's making anti-anxiety medication,
1: right.
0: Medication that can be used for trauma.
1: Right.
0: And then I just want to last do a shout out for Robinhood, HOOD. Crypto's coming back. We're seeing that we're doing better on Bitcoin. Bitcoin looks like it's heading back towards 100. And just like Robinhood did poorly when Bitcoin went down, Bitcoin is coming back. So what I'm betting on are the animal spirits of investing with Robinhood. And the beauty of Robinhood is you can buy stocks, you can buy mutual funds, you can do banking, you can even take out loans, but you can also do any of your private equity investing, your private market investing, and you can do digital currency, you can buy gold on Robinhood. It's really a one-stop shop, and everyone I know who uses Robinhood loves Robinhood. So those are some of my best ideas. Yeah. And then we can't forget storage. Now, I talked about that a long time ago, but I still love SanDisk and Western Digital, because all that information that the digital data centers that are focused on AI, they have to remember all that. There's so much for them to remember that memory has become super big time important.
1: Well,
0: so
1: SDSK was your pick last year that went up 600% on the year, and you were telling me over the weekend they're up another 400% in 2026.
0: Yeah, they keep rising, Kevin, and for the near term, we're going to see SanDisk continue to rise. So even though you might be concerned about going into it at this height and this loftiness, don't think of it as a very long term buy. Think of it as a short term great opportunity.
1: All right.
0: SanDisk and Western Digital.
1: And friends, I want to repeat, as I said at the beginning, Hillary Clinton is on LinkedIn, and Hillary Kramer, not Clinton, sorry. you weren't the first lady. You'd have made a very good first lady. But anyway, Hillary Kramer is on LinkedIn, and you want to go follow her on LinkedIn, because that is where she is putting her her daily show notes, the stuff she does on Fox Business, everything there. It's kind of a behind-the-scenes exclusive club, and you can only get it by following her on LinkedIn. Then I would really like for you to do that today as you stay in touch. And all of these picks will be there. Is that correct, Hillary? The list that we just talked about.
0: That's right. And a lot more and a lot of explanation as to why.
1: Yeah.
0: So you can really pick up a lot of great information that's actionable to make money with.
1: Yeah. So on LinkedIn, look for Hillary Kramer. Hillary is spelled with one L, and Kramer is spelled with a K. Hillary Kramer, go follow her on LinkedIn today. Kevin McCullough, we've got just my final thoughts for the day coming up next. Stay here.

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7: 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The Answer. It up with a no drink minimum. It's that Kevin Show.
0: All right, welcome back, Kevin McCullough. Final few minutes of this hour of That Kevin Show. And I want to say thank you to those of you that spend your entire week with us. We do, what is it, all these hours on the radio Monday through Friday, but we also are on Saturday and Sunday on the radio. And then we have the two-hour television show on the weekend. And some of you are with us for all of it all the time. And I just want to say thank you. If you have not yet signed up for our trip to Italy, you are going to kick yourself when we run out of seats. And I do not have this week's new updated availability yet, but we are getting closer and closer to selling that thing out, and I believe it's going to sell out. And, friend, if you don't get to go, you're going to miss the beautiful Amalfi Coast. You're going to miss some of the most exquisite food you've ever eaten. And you're going to miss getting to know some really cool fellow like-minded people that, that I think you're just going to really wish you'd had a chance to get to know. So if you have not yet done so, please take a moment and go to italy2026.info, italy2026.info, and take a look at the itinerary and then sign up and come to Italy with us. You'll never get to do it with this group of people, with me specifically. And this is the exact trip I took last year with my family, and I'm looking forward to being your host. I'm looking forward to telling you some things about where we're going and what we've experienced and the like. But I've also got some backup. I've got Christine Nicholas, who's a tourism expert, and I've got Linda Perillo, who is an Italy expert, also scheduled to be with us, and also my lovely bride, who is a food expert. So we've just got expertise out the wazoo and back going with us to Italy. And if you've not yet done it, think about the beautiful carbonara we're going to have sitting seaside watching the sunset as Mount Vesuvius goes from a sunlit mountain to the little lights that perk on at night as the sun begins to go down from the Sorrento shore. In Italy, in Rome, we're going to see history. We're going to see some of the most beautiful works of art. The Sistine Chapel, if you have not seen the Sistine Chapel, the original frescoes that are still the same color now as when Michael the original artist put them up. And it's gonna be so incredible. You have to come. You have to come, friend. Italy2026.info. Italy2026. Italy2026.info. And there are limited seats left. There were only, I believe, 16 left at the end of last week. And when we're sold out, we're sold out, and we're not adding any more buses or anything. So it's going to be an intimate group of about 40. It's going to be incredible. You do not want to miss this. Italy2026.info, Italy2026.info. And you should come with us in September through October, September 29th through October 8th to Italy, because this summer you're going to help kids go to Angel Tree Camp. They are trying to break the cycle in their family. Their parent in prison has requested the opportunity for their child to have a chance to go to a Christian camp and learn about Jesus and make new friends and breathe fresh air, actual oxygen, as opposed to whatever's in the subway tunnel. Beautiful blue sky, stars, wonderful food. Food's a big part of camp. Friends, it's all going to make a difference. And when you give a gift, we have 162 kids whose names I'm trying to work off one by one. Would you speak for at least one of them right now? And you're gonna change a life. Because you do, you're gonna change a life. And I just cannot wait to see the smiles on these kids' faces when we tell them that they're gonna be going to camp. Here's the number: 888-206-2794, 888-206-2794. Or you can go to thatkevinshow.com and click the Angel Tree banner at the top of the page. thatkevinshow.com, click the Angel Tree banner at the top of the page. Or 888-206-2794, 888-206-2794. Kevin McCullough, we'll see you next time.
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8: News this hour from Town Hall. I'm Jason Walker. Supreme Court rejecting appeals from pharmaceutical companies that object to negotiating Medicare drug prices with the federal government. Marcela Sanchez has the story.
9: The justices gave no comment in leaving in place rulings from the Federal Appeals Court in Philadelphia that dismissed the drug manufacturer's claims. The negotiation program was created as part of the 2022 Inflation Reduction Act. The law requires the government to negotiate prices for certain high-cost drugs in the federal insurance program for older adults on an annual basis. Republicans have criticized aspects of the law, which was signed by Democratic President Joe Biden, but the Trump administration has embraced the authority to bring drug makers to the negotiating table. Marcela Sanchez, Washington.
8: An American doctor has a rare variant of Ebola. More on that story from correspondent Ed Donahue.
10: The organization he works for says Dr. Peter Stafford had been treating patients at a hospital in eastern Congo and developed symptoms. Infectious disease specialist Dr. Celine Gounder says doctors are likely to be among the first to be infected.
11: This is Bundibugyo Ebola virus. So this is a more rare species of Ebola virus for which we have no vaccine or specific treatment.
10: Ebola spreads person to person through direct contact with bodily fluids. The CDC says 7 Americans, including Dr. Stafford, are being transported to Germany for monitoring. I'm Ed Donahue.
8: Negotiators reaching a deal to end a strike that has brought North America's largest commuter rail system to a standstill. Now, the deal between Long Island Railroad and union leaders was announced Monday. Two sides had bargained on and off for several years until the strike actually began last Saturday. More on these stories, townhall.com.
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8: The collapse of Spirit Airlines isn't the only problem confronting many people planning trips over the summer. Rising jet fuel costs tied to the war, pushing up airfares and associated fees across the industry. Two of the remaining U.S. budget carriers just finalized a merger. The developments illustrate how difficult it's gotten for the low-cost airlines to operate while squeezed by jet fuel prices, changing consumer preferences as well as competition. Treasury Secretary Scott Bessent says the United States will give a 30-day extension for countries to import Russian oil already in tankers at sea. Now, the move aims to reduce oil supply shortages caused by the war. Nelson marks a continued policy reversal by the administration. Breaking news and analysis, townhall.com. Tense debates on remapping have played out across parts of the South. Now Republicans are looking to tweak the map in South Carolina.
14: Democrats upset as redistricting map wars erupt across the South in states like Alabama, Tennessee, and Florida. Now South Carolina is in play. Republicans ramping up efforts to tweak the map with the goal of voting out Democrat Congressman Jim Clyburn in District 6. He says regardless, he's in it to win it. Clyburn telling CNN,
15: "So I'm going to run, irrespective of what the makeup of the district might be."
14: Laura Winters reporting.
8: More than 3 weeks after the White House Correspondents Association dinner was thrown into chaos and panic when a man stormed in and opened fire, the event has yet to be rescheduled. Spokesman says the association continues to weigh a number of options. More on these stories at townhall.com.
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everything you need to know about the top headlines of the day and a perspective that will give you some eternity to it. 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It's Kevin McCullough, Monday through Friday, on That Kevin Show. And now, from the Connors and Sullivan Broadcast Studios, the man who is not what he wants to be, but is way grateful that he's not who he used to be, here

0: to That Kevin Show, thatkevinshow.com, for everything related, including the opportunity to blow a kid's mind. Literally, these kids that we're talking about, they're sad. They don't have much to look forward to. Summer's coming up, and it's not going to be a wonderful thing for them. It would likely be a very hot series of days in public housing and concrete boxes and all kinds of things that are just so unattainable in terms of like what you would think for, you know, proper childhood. But the idea, the opportunity of sending these same children instead to a Christian camp to experience nature, to see God's beauty, to experience activities they've never done before, that is the miracle of Angel Tree Camp, and it is one of the reasons why I am so excited to tell you about it. And joining me now is Betsy Wright, who is overseeing much of Prison Fellowship's operations with Angel Tree, and the whole emphasis, Betsy, of reaching these kids. Really, I tell people all the time, Prison Fellowship isn't just about reforming people. It goes so far beyond that. It's bringing people spiritual transformation and family reconciliation and connecting parents and kids that are otherwise separated by, you know, no fault of the kids, but many times by the faults of the parents. But there's such a redemptive aspect of the inmates going through the Bible studies, understanding their relationship to Jesus, many times coming to faith, requesting their kids be given an Angel Tree gift at Christmas or Angel Tree camp in the summer. And it's just, there's few things that warm my heart as much as what you guys are doing.
1: Yes, I am privileged to be able to get to do what I do at Prison Fellowship, serving these families. You know, God redeems any story, and it's so great to be a part of his redemptive work of relationships that are broken between the person and our Heavenly Father, but also within families. And so it's amazing to see those come together.
0: Talk to us about Angel Tree Camp specifically for you. Why is it so special?
1: You know, I'm sure a lot of your listeners have probably been to summer camp and know that that is just a special week of the summer to go hang out with your friends, do the fun things. You're out of the house. You're away from parents. It's just a fun time of it's just having fun. It's relating with friends and just making those connections. But to children with incarcerated parents, a lot of times it's not part of their vocabulary. Mm. It's not something parents grew up doing. It's something they've never done. But when we can take a child out of their experience, because these kids carry a heavy burden, not just a lot of times it's a single parent home or they might be living with grandparents. And so funding is so tight. They don't have access to a lot of the fun things that normal kids would get to do. And just the burden of having a parent who's incarcerated, that loss, that shame that comes with that, is a very lonely and isolating journey for these kids. And so when we can take them and put them out in God's creation, surrounded by loving adults who are going to love them and accept them as they are, and get to share the love of Jesus and the hope that we find in Jesus, it is life transformational for these kids.
0: That's so well said. And I'm thinking, you know, I grew up, my parents were law-abiding. My parents didn't smoke or drink or anything. I mean, we were like, you know, fundamentalist Baptist kids. Like, we just stayed on the straight and narrow. But even in a Christian home and a Christian environment, as a kid from the suburbs, going to camp, Christian camp, advanced my discipleship. It reinforced a commitment to the love of Jesus, that he had saved me and that he had a plan for my life. And I remember how potently emotional camp was. When I got to the end of my time at camp, I didn't want it to end. It was something so special and so connecting me to so many important aspects of my life and what I really wanted my life to be. And I have to think that for a kid in the suburbs who didn't really have any major needs or anything like that, that walked away with that kind of experience, that for kids that are in these circumstances, and a lot of them in very hard living situations, I mean, think about an uncle or an aunt who's taken custody of one of these kids because the court told them they had to, and they don't really have any, you know, commitment beyond what they're being told to do towards the child themselves, and they kind of, you know, well, the parent messed up, and now we have this burden that we have to take care of. These kids get so many messages that are the opposite of anything I experienced growing up. I can only imagine that the camp experience is going to be something that explodes their heart with love and emotion in ways that it's very hard for some of us to even imagine.
1: Yeah, I think sometimes we discount the experience, this spiritual journey that kids go on, that we think as adults, oh, well, they're kids, they don't really understand, wait till they get older, then they can make an impact. But God does amazing things in calling children to Him. And in bringing healing to kids, whether it doesn't matter where they grew up from, right? It doesn't matter if they grew up in a Christian home or a broken home. God, the Holy Spirit within us talks to the Holy Spirit. You know, there's communion there, and He comforts these kids. And it's amazing to see that they begin to lead at home. You know, they come back transformed. They come back having encountered our Heavenly Father at camp, and their spirit is changed, and they start to lead in the home in that way and bring that message home. Like, I hear all the times the kids come home singing the songs, right? They're fun songs, but the message in those songs stick with you, and you remember through music. They're reading their Bibles. And so the parents are seeing this changed behavior. The child is completely different from when they left. Yeah. And it impacts that. And the child's like, I want to go to church. And so they're leading in those spaces, and they can be the voice that changes a family.
0: Wow. Another whole reason, friend, why your gift is so important. Every one of the 162 kids that are on the list of names that we're asking you to help get scholarships for camp, every one of them have a parent in prison. Every one of them have gone through the prison program and requested that their child be given the opportunity to be considered. And every one of these kids, friends, are children that I believe desperately need the gospel. And once they interact with it and feel it at work in their life, it will change them forever. And your simple gift of $200 transforms that child's experience from oftentimes one of hopelessness and kind of decay about society and life to one that you just heard Betsy describe. Hopefully they find the joy of Jesus in the process. Okay, friends, here's the number, 888-206-2794, 888-206-2794. Kevin McCullough, you can also give online at ThatKevinShow.com.

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0: Welcome back to That Kevin Show, thatkevinshow.com, for everything related, including the opportunity to blow a kid's mind. Literally, these kids that we're talking about, they're sad. They don't have much to look forward to. Summer's coming up, and it's not going to be a wonderful thing for them. It would likely be a very hot series of days in public housing and concrete boxes and all kinds of things that are just so unattainable in terms of like what you would think for, you know, proper childhood. But the idea, the opportunity of sending these same children instead to a Christian camp, to experience nature, to see God's beauty, to experience activities they've never done before. That is the miracle of Angel Tree Camp, and it is one of the reasons why I am so excited to tell you about it. And joining me now is Betsy Wright, who is overseeing much of Prison Fellowship's operations with Angel Tree, and the whole emphasis, Betsy, of reaching these kids. Really, I tell people all the time, Prison Fellowship isn't just about reforming people. It goes so far beyond that. It's bringing people spiritual transformation and family reconciliation and connecting parents and kids that are otherwise separated by, you know, no fault of the kids, but many times by the faults of the parents. But there's such a redemptive aspect of the inmates going through the Bible studies, understanding their relationship to Jesus, many times coming to faith, requesting their kids be given an Angel Tree gift at Christmas or Angel Tree camp in the summer. And it's just, there's few things that warm my heart as much as what you guys are doing.
1: Yes, I am privileged to be able to get to do what I do at Prison Fellowship, serving these families. You know, God redeems any story, and it's so great to be a part of His redemptive work of relationships that are broken between the person and our Heavenly Father, but also within families. And so it's amazing to see those come together.
0: Talk to us about Angel Tree Camp specifically for you. Why is it so special?
1: You know, I'm sure a lot of your listeners have probably been to summer camp and know that is just a special week of the summer to go hang out with your friends, do the fun things. You're out of the house. You're away from parents. It's just a fun time of, it's just having fun. It's relating with friends and just making those connections. But to children with incarcerated parents, a lot of times it's not part of their vocabulary. Hmm. It's not something parents grew up doing. It's something they've never done. But when we can take a child out of their experience, because these kids carry a heavy burden, not just a lot of times it's the single parent home, or they might be living with grandparents. And so funding is so tight. They don't have access to a lot of the fun things that normal kids would get to do. And just the burden of having a parent who's incarcerated, that loss, that shame that comes with that, is a very lonely and isolating journey for these kids. And so when we can take them and put them out in God's creation, surrounded by loving adults who are going to love them and accept them as they are, and get to share the love of Jesus and the hope that we find in Jesus, it is life transformational for these kids.
0: That's so well said. And I'm thinking, you know, I grew up, my parents were law abiding. My parents didn't smoke or drink or anything. I mean, we were like, you know, fundamentalist Baptist kids. Like, we just stayed on the straight and narrow. But even in a Christian home and a Christian environment, as a kid from the suburbs, going to camp, Christian camp, advanced my discipleship. It reinforced a commitment to the love of Jesus, that He had saved me and that He had a plan for my life. And I remember how potently emotional camp was. When I got to the end of my time at camp, I didn't want it to end. It was something so special and so connecting me to so many important aspects of my life and what I really wanted my life to be. And I have to think that for a kid in the suburbs who didn't really have any major needs or anything like that, that walked away with that kind of experience, that for kids that are in these circumstances, and a lot of them in very hard living situations, I mean, think about an uncle or an aunt who's taken custody of one of these kids because the court told them they had to, and they don't really have any, you know, commitment beyond what they're being told to do towards the child themselves, and they kind of, you know, well, the parent messed up, and now we have this burden that we have to take care of. These kids get so many messages that are the opposite of anything I experienced growing up. I can only imagine that the camp experience is going to be something that explodes their heart with love and emotion in ways that it's very hard for some of us to even imagine.
1: Yeah, I think sometimes we discount the experience, the spiritual journey that kids go on, that we think as adults, oh, well, they're kids, they don't really understand, wait till they get older, then they can make an impact. But God does amazing things in calling children to Him and bringing healing to kids, whether it doesn't matter where they grew up from, right? It doesn't matter if they grew up in a Christian home or a broken home. God, the Holy Spirit within us talks to the Holy Spirit. You know, there's communion there, and He comforts these kids. And it's amazing to see that they begin to lead at home. You know, they come back transformed. They come back having encountered our Heavenly Father at camp, and their spirit is changed. And they start to lead in the home in that way and bring that message home. Like I hear all the times, the kids come home singing the songs, right? They're fun songs, but the message in those songs stick with you and you remember through music. They're reading their Bibles. And so the parents are seeing this changed behavior. The child is completely different from when they left. Yeah. And it impacts that. And the child's like, I want to go to church. And so they're leading in those spaces, and they can be the voice that changes a family.
0: Wow. Another whole reason, friend, why your gift is so important. Every one of the 162 kids that are on the list of names that we're asking you to help get scholarships for camp, every one of them have a parent in prison. Every one of them have, gone through the prison program and requested that their child be given the opportunity to be considered. And every one of these kids, friends, are children that I believe desperately need the gospel, and once they interact with it and feel it at work in their life, it will change them forever. And your simple gift of $200 transforms that child's experience from oftentimes one of hopelessness and kind of decay about society and life to one that you just heard Betsy describe, takes on new hope, new joy, brings the joy of Christ to the people around them, including their family and their home. $200, friends, does that. And I was thinking, by the way, here's the phone number, 888-206-2794, 888-206-2794. You can also give at thatkevinshow.com. Click the Angel Tree banner at the top of the page. But Betsy, I was also thinking about the fact that when children are given the opportunity to experience things that they haven't before, that quantifies the meaning of that experience to them in a completely different way. And so if they've never ridden on horseback, if they've never seen stars at night, like I know kids from New York City that have never seen a star at night because their whole life has been lived in the city where there's so much light that they can't see the night stars. It also connects them in a different way to what God has created and the beauty of His creation. And I think some of that is reflected back in how they view and see themselves and maybe what their future can be.
1: Yes. You know, it's interesting when our kids get to camp, like the first day or two, a lot of times they're not sure they want to be there because this is new, right? And they have their walls up and their boundaries up, and they're a tough exterior, not necessarily participating. By the end of day two into day three, they are full in on camp life, and they are smiling, laughing. They're having so much fun. By day five, they're crying because they don't want to go home.
0: Right.
1: This becomes a safe place for them. It becomes a place where they can be themselves. Like I said earlier, they're not carrying those burdens that they have at home. They can let those things go for a little while. When we create that safe space When we can get kids out in God's creation, there's something that happens within us when we can find that peaceful setting, and it opens our hearts to encounter God.
0: Yeah.
1: And it changes them. I've had, you know, stories of kids saying, I slept in my own bed for the first time, because at home they had to share a bed.
0: Hopefully they find the joy of Jesus in the process. Okay, friends, here's the number, 888-206-2794, 888-206-2794. Kevin McCullough, you can also give online at thatkevinshow.com. Click the Angel Tree banner at the top of the page.
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3: With SRN News, I'm Jason Walker. Wildfire that was sparked by the fatal crash of a small plane in New Mexico has triggered evacuations for an area north of the Capitan Mountains. The blaze began after the plane went down Thursday, killing all four people on board. Monday morning, that fire had grown to more than 19 square miles. Police in San Diego investigating that shooting at a mosque that left three men dead. Both shooters later committed suicide. Police say they were already looking for one of the shooters, both teenagers, since his mother called police concerned that her son was suicidal and had run away with a lot of weapons. Federal court has dismissed claims filed by OpenAI by Elon Musk, a setback for the world's richest man. This is SRN News.
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6: Crystal clear conditions remaining in the forecast for the Portland area as we're heading through the early morning time. Lows are settling for the mid to upper 40s. We're on our way to the low to mid 70s for Tuesday and for Wednesday too. It'll be dry here for both days. Warming up to the low 80s on Thursday, upper 70s by Friday. Plenty of sunshine for both days. You can always get the latest weather at theanswerportland.com. I'm meteorologist Jennifer Naramore on AM 1640, The Answer.
2: 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Here he is from New York. That Kevin. Kevin McCullough.
0: Welcome back. 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And that's because that kid went to an angel tree camp and had an amazing experience finding Jesus and learning all about life. Here to tell us why it's so good is Tom Tradup, who's been an advocate for Prison Fellowship and Angel Tree for a long time. And Tom, I think there's something very sweet, very innocent, very pure about a child that goes to camp for the first time. They're kind of not knowing what to expect, even if their parents haven't been in prison. I mean, just regular kids that are growing up in the suburbs feel sure. This way. But imagine the multiplied impact of living in high-rise projects in a hot city where the sun beats down and there's no air conditioning and you're surrounded by gangs and crime and all the rest of it. And you get to be taken out of that environment and put in a place where your feet touch grass. And you get to see what a tree feels like up close. And you get to, I don't know, ride a horse or paddle a paddle boat or take a canoe up a creek. You get to do all of this stuff that you've never done before. And the emotional impact of it, I think of it as like kind of like an exploding marker in some of those illustrations where kids get to color things and the color changes in it, and as it becomes like more 3D, the more they color. That's what you're doing to this kid's experience when he goes to summer camp. It's a life that they've never dreamed of, and it just takes them by surprise.
7: So many people who are watching and listening can't relate to what you just said, but it's totally, totally true. If you've ever seen the movie West Side Story, or if you go back further into the old black and white Glenn Ford Blackboard Jungle movie, that's where these kids live. I mean, the excitement is, oh, I get to go on the basketball court for half an hour and run around on the hot concrete. They may have a park in their neighborhood that's got one teeter-totter that, you know, 80 kids are trying to play on. Here's an opportunity where they get on a bus, they go out of the city, they are experiencing suburban and then rural life for the first time, and they get off that bus, and man, it's like in the opening of The Wizard of Oz, to keep the movie theme going, when Dorothy goes from black and white into Technicolor, they suddenly are at a summer camp that is Christian fellowship from morning till night. They get three squares a day where they sit together with other kids, all of whom have a mom or dad in prison. So they don't feel in any way ostracized or like they're the odd person out. It's such an amazing experience for them. And because of you and your dollars that you donate, the miracle happens. It truly is a transformation of them in a way that changes their life for eternity.
0: And I think that when you're talking about wanting to have an impact on the next generation, you know, there's a lot of things that we can kvetch and complain about easily, and how culture goes wrong and all the things, fatherlessness and all the things that take place. And certainly with kids who have parents in prison, they've not been dealt a very good hand from the outset. I mean, you're already kind of behind the eight ball. But here's the really cool thing about this. This is just what I call an unadulterated good. There is no downside to this. Your dollars gets a kid to that Christian camp with Christian counselors, inundated with the gospel being lived in front of them and taught to them. And they learn songs about the gospel and who Jesus is. And they do arts and crafts, and they get to go on nature walks, and they get to see the beauty of God's creation up close. They go fishing. They do the things that they've never done before. And when they come away with that, and again, the concentration of the emotional power of all this is just, it's like little bombs going off in their heart. I've never done this. Wow, that's amazing. I've never done this. You can't put a dollar amount in terms of quantifying how deeply this impacts them, how much of a world it opens up to them, how much of a yearning for God and Jesus is planted within them. And we know, Scripture promises us that when you plant a seed, that God is faithful to harvest that. So we're wanting to get them in these places where the soil of their hearts can be tilled a little bit, a seed can be planted, watered, nurtured, and something like new life grown from the inside out. Jesus coming into their life and doing so in a safe environment where there's no sirens going off at 2 a.m., there's no shootings outside their building, there's no ducking because you're afraid that the bullet's going to come through the window or any of the...
7: No sleeping in the bathtub.
0: Yeah, you're taking them to a completely different level of life, and I really believe it's the best thing. I had a personal fondness for Christian camp when I was a kid growing up, and I didn't grow up in any of the challenges that these kids have. So imagine
7: that, and I hear this from kids at several of the camps that we visited. Biggest thing for them, other than sitting around a campfire, because campfire is a huge deal, and never seen one of those before, is breakfast. A lot of them never get breakfast.
0: For me, camp always meant not only food, but good food, and maybe better food than these kids have ever tasted in their life, because as you said, that's kind of like the Nonas are all in the kitchen doing the stuff for the camps, and so it's all really good stuff. Friends, it's so simple to do. It's a one-time gift of $200. Takes one child to camp this year. 888-206-2794. 888-206-2794. 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
2: Have you with us? We've got still a lot to come in hour two as well, and I hope that you'll stick around. We do like to focus on money because I do think it's the most important resource that you have aside from relationships in your life, and how you use it says a lot about your own value system, what you leave for your family, how hard you've worked for it, etc. Being a good steward of it, that's always the goal. David Fisher is back with us, the head of Landmark Gold, Landmark Capital, and he talks to us each week about things in the metals markets and also some of the big headlines. And David, welcome back. Always good to have you. Hope you and Mrs. Fisher had a good Mother's Day this weekend. Jamie Dimon is at it again. He's sounding the alarm, and he says the CEO of the largest bank in the world, J.P. Morgan, he's saying something. What is he saying to us?
3: Well, first of all, thank you for having me on your program, as always. And, you know, I've been telling you about what Jamie Dimon has been saying. He's not a gold advocate. He just runs a bank, the largest one in the world. And ironically, about 7-8 months ago, he started becoming pro-gold, and he said the pathway to $10,000 gold is an easy pathway, and shocked the markets back then about 7 months ago. And as he said last week, shocked it on the other side. He's talking about our debt, and he's saying there's going to be some kind of a bond crisis. A treasury is what he's referring to. He says the rising levels of government debt in the United States, and also not just here but around the world, is now a problem that should be handled. In other words, we shouldn't be kicking the can down the road, is what he's saying. And he's urging policymakers to act before the markets react to this. It's a negative thing. He's saying the government debt has risen significantly. Fitch Ratings came out with a report also last week projecting that there's going to be a sharp rise, more even, in U.S. government debt. We're at $2 trillion budget deficit. They're saying it's going to rise significantly here real soon to $2.3 trillion. And Dimon chimes in. He says, just take a look at history, and we need to resolve this. If we don't resolve this, it's going to cause additional problems down the road. And we just surpassed $39 trillion, and it only took, Kevin, 5 months to go from $38 trillion to $39 trillion. It's the fastest pace of our debt ever in history. You know, and if interest rates were low at 2% or 1% or 0%, that would be a big help. But they're not, and they're stuck. And so the reports are coming out that we're going to have now higher inflation because we can't get our debt under control. This just exasperates the problem. And Dimon believes inflationary pressures may already be building beneath the surfaces that are not yet fully here. But he's saying they're coming, and he says, quote, my view is there are additional inflationary things out there. I don't know how the world can keep running these deficits when we have this inflationary environment. We'll make things worse and get ready for an uptick in the problem of this, and the markets are not going to see this happening, but obviously he is. And so that's why we watch interest rates, we watch the debt. You know, how this relates simply is it's just going to cause the dollar to go down, which causes gold and silver to go up. Jessica Reed, she's a tax and budget person that specializes, and she writes books, and she works for the Brookings Institute. And she says, get ready, the public debt is going to rise from 126% to GDP to debt to 137% in just the near future. And so this is all because of our massive spending. So we're not getting this thing under control. One solution: strip out Social Security, Medicare. Those are the biggest piece of the federal budget. And if we did so, we'd run a $19 trillion budget in the next surplus in the next 10 years, because they're not

0: not going to touch that. And so the bottom line is, to balance the budget by in 10 years from now, we would need to slash spending at 36% across the board. Well, let's put this into perspective, and here's the bottom line. We only have 17% wiggle room of the budget of things that are not already spent. So we're not going to get this thing under control. We are going to have a debt problem. We also have de-dollarization going on that we didn't have back in World War II. And we didn't have the world getting rid of the dollars from a central bank. Now they're doing that, and they're buying gold. And on top of that, billionaires, CEOs, and hedge fund managers are all saying a crisis is coming, and you got to have gold and silver in your portfolio. So things are a lot different, and certainly we've passed that mark that it looks like it's unfixable.
1: David, you rolled out a special offer just for people that listened to my show 2 weeks ago, and I want people to know about this because this is a limited time offer, and it's not something that's going to be able to stay in place forever. So how does it work, and what can people do?
0: Well, people are hearing me. They might be sitting on the fence. Don't sit no more, because gold and silver in a rally outperforming stocks for limited time only. If you have a 401k or an IRA and you have a qualified account of $10,000 or more, everybody will benefit who's hearing my voice. There's no gimmicks. It's only benefits. We can offset your trade. You will talk to me at the time of that transaction. Of course, we're going to educate you before that. And I'm going to personally discount your trade to offset anything and help you get along the way. Not that gold and silver needs some help, but we're helping people. Thanks for having me, Kevin. And a lot of people are rolling over 401ks and IRAs and buying over the counter because of the huge increase that we're seeing in the markets.
1: Yeah. And I just want to remind folks, friends, a number of years ago, you could buy a men's suit at a haberdashery here in New York for a $20 bill, a $20 gold piece, and the suit. They all were equivalent in price. To this day, that $20 gold piece is now worth $4,000 or $5,000. The men's suit, $2,000 to $4,000, depending on how nice of a suit you get. But that $20 bill can't even come close to keeping up with it. 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David Fisher, thank you again. Kevin McCullough coming right back from New York. Don't go away.

0: Hi, this is pharmacist Ray Solano with your PD Labs update. U.S. doctors warn of a potentially bad year for Lyme disease with an unusually high number of tick bites already reported. The CDC issued an early advisory to the public as May is usually when tick bites are already spiking and it's already started. Every tick bite does not result in Lyme disease, but as much as 40% carry this infectious bacteria. Oral doxycycline antibiotics have been found to be very effective for Lyme disease, and the FDA has recently approved a new drug for particularly popular strains of Lyme disease. 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
1: With SRN News, I'm Bob Agnew in Washington. Russian President Vladimir Putin will be in Beijing this week, just days after President Trump left there with after his meetings with the Chinese counterpart Xi Jinping.
2: The Kremlin has said Putin and Xi will discuss global issues, economic ties, and the long-standing partnership between the two countries. China and Russia's ties have deepened in the recent years, especially after Russia's invasion of Ukraine in 2022.
1: And that is Eduardo Castillo reporting. Active but contained, that's how officials are describing a shooting situation at the Islamic Center of San Diego after shots rang out earlier today. A police officer on the scene said they believe people were shot inside. Aerial TV footage shows a heavy police presence outside the mosque. On Wall Street right now, the Dow Jones Industrial Average is back up 106 points. The NASDAQ still struggling, is down 125. This is SRN News.
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5: All right, welcome back, Kevin McCullough. Final few minutes of this hour of that Kevin Show. And I want to say thank you to those of you that spend your entire week with us. We do, what is it, all these hours on the radio Monday through Friday, but we also are on Saturday and Sunday on the radio. And then we have the two-hour television show on the weekend. And some of you are with us for all of it all the time. And I just want to say thank you. If you have not yet signed up for our trip to Italy, you are going to kick yourself when we run out of seats. And I do not have this week's new updated availability yet, but we are getting closer and closer to selling that thing out. And I believe it's going to sell out. And friend, if you don't get to go, you're going to miss the beautiful Amalfi Coast. You're going to miss some of the most exquisite food you've ever eaten. And you're going to miss getting to know some really cool fellow like-minded people that, that I think you're just going to really wish you'd had a chance to get to know. So if you have not yet done so, please take a moment and go to italy2026.info, italy2026.info, and take a look at the itinerary and then sign up and come to Italy with us. You'll never get to do it with this group of people, with me specifically. And this is the exact trip I took last year with my family, and I'm looking forward to being your host. I'm looking forward to telling you some things about where we're going and what we've experienced and the like. But I've also got some backup. I've got Christine Nicholas, who is a tourism expert, and I've got Linda Perillo, who is an Italy expert, also scheduled to be with us, and also my lovely bride, who is a food expert. So we've just got expertise out the wazoo and back going with us to Italy. And if you've not yet done it,
6: think about the beautiful carbonara we're going to have sitting seaside watching the sunset as Mount Vesuvius goes from a sunlit mountain to the little lights that perk on at night as the sun begins to go down from the Sorrento shore. In Italy, in Rome, we're going to see history. We're going to see some of the most beautiful works of art. The Sistine Chapel, if you have not seen the Sistine Chapel, the original frescoes that are still the same color now as when Michael the original artist put them up. And it's going to be so incredible. You have to come. You have to come, friend. Italy2026.info. Italy2026. Italy2026.info. And there are limited seats left. There were only, I believe, 16 left at the end of last week. And when we're sold out, we're sold out. And we're not adding any more buses or anything. So it's going to be an intimate group of about 40. It's going to be incredible. You do not want to miss this. Italy2026.info. Italy2026.info. And you should come with us in September through October, September 29th through October 8th to Italy, because this summer you're going to help kids go to Angel Tree Camp. Their parents are in prison because of crime. They are trying to break the cycle in their family. Their parent in prison has requested the opportunity for their child to have a chance to go to a Christian camp and learn about Jesus and make new friends and breathe fresh air, actual oxygen, as opposed to whatever's in the subway tunnel. Beautiful blue sky, stars, wonderful food. Food's a big part of camp. Friends, it's all going to make a difference. And when you give a gift, we have 162 kids whose names I'm trying to work off one by one. Would you speak for at least one of them right now? And you're gonna change a life. Because you do, you're gonna change a life. And I just cannot wait to see the smiles on these kids' faces when we tell them that they're gonna be going to camp. Here's the number: 888-206-2794, 888-206-2794. Or you can go to thatkevinshow.com and click the Angel Tree banner at the top of the page. thatkevinshow.com. Click the
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7: News this hour from Town Hall. I'm Jason Walker. Federal jury siding with OpenAI in a battle with Elon Musk.
8: Musk was a co-founder of OpenAI when it launched in 2015 and went on to create ChatGPT. After investing $38 million early on, Musk accused OpenAI CEO Sam Altman and his top deputy of shifting into a money-making mode behind his back. The 9-person jury unanimously found that Musk waited too long to file his lawsuit and missed the deadline for the statute of limitations. The jury served in an advisory role, but the judge accepted the verdict as the court's own and dismissed Musk's claims. I'm Lisa Dwyer.
7: Justice Department announcing a $1.7 billion anti-weaponization fund. It's all part of the president's IRS lawsuit settlement.
9: As part of the settlement agreement in the president's $10 billion lawsuit against the IRS, another fund is being created for others targeted during the Biden administration. The attorney general is establishing an anti-weaponization fund with close to $2 billion in it. The president sued the IRS after a government contractor pled guilty to stealing his tax information along with some other wealthy Americans and then leaked all the documents to the media in 2019 and 2020. Laura Winters reporting.
7: Well, the Senate confirming President Trump's pick to oversee the management of some 258 million acres of public lands concentrated in basically the western parts of the country. The vote to confirm Steve Pearce as head of Bureau of Land Management coming Monday. Congo will open 3 treatment centers for the Ebola virus. That outbreak so far has killed nearly 120 people. Hundreds more are sick. More on these stories, townhall.com.
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7: Officials with a Justice Department says several high-profile investigations are moving forward.
12: Acting U.S. Attorney General Todd Blanche says the Justice Department's probe into the Russia collusion hoax surrounding President Trump has uncovered serious findings. Blanche says investigators have issued hundreds of subpoenas and questioned multiple witnesses. Blanche also says there is substantial evidence of irregularities in the 2020 election, with investigations underway in Arizona and Georgia. Willie Nelson, Washington.
7: Well, the Supreme Court rejecting appeals from a number of pharmaceutical companies that object to negotiating Medicare drug prices with Uncle Sam. Regulation program was created part of the 2022 Inflation Reduction Act, which capped years of debate over whether the government should be allowed to haggle directly with the companies. Breaking news and analysis, townhall.com. NextEra Energy is seeking to acquire Dominion Energy. It's an all-stock deal valued at an incredible $67 billion.

0: $1.5 billion. Bob Agnew has more.
1: The deal is one of the biggest proposed mergers so far this year. It would create the world's biggest regulated electric utility business by market capitalization. The proposed deal comes even as the energy needs of artificial intelligence drive demand higher across the country. The combined company would serve approximately 10 million utility customers across Florida, Virginia, and both North and South Carolina. Bob Agnew reporting.
0: Negotiators did finally reach a deal to end that strike that brought North America's largest commuter rail system to a standstill over the weekend. Two sides had bargained for a couple of years before the strike actually got underway on Saturday. Nearly a quarter of a million people had to find different ways to get to work. More on these stories at Town Hall.
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5: Crystal clear conditions remaining in the forecast for the Portland area as we're heading through the early morning time. Lows are settling for the mid to upper 40s. We're on our way to the low to mid 70s for Tuesday and for Wednesday too. It'll be dry here for both days. Warming up to the low 80s on Thursday, upper 70s by Friday. Plenty of sunshine for both days. You can always get the latest weather at theanswerportland.com. I'm meteorologist Jennifer Naramore on AM 1640, The Answer.
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7: It's the Hewitt replay of The Answer. In a time of division and distrust, clarity matters more than ever. This is where common sense meets conviction. This is the Hugh Hewitt Show.
8: Morning, glory, and evening, grace, America, and a good Monday to you. We are on the edge of our seats, waiting to see what happens next, which I expect will be the resumption of combat operations between the United States and Israel against the remnants of the Islamic Republic of Iran. There's a lot of reasons to believe that that is imminent. There are some indications that there will be a meeting in which it will be made final tomorrow in the Situation Room. Let's go first with Trey Yink's report this morning on Fox and Friends from Tel Aviv, cut number 15.
9: Hey guys, good morning. The Middle East remains on edge, waiting to see if the war will resume in the days ahead. Overnight, President Trump taking to Truth Social with a new warning for the regime. He said, for Iran, the clock is ticking, and they better get moving fast, or there won't be anything left of them. Time is of the essence. The president's post comes as reports indicate the Iranians have submitted a revised proposal to Pakistani mediators aimed at addressing some of the gaps in their previous response that President Trump described as a piece of garbage.
10: Therefore, from the very day after we sent our points to the American side via Pakistan, we were faced with a series of proposals from the other side, which have been reviewed over the past few days. As was announced yesterday, our own views have in turn been conveyed to the American side.
9: While diplomatic efforts play out, the economic situation in Iran is getting worse each day due to the ongoing U.S. blockade of Iranian ports. CENTCOM says more than 80 commercial vessels have been redirected and four were disabled to enforce the blockade. A senior Israeli official told Fox News that early signs are developing of a fuel crisis in Iran, with long lines at gas stations being observed. It's getting exponentially worse, the official added.
11: The economic situation is very, very bad. I mean, for 3 months now, the situation has completely deteriorated. Ever since these protests happened and the dollar price went up. Then, after the war started, the shop was basically closed for nearly a month. And now the situation is extremely bad.
9: The U.S. military buildup across the region does continue, with more transport planes arriving here each day. Guys?
8: So, that is the situation this morning. Stu Varney asked me to come on his show today on Fox Business. I listened to his monologue, which concluded the president must finish the job, and then Stewart came to me. Cut number four.
12: Hugh Hewitt joining us this morning. Hugh, welcome to the program. It's been a long time, and we're very glad to see you.
13: Good morning.
12: Good morning, sir. Do we need military action on Iran to get to a viable peace deal?
8: I believe you were 100% correct, Stewart, when you said time to finish the job. I believe it wasn't in England. If we were in the parliament, people would be thumping the table and saying, hear, hear, hear him, hear him. Because I agree with everything you said, except maybe going in to get the uranium. That's not pressing. What is pressing, Iran is bleeding out, but we want them to bleed out more quickly, their leadership. And so the military action, and I think you have anticipated what the Situation Room will be tomorrow. You've read the Situation Room, right? They're going to have a preference of bias for action that the president has telegraphed. I don't know what it'll be. It could be on many different fronts. It could be Karj Island. It could be the other islands. It could be operations within the country, certainly the IDF involved. But I 100% agree with you. We cannot allow the slow bleed out because the cost of the world is too high. And the president has said that again and again. So I think you nailed it.
12: All right. Thank you. I want to move on to a different subject. Republican Senator Bill Cassidy just lost his primary election in Louisiana. Senator Lindsey Graham says it's a direct result of Cassidy's criticism of President Trump. Listen to this.
14: There is no room in this party to destroy his agenda or to destroy him and his family as a Republican. Democrats do it all the time. If you align with Democrats to stop his agenda like Massey does, you're going to lose. If you align with Democrats to drive him out of office like Cassidy did, you're going to lose. I think President Trump's doing a hell of a good job, and if you try to destroy him, you're going to get destroyed. That's the takeaway.
12: Hugh Hewitt, it sure looks like criticizing President Trump is a losing strategy for Republicans. It is, isn't it?
8: Well, trying to destroy him is. I think Lindsey Graham picked his words very, very carefully there. J.D. Vance, the vice president, was in Maine last week, and he said about the very moderate Susan Collins that she's right for Maine. You're not going to see Donald Trump attacking Susan Collins. He's a political realist. She wins with 10 points. She's going to win again. But if you're in a red state, if you're in a deep red state like Bill Cassidy or in a deep red congressional district like Tom Massey, and all you do is complain and backstab and clip, then the president's coming after you, and I hope Tom Massey goes down tomorrow because he's nothing but a block on Republicans. He's not really a Republican. He's a Democrat who pretends to be a Republican who's just addicted to television time. So I think in red states, in an era of maximum partisanship or in red congressional districts, you screw around with the president at your own peril, he will come after you. And it's been that way for 10 years now. So if you get taken out like the Indiana state senators or Senator Cassidy or Tom Massey tomorrow, it's your own damn fault. This is maximum partisanship. Play on the team that sent you. Stay with the people who brought you to the dance. Trump has been orchestrating the dance for 10 years. Lindsey's got it right. Don't try and destroy him.
12: It's fascinating to be commenting on this. We haven't seen anything like this for years and years and years, if ever before in my lifetime. Hugh Hewitt, real pleasure to have you on the show. Please do not be a stranger. Huh?
8: I like being with Stewart. He's an English gentleman, even though he's an American citizen now. Now, I will, I hope, tomorrow John Cornyn and Chip Roy win. Why? Because they always fight for the president, and they win. So John Cornyn's up for re-election. He won the first round where they went from 3-2. Attorney General Ken Paxton, scandal plagued Ken Paxton, go lose that seat. He will lose to Tallarico. And therefore, you don't see Donald Trump down there trying to defeat John Cornyn, because John Cornyn votes with Donald Trump 99% of the time. And no matter what Ken Paxton says, that's what John Cornyn is. He's a rock-ribbed red Republican. And normal people are going to come out tomorrow, or the early voting is underway now, and I think the vote is on May 26th. John Cornyn should win. Tomorrow, however, Tom Massey in Kentucky should lose, because he is a pain in the neck of everyone in the Republican Party. And we can't put up with this anymore. We need party discipline and serious people. So when you're in a deep red state, throw punches for the Republican. When you're in a blue state and you're a Republican, you have to reflect your state or you get tossed out. And if you're in a deep red district, do not, Lauren Boebert's the latest to get in the president's crosshairs. Just don't do that. Don't be stupid. You can't take stupid out of some people, right? They get stuck on stupid like Tom Massey, or they get addicted to being on TV, or they're just not very stable people. Bill Cassidy, I know he liked the headline now and then. He liked to be on TV a little bit too much. He wanted to mess around with Maha. I just, if you're from Louisiana, be like John Kennedy and go on Fox and go on the Salem News Channel and come on this program and speak up for the president and his agenda and be a Republican. It's a two-party system. It's not a two-and-a-half-party system. There is, you know, if you're in the moderate middle, you'd better be from a state like Maine that is smaller and appreciates people who go both ways and are seeing both sides or have a lot of power, like Susan Collins on the Appropriations Committee. Don't be a dummy. Now, we have a lot of fun stuff. We won't know about the war until tomorrow. All right, so I lined up Drew Lawler, who is the Principal Deputy Assistant Secretary at the Department of Commerce in charge of fisheries, because I want to do oceans for a long time. I've got Terry Pluto coming in. Terry is the Dean of Ohio Sports Writers, because the Cavs won last night. They gave me a heart attack on Friday night by losing Game 6 in Cleveland, and I was in despair. And then last night, I wouldn't watch the game. I just thought they're going to get killed in Detroit. I'd look at my phone. I was up way too late because I got all wrapped up. They were ahead by 5, then they were ahead by 10, then they were ahead by 15, then they were ahead by 25. I'm still thinking they're going to lose this game because they're the Cavaliers, and they are not. They've won the NBA championship once, and they did it with LeBron in 2016. And Cleveland sports teams just do this to Cleveland. Everybody listening to me on 1420 AM, The Answer in Cleveland, you know this. But if you're listening to me on AM 970, The Answer in New York, let it be known, Cavaliers are very talented, and I like the beard. He brings a certain distance from drama. And Donovan Mitchell is just a superstar. And Jared Allen and Evan Mobley, they're great. We got some sharpshooters and Sam Merrill. And we got Dean Wade is a great defender. We got a club to root for here. And I'm very excited about that. My friend Jim Bly is in charge of affiliate relations for me. He calls up people and says, you really ought to carry the Hugh Hewitt Show. He's on the Salem News Channel. He's a Fox News contributor. He's been doing his radio show for 25 years. And he really has to sell hard. Jim is, unfortunately, a New York Knicks fan. So I'm not talking to Jim for the next 2 weeks. It's every two nights, beginning tomorrow night, Tuesday, Thursday, Saturday, Monday, and then maybe the Cavs will have swept by that point. I doubt it, but maybe it's possible. But I do love playing the Knicks. I do love it when little old Cleveland. So Terry Pluto's coming along. Tom Cotton will be here in hour number two to talk about the situation with Iran. And stay tuned right now. We're going to learn about the oceans from Drew Lawler. Stay tuned.
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4: Welcome back, America. I'm Hugh Hewitt in the Relief Factor studio. Last week when the president was in Beijing, I kept waiting to hear if they were going to talk about the Chinese fishing fleet, which is a giant malignant presence on the high seas. I know that because I know Drew Lawler. Drew Lawler is the principal deputy assistant secretary for NOAA, the National Oceanographic and Atmospheric Administration, NOAA, and he is the Principal Deputy Assistant Secretary in charge of negotiations. Drew, welcome. It's great to see you. As Dwayne said, you've got the best camera angle going. We love your camera angle there, very oceanographic there, oceanic. Tell me, did the fishing stuff come up last week with the president and his team in Beijing?
6: It did not, but that's okay. We're on it.
4: Well, let's talk about what you do, because people don't know how the Chi-Coms are at work just fishing out our oceans wherever they can.
6: Sure. So first, thanks for having me on. You know, most people have no idea what goes on beyond our 200-mile exclusive economic zone. But I can tell you, Hugh, it's the Wild West out there. For starters, as you mentioned, there is the extensive use of enslaved labor on Chinese fishing boats. I mean, to put that into perspective, we might have, when I say we, the United States might have maybe 300 boats that fish outside of our 200-mile exclusive economic zone. China has 17,000 by some estimates, and they predominantly use enslaved labor on these boats. About a year ago, I had the experience of being on the U.S. Coast Guard cutter Harriet Lane in the Western Central Pacific, and we were doing some boardings of Chinese longline boats, and sure enough, on the very first boat we boarded, our crew found out that the Chinese captain told the crew, which was, I think, Filipino crew members, that if you don't sign up for 12 more months, you have to forfeit your pay for the last 12 months. So a clear case of forced labor. And that's just China. I mean, it's estimated that in Ecuador, a very aggressive fishing fleet internationally, they have 40,000 commercial fishing boats that are predominantly hammering Dorado, also known as mahi-mahi. And then you've got other nations, like other Asian nations, as well as some European nations that will catch thousands of sharks only to cut the fins off of them and then dump the carcasses overboard. So there's no shortage of issues when it comes to managing international fisheries.
4: Now, this is your second tour of duty in the Trump administration in the same job doing the same thing. Are we making progress?
6: Correct.
4: Does anyone actually abide by the negotiations that end up in deals?
6: That is a really great question because, for the most part, this is the honor system. I mean, when you think about it, you've got China with perhaps 17,000 fishing boats fishing the high seas. Who knows when they offload their catch? Who's weighing it? Who's weighing the Central American nations? I can tell you this. Out there on the high seas, the U.S. wears the white hat. Our fishing fleet is the most regulated fishing fleet in the world, and we are very good at what we do. But when it comes to other nations abiding by these rules and regulations that are very carefully negotiated, the question is, we hope so, but the question is, really, are they? Sometimes we can put observers on boats, and sometimes we can have observers in the ports themselves when they unload their catch, but that's not always the case globally.
4: Well, now, how do you sanction a fleet of 40,000 boats using long lines and cutting fins off a shark? What's the enforcement mechanism? We're not members of the Law of the Sea Treaty, thank goodness, it's a bad treaty, but what does the United States do as the good cop on the ocean's blue?
6: Well, there are a couple of mechanisms in place that, one, without drifting too far into the weeds, and it's a mouthful, it's called the High Seas DriftNet Moratorium Protection Act. That's a law in the books that Congress has had for about going back 12 years now, I believe. And that law says that if other nations are not using methods of conservation that are comparable to that of the United States, that we then have the authority under the statute to restrict their fish imports in the United States. It's a big hammer. So rather than going after individual boats or individual vessel owners, we actually have the ability to go after and sanction an entire nation. So there are mechanisms in place. We have not used them extensively yet, but they are in place.
4: Have you brought that hammer down on anyone yet?
6: Well, we've certainly identified nations for bringing the hammer down on them. The next step would be for that to go to the Secretary of Commerce and up through the chain of command to the White House. So the question, so in some cases, I think we have in limited cases, but these identifications have just recently been made. So we will see how that rolls out.
4: So beyond fishing, the other big thing that people don't quite grasp is there's a lot of stuff on the ocean bottom, a lot of minerals, a lot of valuable minerals. Is there any kind of convention? Are you working on any deal that allocates who gets to take what, when, and where?
6: Well, yeah, there is. There is a governing body for that. We have not signed on to it yet. Again, you know, President Trump is very savvy when it comes to these deals, and there's any multilateral deal is very problematic because you limit your ability to put the U.S. first, and you put yourself at the mercy, quite frankly, of a consensus organization. So we have, for example, in the management of our fisheries, all of these fisheries are managed by consensus. So what that means is that every nation has to agree to what your fishing quota is going to be. And that's how you get, for example, we've got nations like Morocco, which has four times the U.S. bluefin quota in the Atlantic. You've got Tunisia that's got three times. You've got the EU that has 15 times the U.S. quota. Now, how did that happen? You'd have to ask my predecessors. But I mean, so when it comes to these multilateral negotiations, they're problematic for President Trump's mandate to put America first.
4: Drew Lawler, I appreciate the quick glimpse into the complexity of the world. We're all focused in on the war in Iran, but meanwhile, America is battling for freedom of the seas and free competition everywhere. You've been on the front line for a long time in both Trump administrations. Thank you for doing that, and thank you for joining me today. Don't go anywhere, America. I'm going to switch from fishing, all right? I'm going to go from fishing to basketball. Why? Because it's Monday. It's Monday, and we're waiting on the war tomorrow. So I'm going to talk to Terry Pluto. Terry is the dean of sports writers in Ohio, longtime friend, occasional guest on the program, longtime guest and friend of the program, talking about the fact that the Cavs almost killed me last night, actually Friday night. They lost Game 6 against the Pistons in Cleveland, and I thought there's no way they can beat Detroit in Detroit. But they did. In fact, it wasn't a beating. It was a slaughterhouse. Sorry, Detroit. I'm on in Detroit. Sorry what happened. Not really. But now it's New York time. And Jim Bly, if you're listening, Mr. James Bly, the Cavaliers are coming to town. I'm sure you'll be sitting courtside with Spike Lee and Ben Stiller in the Glitterati. But the rough and tough Cavaliers are coming to town. AM 970 listeners, stay tuned.
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8: The Answer. With SRN News, I'm Jason Walker. Russian President Vladimir Putin traveling to China to meet with leader Xi Jinping. That visit comes less than a week after President Trump wrapped up his own trip to Beijing. The meeting is likely to be closely watched as China seeks to maintain stable relations with the United States while also preserving strong ties with the Kremlin. A New York judge says federal agents can no longer make arrests without exceptional circumstances in and around three Manhattan buildings where immigration proceedings occur. The judge does say agents can make arrests if there are serious threats to public safety. Congo will open three treatment centers for the Ebola virus, and the World Health Organization is sending a team of experts into the country. At least 120 people have died. SRN News.
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14: Crystal clear conditions remaining in the forecast for the Portland area as we're heading through the early morning time. Lows are settling for the mid to upper 40s. We're on our way to the low to mid 70s for Tuesday and for Wednesday too. It'll be dry here for both days. Warming up to the low 80s on Thursday, upper 70s by Friday. Plenty of sunshine for both days. You can always get the latest weather at theanswerportland.com. I'm meteorologist Jennifer Naramore on AM 1640, The Answer.
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4: Welcome back, America. I'm Hugh Hewitt. As you know, if you've listened to the show for 25 years, I'm kind of a Cleveland sports nut. Browns, Guardians, Cavs in that order, and the Ohio State University Buckeyes as well. But Browns, Guards, Cavs. And the Cavs have really been with me sort of as a ghost since when they got the Bill Fitch years. I saw them lose to the Celtics in the Garden in 1976 in the playoffs. And when LeBron was here, it was like cheating. It was a cheat code. Well, someone who's been at it longer than me is Terry Pluto, and he makes his living doing that. He is the dean of sports writers in Northern Ohio. He's been covering the Cavs and the Browns and the Indians and the Guardians forever because he's my age. Welcome, Terry. I couldn't even bring myself to turn the game on last night. I kept peeking at my phone after the game six, thinking, they're going to kill me. They're going to kill. Even when they were up 20 points, I thought they were going to kill me. Did you have that worry?
16: Not too much in this game once it got going, watching it. But, you know, going into that game, sure. These guys are very capable of losing a game seven or that. But it's funny, before I left for game six, now the Cavs at that point were up 3-2, best of seven series. Game six was at home. And so I said to my wife, you know, knowing these guys, they're going to lose the home game, then have to go to Detroit and win that one. But they've been doing everything the hard way. And I mean, it was kind of a throwaway comment, but it sort of fit what's going on this year. Donovan Mitchell.
4: You picked them in seven. I listened to Terry's Talking podcast, and you've called the last two series Cavs in seven. But we are on in New York right now. We're on AM 970, The Answer, at this time exactly. What do the Knicks fans have to worry about with the Cavaliers coming to town?
16: I mean, generally, if you're a Knicks fan, you just think your team is perfectly positioned to take out Cleveland in five or six games because Cleveland and Detroit were just beating each other up in this emotionally and physically draining series. You know, you guys are watching tape and eating out and practicing or whatever. But the one thing that sometimes happens when a team doesn't play for several days and the other team comes in and has to play like 48 hours later is sometimes that visiting team will steal a game. I remember seeing this happen to the Cavs a couple of times where, you know, they had all this time off between and they just weren't ready to go. But in terms of, like, who's got a better roster, New York has a better roster. But, you know, the Cavs, they have Donovan Mitchell, who, by the way, he is the seventh all-time scorer in NBA playoff history, averaging nearly 28 points a game. I mean, he's a big-time player. And they have some big guys in Jared Allen, Evan Mobley. You know, they have James Harden is a total enigma of, I mean, the guy has been in the NBA 17 years, gone to the playoffs every single year, and then has a history of just horrible performances in big games. So I think that the Cavs are very good, but, you know, I fear the Knicks for them. Nonetheless, this was a big deal for the Cavs to get to the conference finals or like the NBA Final Four because they hadn't done it since 2018. But as you mentioned, it kind of was a cheat sheet when you had LeBron James.
4: Right.
16: I mean, at one point, LeBron James took two different teams to the finals for eight consecutive years. I mean, that may be one of the greatest accomplishments ever. But the last time the Cavs got to the Final Four without LeBron was 1992. Even Hugh wasn't born then.
4: Oh, you know, I was because I was there. They went, when the Chones hurt club right. In the 70s, they got close then. But you're talking about the Lenny Wilkins years with Brad Doherty yes. And Mark Price, and they were a fabulous club.
16: And before that, you had to go back to your point, back to the middle 70s, that team you talked about there. The Cavs came into being in 1970, so they haven't been around as long as the Knicks, but they've been around a long time. They've won one title in 2016 with LeBron, and this is, other than LeBron was here, this is only the second time they've been to the NBA Final Four.
4: Now, what I want to set up, we'll take a break here, Jerry, and I'll come back, I'll give you the floor. I think, I want to make sure I use the right term. I don't want to use the term nice. This is the good team. These are good guys. Everybody on this club, from Donovan Mitchell, Jared Allen, Evan Mobley, was a Mormon missionary in Nicaragua. Even the beard, though he is very driven by business considerations, he's got a good off the court. They are good guys, and there was this label attached to them as being soft. They got it from the Knicks 3 years ago. Mm-hmm. So we're coming back from break, and I want you to talk about how tough this team is, because I think to win two game sevens on the road, New York, listen to me, AM 970, The Answer. We're coming for you. I'm just saying that. We being Cavaliers fans, we're proud of our club. I'll be right back with Terry Pluto. Stay tuned.
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2: I struggle even to this day to fully understand what goes on in a football game. And I've talked on a serious level, like, you know, the coaches do on that, whereas I feel real comfortable in the other two areas. But I think a lot of times you end up with whatever sport that somebody in your family sticks you with.
3: That's true. That's why I went to every Browns game at home growing up from 1965. I know the Browns inside and out, not like a coach, but I know what's going on. Now tell New York, New Yorkers that are listening, about this club and why they're such good guys.
2: Well, I think, first of all, they're drama-free, and that is that's rare in the NBA. I'm not saying they're, the Knicks haven't had too much drama of late, but in the past they did. But the Cavs, generally, with LeBron, you get kind of drama, but you don't get bad drafted. Some guy got, you know, busted at 4 in the morning drama, but with LeBron, it was always he'll leave, he'll stay, his contract. But these guys, they are really good guys. I'm not saying everybody belongs in a church window, but I am saying that, I mean, I know Kenny Atkinson very well. I had a relationship with J.B. Bickerstaff. They talk about coaching these guys. They said, you know, it's never a pleasure because you feel all the pressure just from the NBA, but you feel like you've got guys that will do what you say if you can make yourself clear and sound like you know what you're doing. And that's a big thing. Remember, the NBA is a league where the average coach lasts 3 years. Or how about this one? When the Cavs play the Knicks, they'll face Mike Brown, coaching the Knicks, an excellent coach. He's been fired twice by the Cavs. How about that?
3: Yeah. And by the Lakers, and by the Kings. Mike Brown is a fine, he's a good guy, too. In a league with a lot of reprobates, Cleveland has had good people. The final thing I want to emphasize, New York City, 8 million people. Cleveland, not 8 million people. New York City, Jared Allen, unfortunately, said the lights were too bright. But it is Madison Square Garden. Rocket Arena is raucous, but it's not that. They're different cultures entirely. Does that reflect in the team?
2: Perhaps. I mean, I'll say this. Tom Thibodeau really did bring the Knicks out of the wilderness and did a terrific job. But the guy finally takes him to the conference finals for the first time in 12,000 years, and they fire him. I guess that's a New York thing. But in terms of, like you mentioned, Jared Allen, the bright lights, that happened in 23 when the Cavs got knocked out in the playoffs. And Jared sort of actually kind of spoke from the heart about his own performance, said, you know, sometimes the lights were too bright. Well, that got pinned on him and stuck almost like you get gum on the bottom of your shoe. No matter what you do, you're there. So every time you had a bad game in the playoffs, well, lights are too bright for Jared. Hey, the whole team's that way. Well, as you mentioned, Jared had two big game sevens. And in fact, in those two games, he's averaged like 22 points and 12 rebounds and helped the Cavs get to this point. And I don't think the lights are going to be the problem if the Cavs end up losing to the Knicks. It's probably going to be the Knicks' talent. But this team is a lot more mature than that team that got knocked out in 23. And I just think it'd be a fun series. By the way, Mike Brown, here's what I'm going to tell you about the kind of guy Mike Brown was. When, after he got fired the first time by the Cavs, he volunteered at St. Edward's High School, which is in suburban Cleveland, and he was helping them coach the JV football team. He kind of grew up as a football guy and had some friend there. And we had a picture of him one time doing a story. He's out there like with towels and water bottles, you know, doing that. Like he was coaching, but he's also like serving as the water boy. And he's totally unpretentious. He and Kenny Atkinson, the Cavs coach, are close friends. Kenny grew up in Long Island in New York. And, of course, Donovan Mitchell, the Cavs star, he's from New York. Donovan's father works in the front office for the Mets. So those two are very excited about, you know, this series being in New York. And we'll see what happens.
3: Oh, well, I can't wait for Terry's talking tomorrow. So I want

0: little preview, and no one who doesn't listen to this show in Cleveland will hear it before the podcast drop. What's your prediction going to be for this series? Because you did call it correctly, Cavs in seven the last two.
1: Yeah, I'm probably going to go with the Knicks in six. I'd like to go otherwise, but in fact, we're going to hold the podcast till Wednesday. We're going to do it after the first
0: game. Oh, you are? Oh, you're waiting for the first game? Okay, let me ask you this. I thought you were going to say that. I think this club could surprise. I think they're elevating. Last night was amazing. So do you have a little bit of hope? Is that what's going to kill us, a little bit of hope here?
1: Well, sure. Anytime you say series is going to go six games, then it's like, and the other thing that happens now when you get this deep in the playoffs, you never know who's going to blow an Achilles, pull a hamstring, etc. I mean, a lot of these different playoff series are settled with an injury at the wrong time. Indiana was all set to win the title last year when Tyrese Halliburton, their star point guard, hurt his calf muscle in game six. He tried to play on it, and game seven he blew it, and he was out. So,
0: all right, last question, Terry. Are you writing a book about this club? Because I think it's a very interesting collection of people. Very interesting people. We have 1 minute.
1: Not as of now, right now. Who knows? But if they happen to get to the finals, you know, it could always change. One thing about being in daily journalism, you learn how to pivot quickly and grab onto the hottest story you could find.
0: Well, Terry Pluto, follow him at Terry Pluto on X. His books are all available, including Striped Balls, which is Chuck Todd's favorite sports book on basketball, over at terrypluto.com. And his podcast with David Campbell is called Terry's Talkin'. I guess I have to wait till Wednesday. Rats. And he'll be suffering like I will be suffering watching the Cavs on Tuesday night. That ends our sports segments for today. Back to the news right after this. Stay tuned, America.
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6: Welcome back, America. During my conversation with Terry Pluto, news began to break that in San Diego at the Islamic Center, there is an active shooter. During the break, I checked, and I see live feeds from helicopters over the Islamic Center in San Diego, with many police congregated in a group at the front. So my assumption is that the shooting is over. We will wait for casualty reports and more details as they arrive, but I can't imagine police would be in that alignment if there was actually an active shooter still risking people's lives and limb at the Islamic Center of San Diego. More to come up. I'm in the Relief Factor studio. I'm taking my Relief Factor right now. I did 5.5 this morning. I'll add another mile tonight because I meant to do 6, but I got the distance wrong. Something went wrong, but Relief Factor never goes wrong. And you know, when you take Icarian curcumin, resveratrol, and omega every day, it doesn't matter if you do 5.5 or 6 or 6.5 or 7 or 2 or 10. You don't get the minor aches and pains that come with trundling. I had a friend, Keelan, and Mary Pat went down to watch Mary Pat's son, Michael, run the Cleveland Marathon yesterday. And apparently it was hot, hot, hot in Cleveland yesterday. Not good. Like the San Diego Marathon I ran with my friend Bill decades ago, and ended up in a blistering 5.5 hour pace because it was 85 degrees. It's not good to, quote, run marathons when it's hot. But Michael finished. Good on you, Michael. 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Let me also remind you, Prison Fellowship's Angel Tree Camps are now signing up campers. And they need to find out how much money they raise, and we are helping them raise money. And this audience has already sent 100 kids to camp. So we raised 20 grand or so last month. That's great. Last week. Let's do it again, but triple it down. Get kids to camp. We got to do it in May and early June so that we can sign, open up the camps, order the food, make sure that there are enough counselors, get the school, the camp nurses, make sure there are enough horses and enough food, enough pizza, enough water balloons, enough mosquito repellent. It depends on how many kids. Now, these kids, their dad's in jail, their mom's in jail, or both parents are in jail. They normally don't get a normal summer. They don't get a weekend camp, but you make it possible for them. So thank you in advance for your donation. You can go to HughHewitt.com and donate at the top of the website. You'll see the Angel Tree banner there, or call 888-206-2726. That's 888-206-2726. 888-206-2726. Coming right back with news updates from San Diego and across the world on the next hour right here on the Salem News Channel, the Salem Radio Network.
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13: News this hour from Town Hall. I'm Jason Walker. Supreme Court rejecting appeals from pharmaceutical companies that object to negotiating Medicare drug prices with the federal government.
14: The justices gave no comment in leaving in place rulings from the Federal Appeals Court in Philadelphia that dismissed the drug manufacturers' claims. The negotiation program was created as part of the 2022 Inflation Reduction Act. The law requires the government to negotiate prices for certain high-cost drugs in the federal insurance program for older adults on an annual basis. Republicans have criticized aspects of the law, which was signed by Democratic President Joe Biden, but the Trump administration has embraced the authority to bring drug makers to the negotiating table. Marcela Sanchez, Washington.
13: Humanitarian aid ship from Mexico docking in Havana as U.S.-Cuban tensions escalate. Lisa Dwyer has more.
15: Cubans welcomed the arrival of a ship carrying a humanitarian aid from Mexico to Uruguay. This man says, with the situation the country is in, anything that comes in helps, adding that it's the Cuban people who are suffering. In late January, U.S. President Donald Trump threatened tariffs on countries supplying oil to Cuba. The island has since faced severe shortages of food, fuel, and electricity, and constant blackouts across much of the country. I'm Lisa Dwyer.
13: It all began last Thursday when a small medical plane in New Mexico crashed, killing all 4 people on board. That crash started a wildfire in the vicinity. That blaze began to grow throughout the weekend. Officials said by early Monday morning, the fire has grown now to more than 19 square miles. More on these stories, townhall.com.
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13: The recent collapse of Spirit Airlines isn't the only curveball confronting people planning summer trips.
18: Rising jet fuel costs have pushed up airfares and associated fees across the industry. Two of the remaining U.S. budget carriers also just finalized a merger. The developments illustrate how tough it's gotten for low-cost airlines to operate while squeezed by jet fuel prices, changing consumer preferences, and competition. For decades, budget carriers thrived. But big airlines have gotten better at tailoring prices to different travelers and matching low fares. Rich Thomason reporting.
13: The former Los Angeles police detective Mark Furman, who was convicted of lying during testimony in the O.J. Simpson murder trial, has died. He was one of the first two police detectives to investigate the killings. Mark Furman was 74. Breaking news and analysis, townhall.com. Stocks were up and then down.
19: Oil prices and stock markets kept bouncing around, along with uncertainty about what will happen next in the war with Iran. The S&P 500 wound up with a loss of a tenth of a percent Monday. That was the second drop for the S&P since it hit an all-time high last week. The Dow added 159 points. That's about three-tenths percent. The NASDAQ composite fell half a percent. Stocks moved in the opposite direction of oil prices, which likewise yo-yoed throughout the day. The latest move lower for oil prices came after President Donald Trump said he would hold off on a military attack on Iran that had been planned for Tuesday. Seth Suto in New York.
13: Congo will open three treatment centers for the Ebola virus in the eastern Ituri province. World Health Organization sending a team of experts to that country. The outbreak has killed nearly 120 people. More on these stories at townhall.com.
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22: Crystal clear conditions remaining in the forecast for the Portland area as we're heading through the early morning time. Lows are settling for the mid to upper 40s. We're on our way to the low to mid 70s for Tuesday and for Wednesday, too. It'll be dry here for both days. Warming up to the low 80s on Thursday, upper 70s by Friday. Plenty of sunshine for both days. You can always get the latest weather at theanswerportland.com. I'm meteorologist Jennifer Naramore on AM 1640, The Answer.
23: 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Hewitt on AM 1640, The Answer.
6: Studio, welcome aboard. Secretary of War Pete Hegseth without campaigning in Kentucky with Ed Gowrain, who is trying to unseat the moron Tom Massie. Kentucky, do the right thing. Get rid of Massie. Here's what the Secretary of War had to say about Ed Gowrain, cut number 12.
24: Because after you've led men in life and death situations, the games that are played inside the Beltway start looking pretty small. Now contrast that with what we've gotten from Tom Massie. At some point, being against everything becomes an excuse for accomplishing nothing. At some point, constant obstruction is not leadership, it's just commentary. It's obstruction. President Trump does not need more people in Washington who are trying to make a point. especially from his own party. He needs people willing to help him win, to vote with him when it matters the most. And too often, Thomas Massie has acted like his job is to stand apart from the movement that President Trump leads instead of strengthening it. When President Trump needs backup, Massie wants to debate process. When the movement needs unity, especially at the biggest moments, Massie's willing to vote with Democrats. When conservatives are fighting the most radical left in American history, too often Massie's instinct is to throw elbows at fellow Republicans instead of the people who are destroying our country or want to destroy our country. And there's one man standing in their way, and it's President Trump. And President Trump needs reinforcements. And that's what warfighters do. They stand behind leaders and have their back. Warfighters understand mission. They understand teamwork. They understand loyalty. And they understand that in the middle of a fight, you don't weaken your own side. You advance to the objective. And that's what Ed Gallrein understands.
6: All right, now, we also have up north the tattooed, Nazi-tattooed nutter up north, Graham Plattner, who gave an interview to the New York Times, Lulu Garcia Navarro, cut number 17.
0: I want to come back to something that we mentioned at the top, which is something else that happened during your time in the Middle East, and that is, of course, that you got a tattoo.
1: Well, that was in Croatia.
0: That was in Croatia, but it was during this period that when you were serving.
1: Yeah, 2007.
0: Right. All right. And it resembles Nazi insignia.
1: Yeah, it's a skull and crossbones. I got a skull and crossbones with a bunch of other Marines in a tattoo parlor in Croatia because skull and crossbones are things that Marines get. And I had it for 17 years.
6: That's not true. I was having dinner with my brother-in-law, career Marine. Laughed at that idea. Everyone knows it was a Nazi tattoo. He even bragged about it repeatedly. She continues on about this subject, cut number 18.
0: There are controversial statements also on social media. You posted over 1,800 comments under the username P. Hustle from 2009 to November 2021, and some of them are objectively concerning. You said rural Mainers are racist and stupid. You said that sexual assault victims should take responsibility for themselves. This all came out in the national press.
1: Yeah.
0: Why didn't you disclose this stuff first?
1: We did. We released all of the comments. I mean, when people came to us, they're like, oh, we've got a couple little ones. And we were like, I mean, there's a lot more than a couple. So we just put everything out there. So
0: you did delete them, though, before the campaign launched.
1: I deleted them a while ago.
6: He deleted them, but they're not deleted. And they tell you all you need to know about Graham Plattner. He's a nut. And he's a nutter from up north with a Nazi tattoo. And Susan Collins is chairwoman of the Appropriations Committee and perhaps the most respected member of the Senate on both sides of the aisle. That one will not be close. Now, I happen to have joined Trey Gowdy, my friend, last night. I was looking at my phone at the Cavs game and then zoomed in on Trey and then went back to worrying about the Cavs game last night. Here's what I had to say to Trey about the redistricting wars, because it is really stupid what people say about what ought to be very simply said. Can we play cut number 3 from last night?
2: Joining us is Fox News contributor Hugh Hewitt. Welcome, Professor. Virginia drew 10 out of 11 blue seats. The court did not say it was wrong per se. The court said Virginia did not do it the right way, which to me means Democrats will be back next election trying to do it again. What do you think?
6: I agree with that, Trey, and I wish I had your precision when I was teaching, because you summed up the entire application of the law. States can do whatever they want with congressional districts. They absolutely can. Partisanship extreme. They can give it to an AI program and say, make it all Democrats, make it all Republicans. They cannot use race, religion, ethnicity, alienage in the drawing of those districts, either to reward anyone or to punish anyone. It's that simple. It took the Supreme Court 30 years and Justice Alito to finally get to that level of simplicity. Had Virginia
3: done it the right way, according to the Virginia State Constitution, had they gone through all the steps and jumped over all the right hurdles and through the right hoops, they would have gotten their 10 Democratic districts, and the Virginia State Supreme Court wouldn't have thrown it out, and the United States Supreme Court would not have upheld the Virginia State Supreme Court. But they didn't. They blew past all the rules that they themselves have in the Virginia Constitution. In South Carolina, Senator Kelly's simply wrong. You cannot draw a district to give it to a black person. You can draw a district to give it to a Democrat. You can draw a district to give it to upstate, downstate, a couple of districts in Charleston, compactness. You just can't use race. I don't know why this is so hard for people to understand.
2: Yeah, it took them 60-something pages, and you did it in about 60 seconds. The Constitution requires redistricting and reapportionment every 10 years. Do you think the drawing of maps mid-decade, or even more often, like every 2 years, is good for the republic? Politics aside, do you think it's good for the republic?
3: No, but I also believe that we're in an age of maximum partisanship. Massachusetts, for example, 30 to 40% of people who live in the Bay State are Republicans. They have no congressmen. Illinois, wild maps. California, down to 5 Republicans. They've got 40% plus of the state. It's going to happen in every state where one party controls both houses of the legislature and the governorship. And it's going to happen till they get it just right. And you mentioned how we draw these. AI comes up, and it's not going to be a question now of whether or not they're close enough. We're going to get this exactly right. There's so much data in the system by we, both Republicans and Democrats, people drawing the maps. There's so much data to be had in the system that you'll just ask Claude or Grok or whatever, give me a map, if you've got Republicans in charge of everything, give me a map that gives every district to a Republican, you're going to get that. You can do it if you're a Democrat. So you'd better win at least one branch of your state government, or come every 2 years it's going to get redistricted, but not good for the republic. I like the 10-year system. There is one other constitutional command. You know this, I know. One person, one vote. So every district has got to stay, whenever they're drawn, at close to the same number of people being represented.
2: It used to be the variance could be de minimis, and now it literally has to be the exact same number of people. I looked at a couple of proposed maps in my own home state, Spartanburg, Greenville, Charleston, Columbia. Professor, they're butchered under some of these maps. I mean, the maps look like, on both sides, they look like someone on LSD drawing a Rorschach ink blot test. There's no contiguity, there's no community of interest. I can't imagine this is what our founding fathers envisioned, but you're the scholar on the Constitution, not me.
3: Well, you go back to look at Elbridge Gerry's original district. Gerrymandering got its name from the district that was drawn for Elbridge Gerry, and it was a gerrymander like a salamander. So this is not exactly a new innovation in the United States. Political people are going to do political stuff. Partisans are going to be partisan. Factions are going to be factions. The good news for the country is it even out over the entire country. Right, some states like California are going to jam down Republicans and screw them. Some states like Texas are going to jam down Democrats and screw them. Florida might. I don't know what South Carolina is going to do. It's a very Republican state. But I know what we can't do. The Constitution is mostly a negative document. We can't step on free speech. We can't step on the free exercise of religion. And we cannot use race to do anything, either positive for someone, affirmative action in admissions, or negative for someone, longer sentences for, say, black people. We just cannot do that. We're long past our racial history. It's a good thing that we are. So on the one hand, it's bad that we're redistricting all at once, and it's sort of an endless political process. On the other hand, we're past the, Voting Rights Act of 1965 is 60 years old. We're long past literacy tests and poll taxes. So that's good.
2: Yeah, and I don't know if you want to do it or if you want me to do it, but one of us needs to let Mark Kelly know that we got a guy named Tim Scott in South Carolina who actually represents the entire state. So the notion that there is no black representation, he really ought to take the time to go meet Tim. I think they serve in the same body, don't they?
3: And I think they'd get along. Senator Scott's pretty easy to get along, and it's not that big of a chamber. I'm sure you've been there too. It's just not that hard to talk to each other.
6: I'll be right back, America. That was last night on Trey Gowdy, Sunday Night in America with Trey Gowdy. Love always appearing with the congressman. Stay tuned. I'm Pete Hewitt.
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6: Welcome back, America. There is a wildfire in Simi Valley near the Reagan Ranch, which is spreading rapidly. It's named the Sandy Fire. I will keep you up to speed on that. They had to call it the Red Sox Fire because they're on fire, too. I'm joined now by Red Sox fan Senator Tom Cotton. What do you think, Senator? Should we call it the Red Sox Fire, given what's going on in Boston?
11: just setting up you for a wonderful return. But, you know, it's kind of that way across the entire American League East. I know your Indians just scrap to get over 500, but they may be one of 3 or 4 teams.
6: We are in first place in Cleveland. We are in first place, and we just crushed the Reds this weekend. Senator, let's go to what Amit Sehgal of Channel 12 in Israel just posted. Trump, quote, "We plan to strike Iran tomorrow, but we are delaying it at the request of Qatar, Saudi Arabia, and the Emirates due to serious negotiations currently taking place." Serious negotiations having to do with anything with Iran is really a misnomer, isn't it? They're not serious. They're nuts.
11: No, Hugh, and they've never been serious about negotiations at any point. They frequently, almost always, use negotiations as a delaying and temporizing tactic, thinking they can tap along Americans in the West and continue to advance, whether it's on their nuclear front or the missile front or supporting terrorism. But I think they've learned the hard way twice with Donald Trump that he doesn't let people tap him along. He certainly doesn't continue negotiations on farcical proposals like Iran came back with last week, demanding, among other things, reparations for the damage we had caused.
6: Yeah. I'm going to ask Dwayne or Adam or Harley to find President Obama's sit down with Stephen Colbert while I'm talking to you. But in terms of negotiating with them right now, do you think we have a good fix on who is actually in control of the IRGC now?
11: Yeah, Hugh, I think we do. But I think the jockeying that's obviously part of any government is even more severe now inside Iran than it was before the war started. The now deceased supreme leader permitted that jockeying to happen, but always had the stature to impose a final decision. His son, whom he didn't want to be his successor, clearly does not have that stature and authority inside the regime, and therefore it's not clear that if one hand promises the other thing, one thing, the other hand can deliver that thing.
6: So I want to play for you now President Obama sitting down last week with Stephen Colbert. Why a failed president chose a failed late-night talk co-host to do this, I don't know, but here he is talking about the failed JCPOA.
5: We pulled it off without firing a missile. We got 97% of their enriched uranium out. They were able to maintain a modest civilian nuclear program for energy. And
7: so you think it was working?
5: Well, it's not only did I think it was working, even Israeli intelligence thought it was working. Even our intelligence services thought it was working. So there's no dispute that it worked.
6: Senator Cotton, I want to stop there, because when someone embeds an obvious lie in a response, it's good to stop. When he says there's no dispute that it worked, that's an obvious lie. Because you and I are among about a million people who disputed that it worked, but you're the expert. Did it work?
11: Hugh, I want to answer that from a slightly different perspective than you have. And I want to say that I agree with Barack Obama that his nuclear deal was working exactly as he planned it to work. It was elevating Iran. It was making Iran stronger. It was gradually enriching Iran. And it was designed to make Iran the dominant regional power so the United States would no longer have to worry about the Middle East. So we could just let Israel and Arab nations balance off against each other and, as Barack Obama sees it, stop being the aggressor, stop threatening Iran, to pull in our horns and stick our head in the sand and act like a normal nation that's not always so belligerent to those poor Ayatollahs. So in that regard, Hugh, yes. The nuclear deal was working exactly as it was planned by Barack Obama.
6: Well, I yield.
11: America was to blame.
6: I yield to you that that's a good debater's point. But when he embedded within it, there's no dispute about it. I just think it's crazy to say that on television.
11: From the standpoint of a normal Arkansan who's worried about the Ayatollahs getting nuclear weapons and missiles that could blow us up or blow up our friends and our troops in the region, then no, of course that deal was not working. Hugh, I can't remember all the various timelines and sunsets it had on it, but suffice it to say, if we had stayed in that deal, if President Trump hadn't withdrawn from it in his first term, the constraints of that deal would almost all be gone by now. Iran would have a vast nuclear infrastructure in which it could race towards a nuclear breakout, and there were no...
6: Now, I'd like to turn finally to the ruins of the New York Times. You threw the first wrecking ball into with your op-ed in 2020, and that destroyed half the building. The rest of the building came down last week. By building, I mean the the analogy to a place where serious work is done with the op-ed by Nicholas Kristof on dog rape. I don't know if you even read it. Do you have any comment on what's happened over there? Because they do have 14 million subscribers. People like puzzles. They like recipes. They like travel news. But boy, oh boy, are they a wreck.
11: Yeah, Hugh, I would suggest that your listeners go look at the Babylon Bee's much better story, that it, the reports that Israel were training dogs to take over Nakatomi Plaza and steal $340 million in bear bonds, because that's about as legitimate and credible as the New York Times story. But it is a sad commentary on Mr. Kristof, who I know has been on your show before, and the editors and owners of the New York Times, that they would publish such nonsense.
6: What? It's a mind virus, and I don't know where anti-Semitism comes from. Sometimes it starts in the heart, and it moves up to the brain, and it captures the brain, and you say stupid things. But sometimes it starts in the brain as anti-Israel propaganda. It goes to the heart and becomes anti-Semitism. I don't know which way it worked, but your Senate's not free of this. And Graham Plattner and others, El Sayed in Michigan, they want to join and make the Senate crazy. And I mean, don't your colleagues across the aisle in their quieter moments with you in the cloakroom say, this place is going to change a lot if El Sayed and Graham Plattner show up here?
11: Well, Hugh, we're going to make sure that they don't show up there. We're going to reelect Susan Collins, who's been a champion for Mainers for decades, and we're going to elect Mike Rogers in Michigan. Unfortunately, this is now the mainstream of the Democratic Party. This is not a fringe of their party anymore. This is the absolute mainstream, because what their voters are increasingly demanding and their elected politicians espouse. I mean, just look at what the aspiring 2028 presidential candidates are saying every week or on their social media feeds, Hugh.
6: I will, and in the meantime, I'm going to give you a tip. I don't know if you're a betting man, but Cavaliers in seven, Senator. Cavaliers in seven over the Knicks. Good to talk to you, as always. Thank you for joining me. Hey, America, don't forget the kids who want to go to camp this summer who can't because their mom or their dad are in jail. Help them out at the Angel Tree Fund that I've got running over at the top of HughHewitt.com. All you have to do is go there and find the banner at the very top and click. It costs $200 per camper, which is not much for 5 days out in the woods or 6 days out in the woods. You got to have insurance. You got to have counselors. You got to have mosquito repellent. You got to feed them. You got to get them sunscreen. And we need money to do that. Or you can call in a donation at 888-206-2726. 888-206-2764. 888-206-2764. I'm sorry, it's on my sheet twice. 888-206-2764. 888-206-2764. I'll be right back. 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That's that.
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13: Yes, sir. With SRN News, I'm Jason Walker. Very controversial ruling by a New York judge. He says federal agents can no longer make arrests without exceptional circumstances in or around three Manhattan buildings where immigration proceedings occur. However, the judge does say agents can make arrests at immigration courthouses when there are serious threats to public safety. Russian leader Vladimir Putin on his way to China to meet with Chinese leader Xi Jinping. Visit comes less than a week after President Trump wrapped up his own trip to Beijing. Negotiators have reached a deal to end a strike that brought North America's largest commuter rail system to a standstill over the weekend. Two sides had bargained for several years before the strike actually began last Saturday. This is SRN News.
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22: Crystal clear conditions remaining in the forecast for the Portland area as we're heading through the early morning time. Lows are settling for the mid to upper 40s. We're on our way to the low to mid 70s for Tuesday and for Wednesday, too. It'll be dry here for both days. Warming up to the low 80s on Thursday, upper 70s by Friday. Plenty of sunshine for both days. You can always get the latest weather at theanswerportland.com. I'm meteorologist Jennifer Naramore on AM 1640, The Answer.
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6: Welcome back, America. I'm Hugh Hewitt. We are following the situation in San Diego where a live shooter attacked the Islamic Center of San Diego. The shooter is reported dead, as is one other person, but those are early reports and they're often wrong. I'll update you. There's also a fire in Simi Valley near the Reagan Library called the Sandy Fire. Details are emerging. I'll keep you posted on that as Angelinos prepare to vote. That's going to be a reminder of why Karen Bass shouldn't even be dog catcher in the city. She's just not competent. I want to go back, if I can, to Angel Tree because it's close to my heart. These kids really need this audience and every audience across Salem Radio Network, Salem News Channel World, to step up and help them go to camp. They have no resources. Dad's in jail. Sometimes mom's in jail, too. Dad might be serving life for 5 years or 7 years, but it's hard to find $200 to go to camp. And what you see if you're watching on the Salem News Channel, of course, rafting, horseback riding, jumping on the blob, doing all the things that kids do at camp, singing, jumping around, squirt guns fight, shaving cream fight, good counselors, races, lanyards, of course, good food, bad food, in-between food, mosquito bites, cabin talks. And when it's Angel Tree, it's got the gospel at the center of it because Prison Fellowship knows what they're doing. They've been doing this far longer than I've been on the air, and I've been on the air for 25 years, coming up on our 26th anniversary of this program. And I always love pitching hard for people to make a donation to send a kid to camp because you change the trajectory of a child's life. And you say, how can that be? Well, 1 week, I mean, can you remember going to camp? I do. I went to Camp Notre Dame in Erie, Pennsylvania, and remember it very vividly. It was probably 10. I was not a big camp fan. They gave me a 22 the only time I shot a 22 before I had glasses. I didn't even hit the target. I'm not sure I hit the barn, but we had fun, trying to shoot an arrow. Didn't work out too well, but I had a blast with my friends, and I could jump on the blob like anyone else. It was a Lake Erie, finest lake in the world. Camp Notre Dame, probably still running, probably the same cabins, not luxury conditions, and nevertheless, I remember it quite well. Well, kids who have mom or dad in jail, they don't get a lot of good memories. They have a lot of bad memories. They had a lot of days and holidays and birthdays. My grandson, my youngest grandson, had his birthday yesterday. He won't remember that. But my four-year-old grandchildren, including the one who nearly blinded me 3 weeks ago, T-Rex Teddy, they'll remember stuff from being four and when I see him in the summer. And these kids deserve support of people who care about them. So please consider going over to HughHewitt.com and going to the very top and finding the banner that says send a kid to camp. Whatever you can give is great. It costs $200 to send a kid to camp. And I always remind people of Senator Inhofe, the late, great Senator Inhofe of Oklahoma. Heard me talking one morning. This is a very Beltway-centric show. Heard me talking one morning and sent $1,000 in. He wanted to meet the five kids, so Prison Fellowship made that happen. We can't normally make that happen, but you'll meet him in eternity. And you are helping the lost and the least. You're, in effect, visiting the prisoner with good news of what's happening in the lives of their children when you do that. So you can call 888-206-2764. 888-206-2764. 888-206-2764 to be a donor to that. I also want to congratulate Cleveland, not the Cavs. Of course, I've already talked to Terry Pluto. We'll post that if you missed it and you're listening on 1420, The Answer in Cleveland. I've already talked to Terry, and that hour is delayed in Cleveland until late in the middle of the night. And so if you missed it, I'll post it so you can go over to my YouTube channel and listen to Terry. Terry Pluto, beloved Dean of Sports Writers in Ohio, talking about the Knicks-Cavs and about the game in Detroit. I think Sam Merrill took the hardest charge I've ever seen. And Sam Merrill is a good guy. He's a sharpshooter. And to my friends in Cleveland, I just want to say, I know you had your marathon yesterday. It was hot. And to all the people who ran that, my hat is off to you. I have done two hot marathons out of the dozen that I've run, and they were not my record. Well, they were my record center. That was the slowest marathon I ever ran with Bill Abdel, and I don't know, I was 48 years old, so it's some time ago, in San Diego, and race time, when the gun went off, it was 75, and we got out to Jack Murphy Stadium at the time. It was 85 degrees. I mean, it was the walking wounded. People were falling out. The cart was picking them up. So to all of you who ran the Cleveland Marathon yesterday, including you, Michael Russell, my hat is off to you. All of you, stay tuned. I got lots more coming up on today's Hugh Hewitt Show.
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10: Welcome back, America. I'm Hugh Hewitt. Selena Zito is the president's favorite journalist, and she's also a columnist for the Washington Examiner, the New York Post, the Pittsburgh Post-Gazette, pretty much any newspaper you read that has syndicated columns in it. She's my pal from Pittsburgh. She's a yinzer. And I got to ask you, what is Governor Josh Shapiro doing? By the way, were your ears burning last week? I was talking about you as

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2: Our left. And they have been behind, like, I feel like Larry Krasner is a household name, the Philadelphia district attorney, Summer Lee, member of the squad. You know, they've been behind this, those successful elections in the state. And they've also been behind some shenanigans in local races in Allegheny County, where they won the only Republican at-large seat in county council by pretending to be independent. Meanwhile, there were left of the Republic, you know, it's crazy. And that he made that decision, I find incredibly incurious. But, you know, Josh Shapiro is very talented. He's also wants to be very successful and he was very aggressive in wanting to win back three seats for the Democrats in the state. He wants to win the state House and he wants to win the state Senate. He wants full control so that his last 4 years, or if he runs for president, his last 2 years, he gets everything that he wants legislatively. I never think that's good for anybody. I don't think you should. I think there should be tension. I think there should be accountability. And we see the reason why that's not good in cities across the country where Democrats have controlled city council, county council, the mayor's office. And when you have one rule party, that's when you get yourself in trouble.
3: Now, I also want to thank you because you set me up to correct my friend Philip Wegman on Special Report when he pointed out that the Republicans had started the redistricting wars in Texas. And I quoted the great Selena Zito and said, oh, really? Actually, that's the Philadelphia Supreme Court in 2018. Would you give people the background on that?
2: So in 2018, the Pennsylvania Supreme Court, which is Democrat majority, threw out existing congressional districts, one that had been in place for 8 years, and said, these favor Republicans too much. We're going to redraw them. And they did. And they drew, they themselves drew the map. They drew the map to favor Democrats. They drew some people out of their own districts and finished the map by the end of February. And the primary was in May, giving candidates only a handful of weeks to get signatures, get ballot access, and for people to figure out, you know, who to vote for. A lot of people showed up to vote and they were in a completely different district. And than they were just weeks earlier.
3: The relevance of that is, of course, the Republicans appealed that action by the Pennsylvania Supreme Court to the United States Supreme Court, and the United States Supreme Court said, not our problem, it's up to the state.
2: Yep.
3: And Democrats are happy. That's what happened last week when the United States Supreme Court said to Virginia Democrats, not our problem, it's up to the state, and the Democrats were all upset, and you said, and you reminded people, well, that's exactly what the Supreme Court did 8 years ago. So good on you for having memory, Selena, because Virginia was complaining, the Democrats in Virginia, a bunch of babies, and they weren't aware of what the Democrats in Philadelphia had done on the Supreme Court. Okay, last question. The mayor of Philadelphia, Dave McCormick had very high praise for the mayor of Philadelphia. Have you sat down with the mayor of Philadelphia?
2: I have not sat down with her. But I know that she's working hard. Philadelphia politics is, as you expect, incredibly volatile, territorial, parochial, run by a lot of different competing factions. And she, you know, she does a pretty good job. She's pretty nimble. The unions, the SEI unions, the progressive, she does a pretty job and she's pretty nimble and

0: navigating them. And she's working really hard to try to clean up the streets of Philly.
1: Well, which, what the senator said was she's a law and order mayor, which I didn't know, which is good.
0: Yeah, she's definitely a law and order mayor. And that's been a priority of hers. And she's worked with the police there. You know, very different than Krasner, very different than the county elected sheriff, who is as left as you can get. And so she definitely has their work cut out. She has her work cut out for her. I have to say this, though, about Virginia. Democrats knew exactly that was going to happen. That was black letter law. Okay. That was going to happen. They knew it. They were just hoping that the, Mark Warner appointed judge was going to side on their side because, you know, he's part of the team. And it didn't happen. He followed the law.
1: And the Virginia Supreme Court had integrity, unlike the Pittsburgh or the Pennsylvania Supreme Court.
0: Pennsylvania.
1: I'm going to sneeze, Leah. So,
0: by the way, it's important to know
1: allergies.
0: That David West has left the Democratic Party, and he's on the Pennsylvania Supreme Court. Cyril West's son.
1: There he is.
0: Last week, anti-Semitism.
1: Selena Zito, thank you. Follow her on X at Zito Selena. Zito Selena. 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
6: 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We continue to get updates on the San Diego Islamic Center shooting. 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Coming up in the next hour, I've got Peter Lilback, author of a great book on George Washington and his faith. I'm doing a lot of books in this season of our 250th birthday about our founding fathers and the faith. Sacred Fire is the name of the book by Dr. Lilback, L-I-L-L-B-A-C-K. So tune in to hear that conversation. And remember, I'm in the Relief Factor studio. If you haven't taken your Relief Factor today, do it. Got my 5.5 miles in today. I made a mistake on the turnaround, so it's not my 10K normal Monday run. But got the 5 miles, 0.5, and I'll make up a little bit later in the program. I mean, later in the day. But I want you to remember, Icarian Curcumin, Resveratrol, and Omega, they're not a miracle worker. What they are natural supplements that help your body's anti-inflammation system. So exercise is what you should be doing. Aging is what you are doing, whether or not you want to be doing. Both of them cause more inflammation, especially exercise. If you're going to the gym, if you're doing trundling or running or racing every day, if you're out there swimming or kayaking or whatever you do for exercise, it should cause inflation. That's how, inflammation. 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
11: News this hour from Town Hall. I'm Jason Walker. The stricken Hunter virus vessel has come to the end of its journey. Here's Charles de la Desma.
12: The cruise ship hit by a deadly Hunter virus outbreak has docked at the Dutch port of Rotterdam for disinfection, wrapping up a troubled journey that has put international health authorities on alert. The NV Hondius was carrying 25 crew members and 2 medical personnel as it reached Rotterdam on Monday morning after all the passengers disembarked elsewhere. AP reports people boarding the boat were wearing white hazardous materials suits. A short distance from where the ship docked, authorities had set up white containers along the water in between a line of windmills. The crew will enter immediate quarantine. I'm Charles de Ledesma.
11: Bloodshed in Southern California.
13: Police in San Diego say 2 teenage suspects opened fire at the Islamic Center of San Diego, killing 3 men before killing themselves.
14: We are considering this a hate crime until it's not.
13: Police Chief Scott Wall.
14: So we have our 2 suspects that are deceased. We have 3 victims at the Islamic Center. All 3 are adults, for a total of 5. People that are deceased.
13: Aerial footage showed more than a dozen children holding hands and being walked out of the parking lot during the police response.
14: All of the kids are safe.
13: Wall says a security guard was among the victims and that the 2 suspects were found dead in a vehicle stopped in the middle of a road nearby. Audio courtesy KGTV. I'm Jennifer King.
11: Less than 1 week ago, all eyes were on Beijing, and this week it will be the same thing, just a different guest. Russian President Vladimir Putin is traveling to China. He'll be meeting with Chinese leader Xi Jinping less than 1 week after the president, President Trump, was there. This meeting likely to be very closely watched by world leaders. More on these stories at townhall.com.
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11: A major settlement drawing a lot of attention in the Lone Star State.
16: Texas Attorney General Ken Paxton reaches a major settlement with Texas Children's Hospital, requiring the creation of the nation's first detransition clinic. The agreement also includes a $10 million payment over allegations of Medicaid fraud tied to gender transition procedures. 5 doctors are expected to lose credentials under the settlement. The deal comes just days before Paxton's Republican Senate primary against Senator John Cornyn. Willie Nelson reporting.
11: Negotiators reaching a deal to end a strike that brought North America's largest commuter rail system to a standstill. Two sides had bargained for years before the strike began on Saturday. The shutdown did force 250,000 commuters who ride the system each workday to find other sources to get to work. Breaking news and analysis, townhall.com. Significant ruling in Luigi Mangione's upcoming trial in the United Healthcare CEO murder.
17: A gun and a notebook, the prosecutors say, link Luigi Mangione to the killing of United Healthcare CEO Brian Thompson, can be used as evidence at his state murder trial. The judge's ruling Monday partially rejects a defense argument that those items were seized illegally at a Pennsylvania McDonald's where he was arrested before a search warrant was obtained. It's a major win for the Manhattan DA, enabling them to show the jury the possible murder weapon and evidence, they say, to motive. But the judge ruled other evidence found during an initial search of Mangione's backpack must be suppressed. Julie Walker, New York.
11: Mixed trading on Wall Street Monday. S&P 500 was off 5 points. NASDAQ down 134. The Dow gained 159 points. More on these stories, townhall.com.
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15: 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They're nuts.
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18: Crystal clear conditions remaining in the forecast for the Portland area as we're heading through the early morning time. Lows are settling for the mid to upper 40s. We're on our way to the low to mid 70s for Tuesday and for Wednesday too. It'll be dry here for both days. Warming up to the low 80s on Thursday, upper 70s by Friday. Plenty of sunshine for both days. You can always get the latest weather at theanswerportland.com. I'm meteorologist Jennifer Naramore on AM 1640, The Answer.
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6: Morning, Lauren, and in Grace America, trying to keep up with events in San Diego with the shootings at the Islamic Center. Here is the presser that began minutes ago. We'll go to the beginning of it.
19: Good afternoon. Cesar Jimenez, San Diego Police Department. Public Information Officer. It's still very early in our investigation. We've got Chief Scott Wall is going to let you know what occurred. We are going to have time for questions afterwards. So please, Chief Scott Wall.
20: This is every community's first night. I want to give you some preliminary information to put a lot of minds at ease.
1: their bread. Both suspects in this case are deceased. All of the kids are safe. Our hearts go out to the families that are in this moment being notified of what has happened to their loved ones. We have three confirmed adults that are deceased at the Islamic Center. There's a lot of preliminary information that we're going to try to highlight and cover, but understand it's going to take us some time to get accurate information out there. Here's what we know so far. At about 11:43, we received a call of an active shooter at the Islamic Center. Within 4 minutes, officers arrived on scene and observed immediately three deceased, what appeared to be deceased, victims out in front. They immediately began to deploy with an active shooter response into the mosque and adjacent school. At about the same time, we began to receive calls from just a couple blocks away that we had more active gunfire.
21: Yeah, turn the other one off.
1: Officers were also responding to that call for service at the same time. There was a landscaper that was doing his work that was shot at and fortunately was not hit. That was at about the 7100 block of Salerno, which is just a couple blocks from here. Moments later, at the 3800 block of Hatton, officers were called to that location where they found a vehicle in the middle of the street with who we believe to be the shooters in this incident, both deceased. The circumstances that led up to this and the details of what happened and exactly which time it happened will come out in the days ahead. I can tell you, this is 28 years, this is the most dynamic and impressive response that I have ever seen in policing. We have every single police officer available throughout our county that dropped what they're doing, did exactly what they're trained to do, run towards gunfire. I could not be more proud, and I cannot express the gratitude, the willingness to step into harm's way in a moment like this. And I tell you what got me. Watching the kids come running out. Just thankful to be alive. I want to bring up Mark Remley from the FBI. Because of the Islamic Center location, we are considering this a hate crime until it's not. And at this point, we're going to work closely with the FBI to make sure that we are matching all the resources that we need for this investigation. Mark?
22: Good afternoon. My name is Mark Remley. I'm the special agent in charge of the FBI San Diego Field Office. Today, the FBI responded to assist our local law enforcement partners in the Islamic Center of San Diego. This was based on reports of an active shooter. The chief said, what we know at this time is that there are three deceased adult males, and those are the presumed victims at this time. On behalf of the FBI, we extend our sincerest condolences family and friends of the victims of this tragic incident. There were two subjects, both teenagers, and both were confirmed deceased. I want to thank our local law enforcement partners for their quick response that undoubtedly saved the additional loss of life. The FBI is meticulously assessing the situation and is prepared to employ every resource we have to uncover the facts of this incident. No community should have to go through such a tragic incident, but we will work tirelessly to learn the truth. We have on scene a number of special agents, task force officers, our evidence response personnel, victim specialists, and many more. As we work through this investigation, we ask for your patience to determine any motive or facts associated with the shooting. The FBI continues to ask for the public's help in providing any information that could help us resolve this investigation.
6: They're now into the, what I call the routine request for additional information. Two teenagers entered with guns blazing. They're both dead. There's one person dead. We can guess. We don't know that it's a security guard. But if it's only three people and two of them are shooters, that's an act of God, and there are children on the site. And so we'll find out more, and we'll bring you the update of that as we go along. I want to go back now to Gavin Newsom. You've seen this since that happened in California. Why is California? They've also got a fire in Simi Valley right now called the Sandy Fire near the Reagan Library. It's just California's on fire. They got to vote, I think, tomorrow in the mayor's race. Is it tomorrow? Don't vote for Karen Bass. She doesn't know what she's doing. It's probably June. It's probably the first Tuesday in June. Don't vote for her. Don't vote for a Democrat. Vote for Steve Hilton for governor. And what's the guy's name who's running for mayor who got burned down? Spencer Pratt. Yeah, vote for Spencer Pratt if you live in Los Angeles, because, I mean, this is crazy what's going on in California. I tell people, I lived there from 1989 to 2016. I go back frequently to teach, and it gets worse every time I go back. Every other year to go back, it gets worse because it's all run by Democrats for Democrats for the benefit of the state employee unions. And it's not going to get better until you change the governance. But here's Gavin Newsom yesterday talking about the state and the fact that maybe two Republicans are going to end up in the jungle primary, cut number 20.
0: We all have agencies. We can shape the future. There's still a lot. I've said this before, so I'll repeat it. I don't anticipate this need to be the case, but there is a break the glass scenario. And there's many people that have a deep understanding of what it would look like if Democrats were locked out. And we're going to do everything to make sure that doesn't happen.
6: Okay, now, I am not an alarmist. That's making the rounds in a viral way, saying Gavin is going to steal the election and they're going to somehow stop. If, in fact, Steve Hilton and Chad Bianco are nominated in the jungle primary, one of them is going to be governor. That's it. They can't change it. There's not enough time to change it. There is no break glass. Steve Hilton's going to finish first. Maybe Chad Bianco finishes second. Maybe empty suit. Maybe empty suits are us. Javier Becerra finishes second. Maybe Tom Steyer, the least likable man in American politics, who has spent the most money to assure that he is the least likable man in American politics. Maybe he will finish second. Maybe Katie Porter, who didn't have to spend any money, become the least likable person in California politics. They're all running for least likable. Steve Hilton, very likable. Chad Bianco, very likable. It could end up with two Republicans. If it does, don't worry about Gavin swooping in and breaking the glass. What he was saying is that we will regroup. We will have the legislature. We will have a plan. We will frustrate the governor. What he doesn't know, what Arnold didn't want to use, is that the governor has emergency powers. And Steve Hilton, as governor, can get a lot of this straightened out. He can end the fires. He can end the ridiculous waste of water. He can end the homelessness. He can bring about a lot of affordability simply by allowing a lot more homes to be built in a lot more places quickly. So, Californians, when you vote for Steve Hilton and Spencer. All right, do that. When I come back, more on the Hugh Hewitt Show.
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1: Welcome back, America. I'm Hugh Hewitt. Yesterday was the National Jubilee of Prayer. Here's President Trump's message to that gathering on the Mall, cut number 5.
8: Thus Solomon finished the house of the Lord and the king's house, and all that came into Solomon's heart to make in the house of the Lord, and in his own house he prosperously effected. And the Lord appeared to Solomon by night and said to him, I have heard your prayer and have chosen this place for myself for a house of sacrifice. If I shut up heaven that there be no rain, or if I command the locusts to devour the land, or if I send pestilence among my people, if my people, which are called by my name, shall humble themselves and pray and seek my face and turn from their wicked ways, then will I hear from heaven and will forgive their sin and will heal their land. Now my eyes shall be open and my ears attent to the prayer that is made in this place. For now I have chosen and sanctified this house, that my name may be there forever, and my eyes and my heart shall be there perpetually. And as for you, if you will walk before me, as David your father walked, and do according to all that I have commanded you, and shall observe my statutes and my judgments, then will I establish the throne of my kingdom according to as I have covenanted with David your father, saying, there shall not fail you as a man to be ruler in Israel. But if you turn away and forsake my statutes and my commandments, which I have set before you, and shall go and serve other gods and worship them, then will I pluck them up from the roots out of my land which I have given them, and this house which I have sanctified for my name will I cast out of my sight, and will make it to be a proverb and a byword among nations. And this house which is high shall be an astonishment to every one that passes by it, so that he shall say, why has the Lord done thus to this land and to this house? And it shall be answered, because they forsook the Lord God of their fathers, which brought them forth out of the land of Egypt, and laid hold on other gods, and worshiped them and served them. Therefore has he brought all this evil upon them.
1: And then Vice President Vance also sent a message, cut number 6.
9: Declared in 1789 that it is the duty of all nations to acknowledge the providence of Almighty God, to obey his will, to be grateful for his benefits, and humbly to implore his protection and favor. These were the opening lines of America's first ever Thanksgiving proclamation. But whatever milestone it represented in the brief life of our young republic, the duty Washington describes to honor, obey, and give thanks to our Creator was woven into America's character long before the founding. A keen awareness of that duty has stretched all the way back from William Bradford's own Pilgrim Proclamation in 1623 to the opening prayer of our first Continental Congress, to Lincoln's call for national thanksgiving in the midst of the Civil War, to this very gathering today. We have always been and still are a nation of prayer, and thank God for that. In times of suffering and in times of triumph, millions of Americans continue to turn to prayer and their faith in God. John Adams famously said that our Constitution was made only for a moral and religious people. It is wholly inadequate to the government of any other. It was obvious to the founders that our faith was the ground upon which America stands. It was our very foundation as a people. And if this foundation were to crumble, so too would the very values that make us Americans. From our religious inheritance comes many of the virtues and institutions we most cherish as a people. Our system of justice, our generosity to neighbors, our respect for conscience, and the moral discipline necessary for liberty itself. As my dear friend, the late great Charlie Kirk put it, all law reflects a morality. Neither law nor morality appears in a vacuum, but ultimately come from religion. And the morality and religion that formed the American consciousness were decidedly Christian, founded upon the principles and the divinity of Jesus Christ. In 1783, Washington also proclaimed that imitation of divine charity is necessary for the mutual affection of our citizenry and the happiness of our nation. If we do not see that God loves us, we have little reason and little inspiration to love one another. This love, which forms our morality, is the foundation of a peaceful and healthful society. That's why it's so encouraging to see a renewed sense of faith emerging among America's young people. Defying predictions, the experts said that religion and faith were dying. Today, a wave of young Americans is returning to the pews. And we know that they're looking for meaning, for authority, for direction, and of course, for closeness with God. That should give all of us hope for our future together as Americans. It certainly gives me hope as your vice president.
1: And one more from Marco Rubio to the same gathering yesterday.
10: On this day, 2.5 centuries ago, our forefathers gathered for the second time in as many years for a national day of fasting and prayer. The resolution of the Continental Congress called on the 13 colonies to humble themselves in preparation for the coming war. The founders were not naive men. They had no guarantees of victory. They knew that what they were trying to do had never been done before in human history. But with the dark storm clouds of war looming on the horizon, they did what Christians have always done, across place and time for 2,000 years. They turned their eyes to heaven and placed their fate in the hands of God. This is who we are. It is who we have always been. America is still a young nation measured against the record of history. And from the beginning, we have carried the belief that our country represents something new in the world. But the soul of our nation has always been rooted in an ancient faith.
1: That is, it was quite a series of messages from people serving in office and very consistent with the nation's founding. A huge, huge gathering on the Mall. And of course, the left went nuts. It is, in fact, the case that America was founded by Christians, but with a free exercise clause. So it's not exclusive. We can't establish a religion. It's not Christian nationalism to declare the obvious. I teach this every year when I teach the First and 14th Amendment to my con law students, that the establishment clause is there in the First Amendment to prevent there from being an official church. Neither Christian nor Jew nor Islam nor anyone can declare themselves to be the official religion of the United States, and no state or local government can so ordain. But the free exercise clause means that no matter what you believe and how you intend to express it, provided you don't violate the civil rights of others, it's fine by the Constitution and it will be protected. And I'm glad they all sent those messages. Now we're going to go back to George Washington and the biographer of the faith of George Washington, Dr. Peter Lilback. Don't go anywhere. Stay tuned. I'll keep you up to date on the San Diego shooting. If anything new comes in the next couple of segments, stay tuned.
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13: With SRN News, I'm Jason Walker. Gearing up for the midterms, several states residents are going to the polls today in primaries. A New York judge, very controversial, and a lot of people are upset. He has ruled federal agents can no longer make arrests in and around three Manhattan buildings that where immigration proceedings occur. Russian President Vladimir Putin traveling to China today. He'll be meeting with Chinese leader Xi Jinping less than a week after President Trump wrapped up his own trip to Beijing. This meeting likely to be closely watched as China seeks to maintain stable relations with the United States while preserving strong ties with Russia. And negotiators have reached a deal to end a strike that brought North America's largest commuter train down. SRN News.
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18: Crystal clear conditions remaining in the forecast for the Portland area as we're heading through the early morning time. Lows are settling for the mid to upper 40s. We're on our way to the low to mid 70s for Tuesday and for Wednesday, too. It'll be dry here for both days. Warming up to the low 80s on Thursday, upper 70s by Friday. Plenty of sunshine for both days. You can always get the latest weather at theanswerportland.com. I'm meteorologist Jennifer Naramore on AM 1640, The Answer.
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1: Welcome back, America. I'm Hugh Hewitt. You may have noticed over the last couple of months, I've been interviewing a lot of people who have done work or books or articles on our nation's 250th birthday. I'm so pleased to welcome back in that vein Dr. Peter Lilback, who was for 20 years the president of Westminster Theological Seminary and an expert on our nation's first president, the indispensable man George Washington. He wrote this book, Sacred Fire, which I am pleased to have honored a little bit of a preface for. It's a second edition because the first one was a massive... My goodness, Dr. Lilback, how big was the first one that you wrote?
19: It was 1,200 pages, and I told people you have to use two hands or you might get rotator cuff injury. But people said it made a great doorstop. But it was hard to read, so they said, can you get an abridged version done? So it's finally here.
1: Well, it's finally here. It is perfectly timed, and I thank you for it, because I teach con law, and every year a bunch of kids in the class will say the framers, and they'll cite Jefferson's letter to the Danbury Baptist, the framers weren't religious, and they'll see Tom Paine is an atheist, etc. And said, yeah, but Washington is, and I know that because of Dr. Lilback. And I can quote a bunch, but let's start with what you think is the dispositive evidence of George Washington's belief as a Christian theist, meaning he wasn't a watchmaker, wound up the universe and let it run. He has a great pedigree as a mainstream believing Christian at the time he led the troops and won our freedom.
19: Well, thanks so much, Hugh, for this privilege to be on your show. I listen to you regularly, so I count it a double honor. The first thing I would say is that I ask anybody who tells me that George Washington is a deist, have they ever read a statement from Washington that says that? And then they'll quote everybody else. And I say, you know what? I've read Washington's letters for 20 years now, and there's never once does he ever claim to be a deist. Not once. But multiple times he calls himself a Christian. Perhaps the most extraordinary moment is at Valley Forge when he's trying to keep a ragtag army together. And he says, while you're doing the most glorious work as a patriot, make sure you add the more even glorious principle of being a Christian. And while he was there, he was visited by one of his general's fathers, who is a Lutheran missionary from Germany to America, who wrote back in his ministerial report and said, I was in Washington's camp, and this man believes in his Redeemer. He's not a man of the world. He's a man that is following God. And as a result, I'm convinced, as I've heard him telling the men, stop swearing, stop cursing. How do you expect honor on your arms if you are deprecating the God of providence? And so he said, this man has been spared by the Almighty God from many challenges because of his deep faith in the Lord. And so I just simply conclude, no deist believes in providence. The favorite theological word of Washington is providence. He uses it over 270 times, and he's not referring to Providence, Rhode Island. He's talking about God's action in history.
1: But when we talk about providence, that's very interesting, Doctor. I hadn't realized or remembered it was up over 250 times that he used providence. Did all the framers use providence? Was that in general circulation at the time as being the way to say, I am a Christian?
19: So two things that are important there. Number one, not all of the people that were in the founding era would use the word providence. You mentioned Thomas Paine. Right. When he writes The Age of Reason, he will say that one of the mythologies of Christianity is providence, and he rejects it whole scale. Now, he moved as the French Revolution had its impact on his thinking. French deism became part of his view. Other people would, in fact, use the word providence. So they would use it as a synonym for God's somehow involvement in history, maybe a euphemism for God. But what makes it unique in Washington is that he will sometimes use the first personal singular pronoun, his children, the providence's children, his care for his people in providence. So it's a personal reality for him. And so if you only had the word providence, you might be able to say, well, Washington is something of what we might call a soft deist. Maybe he lets providence slip in there. But you know what? He doesn't just use that word. He will actually talk about the divine author of our blessed religion. No deist would ever say that. Further, he talks about the blessed religion revealed in the Word of God. No deist would ever talk about God giving us his word. So we see that Washington understands providence in the context of the Bible being God's word and of Christ being divine. And therefore, we cannot truncate his view into some kind of a minimalist view of some deity out there that's really generally uninvolved in the lives of his people.
1: I will be right back with Dr. Lilback, continuing to talk about Sacred Fire. It's available at Amazon.com. You ought to go and get it. It's so the abridged edition. The 1,400 pages are great if you're a theologian or a pastor, but if you just want to know about the theology of our foremost founding father, get the abridged Sacred Fire. I'll be right back.
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1: Welcome back, America. Dr. Lilback is back with me. Doctor, I wanted to point to two specific things. I let off my introduction to the book by citing the order of the day on July 2nd, 1776. George Washington is with his troops in the field, and he calls on them to, you know, rise up and get going. The fate of unborn millions will now depend under God on the courage and conduct of the army. Therefore, let us rely upon the goodness and the God and the aid of the Supreme Being, in whose hands victory is, to animate and encourage it. That is not a deist. That is a person who believes that God is acting in history, is it not?
19: That's a telling statement right from the very beginning of the American Revolution. He's saying, if we're going to win this war, it's going to take something more than our ragtag army. We're going to need the help of God himself, who's active in history. That is not a statement of deism. That's a statement of someone who believes that God is personal,

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2: In one of his other writings, he said, if I thought anything I had done in advancing the Constitution would take away anyone's religious liberty, I would never have signed it. He was absolutely convinced that conscience is the great gift of God and it must be protected. And yet he also will say in some of his other writings that as the first president under the Constitution, everything I do will set a precedent for everyone who follows me. And so he was conscious that he, on the one hand, wanted to protect the religious liberties of the president himself. And so he was authentically who he was. But at the same time, he recognized that his freedom did not in any way truncate or diminish the liberty of others' conscience. And so he was a full adherent of free exercise and not establishment. He was living out, if you will, the first clauses of the First Amendment.
3: Now, my own theory, which you have disposed of very carefully, is that a lot of people get the deist, though he's not a believer, from the fact that he was a Mason and he has got this enormous statue in the Masonic Hall in Alexandria, Virginia, and people think Masons are anti-religion. What exactly does it mean that he's a Mason at the same time that he's an Episcopalian vestryman?
2: Yes. So the first thing we need to realize is that if you go to one of the earlier Masonic encyclopedias, they will have an entry and say the Masonic order is a mixed order. While many of the Masons are very anti-religion, there are some that call themselves Christian Masons. And as a result of that, Christianity is part of their movement. And so the nefarious group of the Illuminati, those are words right out of one of Washington's letters. He says, I've had no exposure to them at all. I have hardly been involved in the Masonic order for the last many years, but the Masonic movement I have, as he understands it, was something that was faith-friendly and that was consistent with American liberty. And so while we don't have time to do it, Washington, believe it or not, was a sermon collector. And when you go to the Boston Athenaeum, where his sermons have been kept through all these years that have been bound together by Washington, he has a whole section called Masonic Sermons. These were by the great preachers of his day that were welcomed into the Masonic halls to preach the gospel. And when you go through them, they are gospel-rich statements in which they make statements like this. Being a member of this Masonic fraternity says, you may not be, and I always say when I say this, quote, a stupid atheist or deist to be a member. So there were anti-deist Masonic groups. Well, I didn't say that, but that's what Washington's sermon said. And Washington's sermons will include the fact, because you've worn a Masonic apron, don't think it's going to get you into heaven. You must be clothed with the righteousness of Christ received by faith. That's a sermon right out of his library.
3: So, Doctor, I wanted to finish this way. You devoted a lot of your life very successfully to Westminster Theological Seminary. In fact, the Fetching Mrs. Hewitt and I were treated to a wonderful sermon this weekend by a Westminster grad of about 50 years
2: of age. Praise the Lord.
3: Yeah, and they're everywhere. And so it continues to do that. Why did you pick up this particular passion that led to Sacred Fire 1 and now Sacred Fire Abridged, which is available again at Amazon? And Dr. Lilback's last name is Lillback. Where did you get the itch?
2: You know, it happened in my very first year of pastoral ministry. Believe it or not, there was a federal law calling for the Year of the Bible in America. It was signed into law by Ronald Reagan. And I thought, wow, that's something we should celebrate as a local Presbyterian church. We love the Bible. Every Sunday is the Year of the Bible at our church. And lo and behold, the ACLU came to town and they sued the local school district because they were giving out children's Bible story books. And I wrote a letter to the editor thinking it was utterly foolish in such a year that free giveaways about the Bible would be attacked legally. Well, I got shot at the next week by the ACLU in their critique of my letter to the editor. And I said, well, maybe I'm wrong.

0: I'm a historian. I better go back and read. So I went to the local Lincoln University Library. I got a book by Paul Bowler, who became my great foil. So I conclude this long story by saying this. He said Washington was a deist. He never used the Bible except in whimsy. He obviously didn't read it. Halfway through the book, I suddenly said, Paul Bowler's never read the Bible, because every other quote is filled with biblical images. And so 20 plus years ago, I said, someone needs to answer this award-winning book by a presidential historian from SMU. And that was became my hobby. Instead of my golf game, it was writing and researching about George Washington.
1: Well, it produced Sacred Fire, George Washington Sacred Fire. It's at Amazon now. It's a fabulous way to celebrate our 250th birthday, because he is the indispensable man, and he had an indispensable belief in God. Dr. Peter Lilback, thank you so much for being with me. Don't go anywhere, America. I'll be right back.
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1: Welcome back, America. I'm Hugh Hewitt. Hope you enjoyed Dr. Lilback. Lots ahead this week. I expect a decision to return to the war tomorrow in the Situation Room. You heard me say to Stuart Varney earlier today on Fox Business. Before we get to that big day, though, we are in the middle of graduation season. My friend Jan Janura gave the commencement speech at Colorado State University. He also wrote this amazing book, Turning Small Talk into Big Talk, and I want you to consider that for the graduates in your life. Turning Small Talk into Big Talk is a fabulous graduation present. Now, Jan's been my dear friend for a long time, and therefore I'm prejudiced. But I also know that I cannot but cringe when my law students or undergraduates I come into contact with, and high school students, don't know how to ask questions. They don't know that, you know, they're happy to meet people that they've seen on TV, and then they freeze and they don't know how to ask a question that would be of use to them or elicit useful knowledge. And they also freeze up at a dinner table and are awkward around grown-ups, people who've been in the world of business for a long time. Maybe the most important book you can give to any young person graduating from 8th grade or 12th grade or college or business school or law school is Turning Small Talk into Big Talk. It did so well as a bestseller when it came out at every place that kept a list. What I really liked is it was an Amazon staff choice, because they're very, very discerning about what they recommend as an Amazon staff choice. Go over, and Publishers Weekly gave it the award, and Porchlight Books bestseller and Business Book bestseller, blah, blah, blah, blah. It sold and sold and sold and sold. But it comes around once a year. I tell you about turning small talk into big talk. One way to remember how to find it, jansbooks, jansbooks.com, jansbooks.com, or just remember Jan Janura when you go to Amazon. I'm in the Relief Factor studio. I took it in the first hour. I got my 5.5 in this morning. I miscalculated where my turnaround was, and so I'm mad at myself. I normally want to do 6 on a Monday, but I miscalculated the turnaround, but 5.5 is pretty good. 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It's spraying like 95 degrees yesterday. It was really a sweater. And it's going to be that way up and down the East Coast. 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
2: Breaking news this hour from Town Hall. I'm Rich Thomason. At the request of the Mideast allies, President Trump hits the pause button on a planned attack on Iran.
3: I think the benefactors here are clearly those Gulf states who, had there been a U.S. attack on Iran and Iran had retaliated, it could have been those Gulf states that would have been in the immediate firing line. I think what is also interesting about what the president said is that he seems to be a little bit more optimistic this time that a deal is potentially just around the corner than he has been on previous occasions.
2: The BBC's Peter Bowes. Kentucky among states holding primaries today. GOP Congressman Thomas Massey being challenged by retired Navy Special Forces veteran Ed Galrine, who's endorsed by President Trump. This is the most expensive House primary ever. Tentative contract agreement ends. New York's Long Island Railroad strike, service to resume early this afternoon. Police plan to execute search warrants as they investigate yesterday's deadly shooting outside the largest mosque in San Diego.
4: Because of the Islamic Center location, we are considering this a hate crime until it's not.
2: San Diego Police Chief Scott Wall says a security guard was killed. The two suspects, ages 17 and 19, were found dead, apparently of self-inflicted gunshot wounds. Lawyers of the man accused of killing Charlie Kirk will make their case today to close portions of a July hearing and to seal some evidence. Former Los Angeles Police Detective Mark Furman has died. He pleaded no contest to a perjury charge relating to his testimony at the O.J. Simpson murder trial back in the 90s. Mark Furman was 74 years old. On Wall Street this morning, a stock futures in the red so far. The Dow futures down 124 points. NASDAQ futures off 221. S&P futures down 35. More on these stories, townhall.com.
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2: A humanitarian aid ship from Mexico is docked in Havana as Cuba is squeezed by a U.S. embargo.
7: Cubans welcomed the arrival of a ship carrying humanitarian aid from Mexico to Uruguay. This man says,
8: "But
7: the situation the country is in, anything that comes in helps," adding that it's the Cuban people who are suffering. In late January, U.S. President Donald Trump threatened tariffs on countries supplying oil to Cuba. The island has since faced severe shortages of food, fuel, and electricity, and constant blackouts across much of the country. I'm Lisa Dwyer.
2: Loud and expressive mourners are commonplace at funerals around the globe, but in parts of Kenya, some of them may be paid workers. Professional mourners in Western Kenya play an important and common role in funerals, adding a level of intensity to the collective grief. News and analysis at townhall.com. Some temporary relief for countries wishing to buy oil from Vladimir Putin.
9: Treasury Secretary Scott Bessent says the U.S. will give a 30-day extension for countries to import Russian oil already in tankers at sea. That extends a temporary policy reversal aimed at reducing oil supply shortages caused by the Iran war. Besson notes the policy will also help poorer countries who are especially in need of oil. However, there is a downside as the temporary lifting of sanctions could help Russia finance its ongoing war in Ukraine. Bob Agnew reports.
2: Swatch's new Royal Pop pocket watch has sparked chaos worldwide. The Swiss watchmaker says there's no shortage of the items despite weekend crowds and rioting at stores. Police in Paris used tear gas. Fistfight broke out in Milan. That watch retails for around $400, but it can resell for up to 10 times that amount. More on these stories, townhall.com.
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13: Crystal clear conditions remaining in the forecast for the Portland area as we're heading through the early morning time. Lows are settling for the mid to upper 40s. We're on our way to the low to mid 70s for Tuesday and for Wednesday too. It'll be dry here for both days. Warming up to the low 80s on Thursday, upper 70s by Friday. Plenty of sunshine for both days. You can always get the latest weather at theanswerportland.com. I'm meteorologist Jennifer Naramore on AM 1640, The Answer.
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14: The Answer. Ever celebrating a nation's independence, 250 years. In fact, I don't think any country's ever celebrated their independence for 250 years because we were the first ones to declare independence. And you cannot talk about America 250 and our birth without focusing quite a bit on my favorite president, George Washington. Joining us right now is John T. Palmer, author of a brand new book about George Washington. And well, Mr. Palmer, like so many, I guess you were like, all right, what angle can I have on Washington? And the book is called George Washington's One Man Army. Well, no, you said George Washington's One Man Army, The Life, Legend, and Battles of Peter Francisco. All right, so I didn't see that one coming. Who's Peter Francisco? Tell me about him and how it relates to Washington. What's your book about?
15: Great. Well, this is an early American biography about Peter Francisco, also known as the One Man Army or the Virginia Giant. Now, he was born into European nobility and a family that was in disfavor with the Portuguese court. He was abducted by mariners from the Azores at the age of four, and this is in 1765. They sailed him across the Atlantic and deposited him unceremoniously on the docks of City Point, Virginia. That's about 23 miles southeast of Richmond. Speaking no English, all he could say was his name, Pedro Francisco. He was indentured to Patrick Henry's uncle as a blacksmith, and they changed his name to Peter. He grew to a whopping 6 foot six and 260 pounds by the age of 14. So he was arguably the largest man in North America as a teenager. After hearing
14: an absolute beast. This is, reminds me of that giant sergeant major who was running along Pete Hegseth there on that morning workout. He's like a giant, right?
15: They may be related. But after hearing firsthand Patrick Henry's "Give me liberty or give me death" speech, he joined the Continental Army and became the most renowned enlisted soldier of the Revolution. In his capacity as a soldier, Peter Francisco participated in some of the fiercest fighting, witnessed the greatest events, and met an astounding number of luminaries from early America, headlined by Generals George Washington, Nathaniel Greene, and the Marquis de Lafayette, with whom he formed a five-decade friendship.
14: Wow.
15: All told, he fought in at least 10 engagements. He received six gruesome wounds as he dispatched over 20 enemy soldiers, mostly by the bayonet, and a 6-foot broadsword that was commissioned for him by George Washington. His feats of courage and strength were legendary, as he is reputed to have carried a half-ton cannon from the battlefield at Camden. And after the war, he became a planter. He engaged in self-education and learned to read, and he married into Virginia society three times. He was serving as the Virginia legislature sergeant-at-arms when he passed away in 1831. But this is really a compelling account of one of America's first, finest, and unfortunately forgotten heroes.
14: Apparently, he participated in not just one, not just two, but major battles in the Revolutionary War, Brandywine, Germantown, Camden. Let's start with Camden, because my understanding is that's one of the most legendary. I cannot wait to read this. I like to let my listeners know. This one I haven't read yet, but I'm gonna now. Tell me about Mr. Francisco and what he did in Camden.
15: Well, see, now Camden was his eighth battle, and it was his first one in the South, and he had converted from being a Continental soldier to a Virginia militiaman. His unit was assigned to the overall command of General Horatio Gates, who, as you remember, was the hero of Saratoga. Now, this was against Washington's wishes, as Gates had been trying to supplant him as commander-in-chief. But in any case, Peter Francisco was assigned with his militia captain, John Mayo, and they remained on the battlefield with the regular Continental soldiers from Maryland and Delaware, even though most of the North Carolina and Virginia militia broke and ran. And this is along with General Gates. Francisco shot and killed a grenadier who was trying to kill Captain Mayo, and they were separated shortly thereafter. It is at this point when Peter faced off against two of Bannister Tarleton's dragoons. He was on foot with an unloaded musket. They were on horses with sabers drawn. And facing steep odds, he knew he needed some sort of advantage. So feigning surrender, he did the 18th century signal for I surrender, which is to turn your musket upside down and hold it up in the air by the barrel.
14: Okay.
15: He was able to... The first dragoon came to take him into custody, and when he got close enough, he spun around and, like a baseball player swinging a baseball bat, clobbered the dragoon in the head, knocked him unconscious, and off his horse. The second dragoon was not going to be fooled, so he came in saber flashing. Again, Peter Francisco on foot, unloaded musket, spins the musket around the fighting stance, and then he parried the saber stroke, ducked under the horse's head, and then skewered the dragoon in the ribs with his bayoneted musket. Then, like a farmer pitching hay, he stepped closer to the horse, elevated the dragoon from his saddle, and tossed him over his shoulder to the turf. At this point, he grabbed the saber and mounted the horse, and now he's looking for Captain Mayo. He's lost contact with him. He sees him in the distance, captured by two British soldiers, but between him and Captain Mayo are a host of British who are doing their duties in the battle. Important to note, Peter Francisco was too big to have a uniform, so he was just dressed in provincial clothing. So he purported to be a loyalist cavalryman, and as he's riding towards the British, who are between him and Captain Mayo, he shouts, "Huzzah, my brave boys, we have conquered the rebels," and they part way and let him through. He gets to Mayo, puts both soldiers to the sword, and then hops off the horse and transfers his mount to Captain Mayo, and Mayo is off to safety on his horse. Now, he is still trying to fight and get back to the soldiers who are remaining on the battlefield, mostly from Delaware and from Maryland, when he spies a cannon that's about to fall into enemy hands. The horse that was pulling the cannon had been killed, so he goes over to the cannon carriage and he unhooks the moorings. He stands the barrel on end and then crouches down, finds the fulcrum, and then he puts the cannon on his shoulder and walks it slowly to an awaiting wagon in the hopes that he can keep it out of British hands. And the United States Postal Service memorialized this action in the 1970s with an 18-cent stamp showing him carrying the cannon. Once he dropped off the cannon, at this point, it is clear the battle is over. They're losing. The Maryland soldiers and the Delaware soldiers who stayed on the battlefield and fought so bravely are making their way through a western swamp, and so does Peter Francisco to find his way to safety. Now, Captain Mayo presented him with a ceremonial sword later in the war and promised him 100 acres in Kentucky in payment for his services in that battle and saving his life.
14: John Palmer, that's an astounding story. I mean, that sounds like Steve Austin. This is Captain America time traveling back with the Avengers to fight the Revolutionary War. How much of this is apocryphal, sort of Paul Bunyan kind of tall tales, or is it all really legit, like documented at the time? Because you've got such great detail here of the battle and even the hand-to-hand combat.
15: Well, we know what we know about Peter Francisco because he applied for pensions after the war and had to have fellow soldiers and officers sign affidavits that what he was claiming was true. Now, there are historical challenges to the record, and I cover this in chapter postscripts in the book.
14: Okay.
15: In this particular case, there are historians who have challenged whether or not it was a 6-pounder cannon that weighs 1,100 pounds, or whether it was a cannon that weighed 600 pounds or 300 pounds. Regardless, the size of the cannon was bigger than the soldier.
14: Yeah.
15: And in the midst of combat, he placed it on his shoulder and walked it off the battlefield. But in some of these cases in the chapter postscripts where I balance the legend of Peter Francisco with the historical record, I call balls and strikes, and in other cases, it's left up to the mystery of 18th century history. But we do give everyone a fair hearing in this book.
14: John T. Palmer is with us, and this is a great reflection, not only for America's 250th, but also for Memorial Day here, where we're doing our best to honor those who fought, served, and sacrificed for our freedoms. And he saw a lot of that sacrifice, Mr. Francisco did. He was a Valley Forge, wasn't he? Can you take about a minute to tell us what's been documented about what he experienced at Valley Forge?
15: Well, what we know about Valley Forge is he had just finished the siege defense at Fort Mifflin, which is on Mud Island, and that's in the Delaware River right next to Philadelphia Airport. If you fly into Philadelphia and you look out the window of your airplane and you see a star-shaped building on a small island, that actually is Fort Mifflin. That had been weeks of slugging it in knee-high mud where they survived a cannonade of over 1,000 cannonballs an hour at the end of that battle. But they held out to the point to where Washington could safely maneuver his army to the winter encampment in Valley Forge. So quite frankly, the 50% survivors of Mud Island and Fort Mifflin are the ones that allowed Washington's army to survive. But in any case, Peter Francisco in Valley Forge, we know from the muster reports that he had fallen ill as a result of exposure to the knee-high mud and the November torrential rains in Philadelphia over those 3 weeks. And so he spent a few weeks in medical care, and then he did what everybody else did. He benefited from the fact that they had placed General Nathaniel Greene as the quartermaster of the Army for a while, so that improved logistics.
14: Hold your thought, because we got a break here. Hold your thought. We'll get to job number two, Valley Forge, and then on to Yorktown for our hero, Peter Francisco, coming up in a moment. It's O'Connor and Company.

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0: We continue with a fascinating story about a long-lost, sadly, somewhat forgotten hero of the Revolutionary War, Peter Francisco. The book is George Washington's One-Man Army, The Life, Legend, and Battles of Peter Francisco. The author, John T. Palmer. I'm absolutely captivated by this, John. You were leaving off at Valley Forge there, the second important development there at Valley Forge that improved conditions after moving the mess from the latrine, which kind of a no-brainer now.
1: Well, yes. Well, what von Steuben also did is he was able to do the first example of a train-the-trainer operation in U.S. military history. So he first assembled a company called the Model Company, and that was about 120 soldiers, each with the best representatives from each regiment, and he trained them for about 30 days, at which point he then sent them back to their regiments, and under his watchful eye, they trained their individual regiments, and he was able to bring the American Army in only 3 months of training from March to June up to equal station and equal standing with the British Army. And we found this in evidence in the first battle after Valley Forge, another battle in which Peter Francisco fought, which was Monmouth Courthouse, in which it's the famous battle where Washington relieves his subordinate General Lee, yeah, who has allowed his army to his initial vanguard army to retreat without orders to reform. He and Lafayette reform the soldiers. They get the British in crossing vectors from elevated artillery, and it is the first major battle on open ground in European-style fighting where Washington's army is holding the field at sundown and the British army is leaving the field. But at that point, they slip away and they get to Sandy Hook, and then they find themselves in Manhattan for the rest of the war, those particular British soldiers that were under General Clinton at this time. But Valley Forge was seminal, and I tell you, in the book, it's quite interesting. It's done in a macro, micro, macro structure so that the reader learns as much about the Revolutionary War in general, in addition to the life and legend of Peter Francisco. It's designed to balance the intricate details of Francisco's biography with the grand panorama of the War of Independence. So after highlighting the pre-war youth and his indenture, we go into the battles, and you enter each battle looking through the eyes of the generals, the strategy and the troop employment. And then once the battle starts, you shrink down to Peter Francisco's unit and specifically what he did. And then when the battle ends, you go back to the eyes of the generals. Did we win? Did we lose? What went well? And what leads us to the next battle? So, in fact, you learn as much about these 10 battles in the Revolutionary War as you do Peter Francisco. It's sort of an homage to David McCullough's 1776. It's similar in structure, I think.
0: Amazing. George Washington's One-Man Army, The Life, Legend, and Battles of Peter Francisco. John T. Palmer is the author, and I'm getting this book. I'm reading. This sounds like a great Father's Day present, by the way, for all of the dads in our lives who are, history geeks and love analyzing the battles of the Revolutionary War. But also, I've got a lot of and sons and adopted sons who are members of the military who are currently wearing the uniform, and I know that they'll geek out on this, too. John, we only have a couple of minutes left, but as we reflect on the Revolution and America's 250th and certainly Memorial Day here in our midst, the idea of an iconic warrior like Peter Francisco, every single era of the American military throughout our existence, these guys, and it is mostly guys, I know, they really have been vital, haven't they? I mean, there's a Peter Francisco throughout our history who've been able to step up when we need them and save the day. That's unmistakable if you look at it.
1: I think it is unmistakable. You know, I'm often asked, how I wound up writing this book. And my late father was from Eastern Kentucky, and he was a World War II paratrooper, so a legitimate tough guy. And he used to say, a boy's got to have heroes. Otherwise, how's he going to know how to act when times get tough? So as a result, I was raised on stories of Alvin York and Audie Murphy and John Paul Jones and George Patton. And I found in Francisco a hero who faced the steepest odds as a kidnapped orphan. His wartime greatness was in the most difficult combat scenarios, terrifying lines of volley, often devolving into hand-to-hand combat, life or death by the bayonet and the sword. By any measure, Francisco should be remembered as possessing unmatched courage in the annals of American history. He is a hero about which every child in the U.S. should know, because, as we know, our youngsters got to have their heroes.
0: An incredible, incredible story, and I'm telling you, I'm getting this book. I cannot wait to read it and share it with everyone in my life. It's George Washington's One Man Army, The Life, Legend, and Battles of Peter Francisco. Heroes like Mr. Francisco, Peter Francisco, and so many heroes who have sacrificed for our nation, who have been able to give sometimes the ultimate sacrifice as we focus on our military and reflect in gratitude for what they did for us on Memorial Day. I'm Larry O'Connor. This is O'Connor and Company. 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It's the Solaire Infrared Grill. 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
5: The Answer. With SRN News, I'm Rich Thomason in Washington. At the request of some Middle East allies, President Trump is pausing his plans for another attack on Iran. Kentucky, among states holding primaries today, GOP Congressman Thomas Massey being challenged by retired Navy Special Forces vet Ed Galrine, endorsed by President Trump. A tentative contract agreement ends New York's Long Island Railroad strike. Service on the LIRR to resume early this afternoon. Investigators plan to execute search warrants today as they investigate yesterday's deadly shooting at the largest mosque in San Diego. Attorneys for the man accused of killing Charlie Kirk will be making their case today to close portions of a July hearing and to seal some of the evidence. The Dow futures are down 68 points, while the Nasdaq futures are off just about 200 points. More details at srnnews.com.
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0: And we are live from your nation's capital, Washington, D.C., and heard on our flagship station, WMAL, but all across the country. As you know, here on O'Connor and Company, I'm really celebrating America's 250th because it's great to be in Washington, D.C. at such a momentous occasion. And we're so lucky that we have so many great places to go to acknowledge America's 250. And, well, whether it's this year or really any year, since Meredith and I moved to Washington, our favorite place to visit, bar none, without a doubt, is Mount Vernon. And if you haven't been to Mount Vernon, well, you need to go to Mount Vernon, and especially this year. And as we approach Memorial Day, we thought it was appropriate to have a conversation about Mount Vernon, but also how it relates to not just Memorial Day, but of course, the 4th of July. And we're really honored to have a renowned presidential historian and the executive director of the George Washington Presidential Library at Mount Vernon. So she knows it all, Dr. Lindsay Chervinsky. Doctor, thanks so much for joining us on this important conversation.
9: Absolutely. Thank you so much for having me.
0: I mean, quick question. First of all, Mount Vernon is open on Memorial Day. In fact, does Mount Vernon ever close?
9: No, we are open 365 days a year.
0: That's amazing. I love that. And it sort of, well, it echoes General Washington's work ethic. Let's talk first about Memorial Day, because, of course, George Washington was named the Commander-in-Chief of our Army even a year before the Declaration of Independence was drafted and signed. Obviously, our military was an integral part, not just to his story, but the American story. Did he have an eye on the sacrifice made by those soldiers throughout the entire Revolution, and that their memory and their sacrifice would need to be memorialized going forward?
9: Yes, absolutely. So Washington was incredibly protective of his army, and that came from, you know, seeing the suffering, seeing the day-to-day hardships, and understanding their sacrifices. Most of the soldiers in the Continental Army came from what today we would call like the lower or middle class. And so they often didn't have all that many other economic opportunities. And if they were leaving families behind, the families desperately depended on the income that they received as a soldier. And so when the Continental Congress and then the Confederation Congress didn't pay soldiers on time, they were really harming those families. And so Washington was insistent that these soldiers receive their back pay. He was very supportive of them receiving pensions, and he was determined that even if they didn't receive financial compensation, which many did in the long run, that there be a culture and an ethos of appreciation for the sacrifice.
0: Well, and for his part, by the way, is it fair to say that George Washington was probably one of the wealthiest Americans at the time of the Revolution, if not the actual wealthiest American?
9: Well, he probably wasn't the wealthiest. Certainly at various other times, people like John Hancock, who made his fortune in shipping, which we could also call smuggling, or Robert Morris, who was a very wealthy sort of merchant and then land speculator, had more money. But Washington had a lot of land. He did own many, many enslaved individuals, which were considered very valuable commodities. And his farm was in good working order, so he wasn't ever in debt with that farm. So he certainly was considered among the Virginia aristocracy, even if his money wasn't as much as like a John Hancock or a Robert Morris.
0: Sure. But, you know, visiting the mansion and the entire grounds of Mount Vernon, and it's striking to know that what we now know as Mount Vernon, the destination that we go to learn and experience, it's not actually the entirety of the property, right? At some point, what George Washington knew as Mount Vernon was much larger than what we see today.
9: Yes, that's right. So George Washington had, by the time he died, about 8,000 acres, contiguous acres around Mount Vernon, and he had split them up into five farms. And so if anyone is familiar with the five farms map, it actually blocks out those farms and what they were. And he had them each running in a different way. The land we have today is the mansion farm. It's where he would have lived. And that was primarily designed to be a space to entertain. The gardens and the crops there were largely intended to feed the people on that piece of property. It really wasn't his main money maker, if you will. And a great way to think about what that would have looked like is if you're driving down the parkway from DC to Mount Vernon, at one point you're going to go under sort of an old stone bridge. And that bridge is a pretty close approximate marker to where his property would have started.
0: Okay, so yeah, really expansive. And even still, though, when you go there now, it seems pretty daunting, just from our perspective, knowing how much, you know, suburban sprawl there is right there in Northern Virginia, and have this little jewel still carved out. By the way, I don't want to lose sight of the fact that there are such very cool hands-on exhibits. A lot of people go to Mount Vernon and they think, oh, it's the mansion. We walk through the mansion and that's it. There's so much more. And specific this Memorial Day, my understanding is, I was looking on the website, that you're going to have some tents up there that replicate exactly what the military, what the soldiers were living in, and people can sort of get a hands-on experience for our military at the time of the revolution.
9: Yeah, you're right. There's so much to see on the estate. So we have a museum, which has a lot of the artifacts, things that Washington, George and Martha would have used, things that enslaved people would have used, archaeological things. We then have a brand new education center, which has a massive exhibit about Washington in his lifetime, and it's state of the art. So just opened, highly recommend. But then we also have the encampment, and this is set up to look like a Revolutionary War encampment. It traces where the army was in the war. So right now we're, of course, looking at 1776. It has tents, it has beds, it has clothing. It shows you what it would have been like to eat in the encampments, what it would have been like to have medical care in the encampments, and it's as close to authentic as we can get while still being safe in the 21st century. So definitely check it out, especially if you have kids. It is almost always their favorite part of the visit.
0: Yeah, and I've heard, I haven't been there yet to see this part of the exhibit, but I've heard it's very hands-on. That the because kids are always told you can't touch that, don't touch that when you go to a museum or a historic place, but they're encouraged to be hands-on and even watch some of the soldiers' clothing as well.
9: Yes. So the encampment is designed for interaction and for people to be able to participate. Because you're right, if you go in the house, you're not really supposed to touch stuff. And so both our brand new education center has tons of hands-on activities. There's a cannon that you can see if you can drag, so you can get a sense of how heavy they were. And then in the encampment, it's all designed for you to be able to touch and feel everything. So we really want people to have that tactile experience as well.
0: So cool. Dr. Lindsay Chervinsky is our guest. She's the executive director of the George Washington Presidential Library. It's another thing that people don't really realize about the entire Mount Vernon complex is that there's a full functioning presidential library of our first president. And I'd love for you to talk about that part of your job in terms of all of the documentation. George Washington, why was he so meticulous with his notes and his writing and the details? Did he know that he was a major player in world history, or is that just sort of how he was in general, regardless of how the chips fell?
9: Well, thank you for that question. So yeah, you're right. A lot of people don't know that the library exists. It's only 13 years old. So that's part of it, is a lot of people came to Mount Vernon when they were a kid, or they brought their children, and that just wasn't part of the experience. So we are kind of trying to get out the word that we are here and we're doing hopefully really valuable work. Washington was meticulous. He was exacting when it came to the details of his farm management, of his campaign management, and of his presidential management. And some of that was just personality. He was a little bit of a control freak, and he really wanted to know everything that was happening everywhere on his farm. But by the time he got to the Revolution, he understood that either way, even if they won or if they lost, this was a historic moment. And as commander-in-chief of the army, he was going to be a historic figure that people wrote about. And so during the war, he had secretaries and clerks employed at both letter writing and copying, but also archiving and keeping the organization of his papers clear and concise. And he had trunks that were guarded by his basically bodyguards, because these were, you know, the state papers of the army. And so when he came back to Mount Vernon after the war, he almost immediately made them available to historians who were writing the first drafts of the American Revolution story. And so he had a really good sense that he was making history and people were going to want to write about his role in it.
0: That really is amazing. It must be so exhilarating for you to have a sort of an insight into this world, this man, 250 years ago, as he was in real time recording such a momentous time in world history. And what's shocking to me is you probably have more records to go through and categorize and sort of do all the jobs of a presidential librarian and historian there at Mount Vernon that some presidents in the 19th century left behind, and historians, you know, responsible for, you know, those presidents might have had. You know, I, in a way, you've got more to work with, even though he was our first.
9: Well, we do. I mean, so unfortunately, the concept of a presidential library didn't totally exist in the 18th century, although Washington was writing about building a house for his papers, which I think is amazing. So when he died, his papers were left to his nephew, Bushrod Washington, who was a justice on the Supreme Court, and they were handed down. And then eventually the largest bulk of his papers were deposited at the Library of Congress. And unfortunately, they're not going to give them back. So we do, that being said, there are a lot that are in private hands or were in other collections, and we are constantly acquiring, which is such a privilege of this job, to be able to find amazing historical things and bring them here to be able to share them with a public audience, to exhibit them, to make them available to researchers, because there is something really special about actually seeing, like, what did Washington underline? Because he wasn't necessarily prone to exaggeration or, you know, hyperbolic language. But if he's underlining something, he means it. And that tells you something that just the text alone does not. So it's a real privilege to be able to pull together these records. And because everyone knew he was such an important figure, a lot of his letters were preserved in a way that someone like a Zachary Taylor or, you know, William Henry Harrison, perhaps there wasn't as much attention given to their presidential records.
0: So in other words, you're happy to be in charge of the George Washington Library, not the, say, Millard Fillmore Library is what you're in. No offense to President Fillmore. But
9: of course not. No offense intended. I am very grateful to be where I am. There is a unique privilege to, you know, Washington's the only president that was not really claimed by political party. And so much.

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0: know, underlined something that was important to him. And it just still freaks me out that you can see that this many years later. But I do want to ask with regard to casualties, because we're sort of honoring Memorial Day right now through the lens of the first general, the first commander in chief of our military. At the time, you know, the troops were kind of ragtag. They were, you know, he was just sort of thrown this task to put together a military to go against, you know, the British military, the most important fighting force on the planet. Was that, did he reflect on what a daunting task that was? That these were farmers, these were people who worked at mills that loved their nation and they wanted to fight. And it fell to him to turn that into a fighting force.
1: Yes. I mean, he was so unbelievably under pressure in a way that's hard for us to understand. So one good way to think about it is when he took over command of the Continental Army, he didn't have gray hair. His hair would have been a reddish brown. And by the time he was done, he was gray. So it's kind of the 18th century version of the presidential portraits that we see of presidents coming into office and coming out of office. But, you know, when he first took over the army,
0: you always just assume he's got that gray hair, that white hair. Mm-hmm. I didn't realize that it was the war that did that to him.
1: Mm-hmm. He was only 44 when he took over command. So, you know, it's really interesting. How does our conception of him as a leader change if we think about that when he took over the army, he was 44. He had reddish brown hair. He was widely considered to be the best horseman of the age. He was physically quite domineering and dominant, and people noticed when he walked in the room. And those sound like shallow considerations, but if you have to convince a group of men to follow you into battle, it helps if you look good on a horse and you look like you know what you're doing. And so they're actually really important, sort of like intangible leadership elements.
0: Sure.
1: And when he arrived in Cambridge, he was going to need every ounce of that leadership, because the army was largely made up of militias, which were accustomed to very short stints of service. They didn't have much experience fighting, like actually on the battlefield. And so I think Washington did three incredible things. One, he did actually instill organization in the army. He drilled with them. He taught them how to actually do the things that an army is supposed to do. And here he was really aided by people like Baron von Steuben, who was a Prussian general who came over from Europe. The second thing he did was he shifted his war tactics in a way that were essential. Today, what we would think of as like an insurgent war, when we think of Vietnam or the wars in the Middle East, that was essentially what he ended up fighting. And the goal was not to win the huge battle, but it was to survive. As long as the army existed, the cause for independence would exist. And that wasn't as glorious or as, you know, sort of awe-inspiring, but he understood that that was the game he was playing. And so the goal had to be to preserve the army. The last thing, and this relates, is how can you preserve an army in the 18th century? He required his soldiers to get the smallpox vaccine, or the version of the vaccine, which was the inoculation at the time. He understood that disease was going to be far more disastrous to the army than the British army ever could be. So he taught them how to build proper latrines so they didn't poison themselves. And he required that the army get inoculated against smallpox, because in the winter, smallpox, you know, epidemics just ravaged army encampments. And he was determined not to lose his army that way.
0: Finally, I live near Annapolis, and I always like to visit the state capitol there because they enshrine, I think, frankly, and I know it's a big statement, but probably the most courageous thing and most important thing that General Washington did, which was give up his command. That's when after the war, everyone thought he would name himself king or what have you. He actually relinquished that power and just wanted to go home to Mount Vernon. I'd love for you to reflect on that moment just a little bit, because it really does speak to him and it speaks to who we are as Americans.
1: It does. You know, there are two foundations of a republic, and if you change either of them, then you are some other form of government, and they are civilian control of the military and peaceful transfer of power. And Washington's greatest moments laid the foundation for both of those things, for those being essential parts of American culture. And that's especially important at a time in like 1783, when they were living in the era of military dictators and kings. that most transitions happen through military force or through divine right, hereditary rule. And the, you know, not that much longer, only a couple years later, Napoleon comes on the scene. So that is the expectation of what military commanders do. So for Washington to give up power, not only to prevent there from being a military coup, because no coup would work without his involvement, to take away that threat, but also to do so at a time when he knew Congress was inefficient. He knew Congress was bad at its job. But he said to his officers, we are going to be the first army in human history to not be a threat to democracy.
0: And you would think the members of Congress seeing that, witnessing that, would have to just take a big gulp of air and just look on in awe that he had done that. And it sort of made them step up, I would hope, I think.
1: Most people in the room talked about not having a dry eye. So most of the letters talk about there being a lot of tears.
0: Hard for me to keep a dry eye just reflecting on it 250 years later.
1: Yes, absolutely.
0: Dr. Lindsay Chervinsky, thank you so much for joining us. Love George Washington. He's what America's all about. And so is Mount Vernon, by the way. So again, I want to encourage everybody, if you live in the Washington area, or if you're visiting this America 250, go to Mount Vernon. Spend a lot of time there. And you'll be happy you did. Thank you, Doctor. More
1: Thank
0: to come
1: you so
0: here.
1: Thanks for having
0: keep
1: me.
0: It. Keep us on the dial right now on O'Connor and Company.

continue now with Dr. Lindsay Chervinsky. She's the executive director of the George Washington Presidential Library at Mount Vernon. 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
5: News this hour from Town Hall. I'm Rich Thomason. Looks like the Iranian regime is safe, at least for the moment.
6: President Donald Trump says he's holding off on a planned attack of Iran. Trump made this announcement on his Truth Social platform. He said he made the decision after talking to the leaders of Saudi Arabia, the United Arab Emirates, and Qatar.
5: Correspondent Jonathan Gambrell, the president giving Tehran a bit more time to agree to a deal that he can accept. And that would include the Iranians agreeing to give up their pursuit of nuclear weapons. Deadly attack at a large Southern California mosque.
7: Police in San Diego say two teenage suspects opened fire at the Islamic Center of San Diego, killing three men before killing themselves.
8: We are considering this a hate crime until it's not.
7: Police Chief Scott Wall.
8: So we have our two suspects that are deceased. We have three victims at the Islamic Center. All three are adults, for a total of five people that are deceased.
7: Aerial footage showed more than a dozen children holding hands and being walked out of the parking lot during the police response.
8: All of the kids are safe.
7: Wall says a security guard was among the victims and that the two suspects were found dead in a vehicle stopped in the middle of a road nearby. Audio courtesy KGTV. I'm Jennifer King.
5: Service on New York's Long Island Railroad is slated to resume later today. A tentative contract ends a three-day strike that closed the LIRR. Voters in several states are going to the polls today in primaries. In Kentucky, incumbent Republican Congressman Trump foe Thomas Massie being challenged by Trump-endorsed candidate Ed Galrine. Acting Attorney General Todd Blanche goes up to Capitol Hill today for his first congressional testimony since taking over at the Department of Justice. On Wall Street this morning, the Dow futures are down 81 points, the Nasdaq futures 200 points lower, and the S&P futures are down 30 points. More on these stories, townhall.com.
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5: An Ebola outbreak is spreading in the Democratic Republic of Congo.
10: As this deadly Ebola outbreak continues to spread, the Congolese government has sought to reassure people that its response teams are working hard to trace and investigate suspected infections, and that there's no need for panic. However, with cases now identified in new areas, including near Kunde in Ituri province, Butembo in North Kivu, and the city of Goma, concern is inevitably growing. Meanwhile, in Bunia, one of the initial centers of the outbreak, an American doctor has tested positive after being exposed while treating Ebola patients.
5: That's the BBC's Tom Bateman. The Congolese Health Ministry is reporting that there have been at least 131 deaths and more than 500 suspected cases. World Health Organization's declared the outbreak a public health emergency of international concern. The UN Health Agency plans to convene an emergency committee to advise on recommendations. Townhall.com. Golf's second major of the year has been won by an Englishman for the first time in more than a century.
11: Aaron Rye's victory in this year's PGA Championship at Aronimink was a historic moment over 100 years in the making.
12: To be, a person that's the first one to have won in such a long time from England is an amazing thing and something to be extremely proud of.
11: On Sunday, Rye became the first English-born golfer to win the PGA since Jim Barnes in 1919.
12: Extremely, extremely proud. There's a lot of incredible and historic English players over those 100 years who have gone on to achieve incredible things and had phenomenal careers.
11: The 31-year-old Rye is the first player of Indian heritage to win a major. I'm Geffen Coolball.
5: Former Los Angeles police detective Mark Furman has died. He played a central role in the O.J. Simpson murder trial back in the 90s. Mark Furman was 74. More on these stories at townhall.com.
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16: Crystal clear conditions remaining in the forecast for the Portland area as we're heading through the early morning time. Lows are settling for the mid to upper 40s. We're on our way to the low to mid 70s for Tuesday and for Wednesday too. It'll be dry here for both days. Warming up to the low 80s on Thursday, upper 70s by Friday. Plenty of sunshine for both days. You can always get the latest weather at theanswerportland.com. I'm meteorologist Jennifer Naramore on AM 1640, The Answer.
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19: Morning, O'Connor and Company here from your nation's capital on our flagship station, WMAL. Now coast to coast across the nation. I'm Larry O'Connor, and this is the Relief Factor Studios here in your nation's capital. Coming up in 30 minutes, we're going to have a conversation about something going on in D.C. that's happening in the major city right near where you live right now. And it has to do with violent crime, mayhem, marauding gangs of teens, to put it mildly, who have been allowed to break the law and just do what they will because of the Democrats who, with one-party rule, control everything in your city. It's the morass of major metropolitan areas that has sunk into every city run by Democrats in this country, which basically is every single major top 20 populous city in this nation. And, well, here in Washington, they're actually trying to do something about it because Washington, of course, is partially under federal control. So the president and the Republican majority in the House, they can do something. Wouldn't that be something in the city you live? We're going to get into that coming up with an advocate for enforcing the law and keeping our streets safe, Alyssa D'Souza, and also some new announcements yesterday from the U.S. attorney in the district, Judge Jeanine Pirro. That's coming up in 30 minutes. But first, another story happening right here in your nation's capital that has a ripple effect everywhere. If you live in a state right now that is dominated by Democrats, like Maryland is, there's a major push for mail-in ballots. That's what they want, nothing but mail-in ballots. And we need to discuss what's happened in Maryland with their mail-in ballots, because you see, when they have mail-in ballots, what that really means is the government mails out ballots to everybody. That's what happens in California. I haven't lived in California for about 15 years now, and I still get a notification of my ballot from L.A. County being ready for me. Even though I've taken myself off the voter rolls, they haven't responded and taken me off the voter rolls. So there's a ballot laying around there. For all I know, I've voted in California for the last decade and a half. Joining us right now to break down what happened in Maryland and what we should do about it is Maryland State Delegate Kathy Shalega. Delegate Shalega, thanks for joining us. First of all, where do things stand in Maryland in terms of these mail-in, mail-out ballots? Is Maryland basically moving toward California where everybody gets a ballot in the mail, whether you request it or not?
14: Well, of course, many Maryland politicians would like us to be California. So, yes, in many ways, we are unfortunately moving that direction. Maryland Democrats established a permanent mail-in ballot list. So voters need to just go on that list once, and then every election, they do not have to request a ballot. A mail-in ballot is sent to them, a live ballot, Larry. So these ballots were mailed out, gosh, almost 2 weeks ago now. And then on Friday, the State Board of Elections discovered that some people got the wrong ballot, which means some Democrats got Republican ballots and some Republicans got Democrat ballots. So Friday, they break the news. And then Governor Wes Moore is completely MIA. Larry, we have yet to hear from our governor. This is a crisis. Almost 500,000 mail-in ballots were mailed out. These are live ballots. And now their remedy is to mail another ballot to these same people. It's incredible. This is a crisis.
19: By the way, if you're wondering, you're right. He is MIA, but we found him. He's in North Carolina. Wes Moore, the governor of Maryland, who I'm told is running for re-election, although I guess he's a shoo-in for the primary, so he doesn't really care. I guess he thinks he's a shoo-in for re-election as governor. He's in North Carolina campaigning for a Senate candidate for a Democrat down there, Kathy Shalega, while this is going on. And I hope everyone caught that. Half a million ballots were erroneously mailed out with the wrong party, the wrong candidates across the board. So explain this to me, Delegate Shalega. The geniuses here in Maryland, have they figured out what the voter is supposed to do to discern which ballot is the right one and which one is the wrong one?
14: Well, you know, Larry, apparently they're going to put some notation on the envelope that says duplicate ballot. Look, I'm very plugged in here. My name's on the ballot this year as well. So, you know, I care about democracy, but I also care about myself getting elected. And, you know, this explains where Governor Moore hasn't been. Because President Trump has been in China, as we all know. He's negotiating a war in Iran. He is doing all of this, and twice he has weighed in on Maryland's ballot crisis. Yes.
19: Oh, in
14: yet
19: fact,
14: Governor Wes Moore, he
19: let's
14: can't
19: share
14: find
19: that real
14: time
19: fast.
14: To do that.
19: Hold that thought, because we have the president actually was asked about this yesterday during a White House event, and he didn't hold back. Here's the president yesterday about what's going on in Maryland with these half a million ballots.
18: Speaking out against a massive mail-in ballot error in Maryland.
20: Yeah, terrible.
18: How concerned are you about election integrity as Americans are heading into the midterms?
20: I'm very concerned about it. I'm very concerned about mail-in ballots. We're the only country in the world that's doing mail-in ballots, and a mail-in ballot is by just the nature of it. It's going to be corrupt. So many people handle it. You go into a well-run voting booth in a certain state, you know, we'll pick a state, but you go into, and I mean, they look, even me, I went in Florida and went to vote, and they said, sir, I hate to do it. I'm so embarrassed. Could I see your identification? I said, Really? Do you really want to do that? Please, sir. I'll lose my job if I don't do it. I was very proud to hand her identification and everything else. I mean, you want to have proof of citizenship. You want to have a voter ID. You want to have all these things. But to me, maybe the worst of all is the mail-in ballots where they come in. So in Maryland, 500,000 fake ballots were sent out. When they were caught, they said, oh, we'll pull them back. And they issued 500,000 new ballots. And as you know, they never got the original ballots back. So there are a million ballots out there. Many of them went to Democrats, and it's a very serious thing. And I'll tell you, I've looked at Maryland for a long time, and I know Maryland pretty well. And I was told that it's automatically a Democrat state. And I don't believe that because I think I did really well there, and I don't believe it. But they issued, as you just got caught recently, 500,000 ballots, illegal ballots were sent out, and they were totally fraudulent. Yeah. And then they said, oh, we'll pull them back. Well, they didn't pull them back, and they have 500,000 new ballots go. So what happens to the original? Are they going to come in, and are they going to come in?
19: That's the key there. He honed in on it there, Kathy Shalega, and I've heard nothing from officials. As you said, the governor can't even comment on this. It's a simple question. What happens to these 500,000 ballots that are just floating out there? And what if your average voter isn't really paying attention and they're not listening to our conversation right now and they have two ballots? What about somebody who maybe is absent-minded and they voted on the first ballot and then they get a duplicate ballot in the mail and they go ahead and vote on that one? Have they thought this through?
14: They clearly haven't, Larry. Look, as part of the Maryland Freedom Caucus, we have been fighting for voter integrity. Last year, we broke the story of the illegal immigrant, Ian Roberts. You may recall, of course, your listeners are smarter than the average bear, more informed. So this guy, Ian Roberts, was registered to vote on the mail-in ballot list in Maryland. He lived in Iowa, and somehow they hired him to be the superintendent of public schools. Then they found out he was illegal. He got pulled over. He had a gun. He had cash in his car. Yeah. This guy had received mail-in ballots. We know that. We don't know if he voted. So Maryland's, has a problem. We've been talking about it. Governor Westmore, I mean, if he's in North Carolina, Larry, can't he come home? This is crazy. The public doesn't know anything. He's the governor. He has not put out a tweet, no press release, no press conference, nothing. What? He's hanging the Board of Elections out to dry. He's the governor. This is ridiculous.
19: What solution should we have here? The president's asking for a Justice Department investigation into this. That'll fall under the Civil Rights Division, voting rights, I believe. What do you want done? And what's the Freedom Caucus in the Maryland legislature asking for here? Because at this point, I don't know if we can trust the results of this primary the way it's been handled.
14: Yes, I agree. How do we trust the results? How many candidates are going to sue the government over this?
19: Yeah.
14: The Maryland Freedom Caucus is calling for the DOJ to come in now. We've been asking the state of Maryland to turn over their voter records, voter rolls to the DOJ. They won't do it. They've refused. Now the gig is up. You got to turn it over. We need an immediate investigation. They're letting the same vendor remail ballots. I don't understand this at all. They've given us no assurances.
19: Have they explained how this happened? Is it a computer glitch? Is it human error? Have they even explained what went wrong here?
14: No. I mean, we know all they've said is some people got the wrong primary ballot. We have a couple of reports from voters that were Democrats that received Republican ballots.
19: Uh-huh.
14: I'm sure vice versa. But Larry, how do you stop voter fraud? You're exactly right. Some voter who's not as informed gets a Democrat ballot, and then they get a Republican ballot. And they're like, oh, I get to vote in both primaries.
19: That's right.
14: And they send them both back in.
19: Or if they see the markings on the new ballot, the outside envelope says duplicate ballot, they say, oh, well, I already voted, so I don't need this duplicate ballot, right? When the duplicate ballot is actually the legitimate right one they should have. I've got an answer. It was a rhetorical question. I've got an answer. Make sure everyone registered to vote is a citizen and is the legal opportunity or right to vote. And number two, when they go to vote in person, check their ID to make sure they are who they say they are. I think that's a pretty simple solution, Kathy Shalega, and Democrats just don't want it. All right, will you keep us updated on this and all the other insanity going on in Annapolis? Thank you, Kathy Shalina.
14: Thanks, Larry. We'll keep you apprised.
19: She's one of the good ones. All right, more to come here from the Relief Factor Studios. I'm Larry O'Connor. It's O'Connor and Company.
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6: And
19: incredibly revealing moment yesterday over on that left-wing fever swamp known as Ms. Now, MS Now. It used to be MSNBC. NBC pulled their peacock off of the logo because they didn't want to have anything to do with the insanity that goes on over there. Incredibly revealing because when you see and listen to the left and you hear what their plans are for this country and what they really think of this country, well, it reveals exactly those things, what they want to do and what they believe this country is all about. We've already talked about how this Kamala Harris video that went viral where she says, hey, there are no bad ideas. We got to throw everything on the table. We got to upend the Electoral College. We've got to expand the Supreme Court and pack it with justices who agree with us. We got to make D.C. a state. All of these things that run contrary to the basic founding principles of our nation, things that would require a shredding of the Constitution or at the very least, Leader Thune, are you listening? At the very least, to do some of the things they want to do, they'd have to get rid of the filibuster in the Senate. So they're telling you they're going to do that, Leader Thune. Maybe you should get ahead of the game and do it yourself. That said, something even more foundational and fundamental is at play here with regard to their view of you as a human being and the inherent rights you were born with. It all started when Speaker Mike Johnson at the Rededicate 250 event this weekend. It was really a religious, faith-based, prayerful event in Washington, which, of course, the left is very, very unfamiliar with, even though every 4 years they pretend like they've read scripture. Mike Johnson, Speaker of the House, said something so outrageous, so controversial, I can't even find the words to describe it. So here, you experience it yourself. Here it is.
0: And now, as we approach the 250th anniversary of American independence, we face a new set of challenges in a new era. In recent years, we've seen sinister ideologies sow confusion and discord among our people. We've witnessed attacks on our history, on our heroes, and the cherished moral and spiritual identity of this great nation. These voices insist to the young and impressionable that our story, the American story, is one of oppression and hypocrisy and failure, and that this story can only be understood through the lens of our sins. But Father, we reject that. We rebuke it in your name. Those voices have sought to distort the self-evident truth that we know so well, that our founders boldly proclaimed in the Declaration, that our rights do not derive from the government. They come from you, our Creator and Heavenly Father.
19: Yeah, did you catch it? Did you catch the controversy? Yeah. Here's the problem. If you missed it, it probably means you don't have an advanced degree from a liberal arts college 10 or 15, maybe 20 years, where academia has actually distorted basic understandings of the principles and values of our nation's founding. Yeah, so that's why you didn't catch it. But thank God we've got, am I allowed to say God in this context? Well, thank Zog, perhaps. We have a very intellectual, well-educated, and enlightened panel on Ms. Now to show you what the controversy is. Here we go.
2: What about this passage from Mike Johnson declaring that our rights do not derive from government? They come from you, our Creator and Heavenly Father. Is this him putting God over the Declaration of Independence? McKay?
3: I actually think that idea is not wholly uncommon. I mean, the idea that we have certain inalienable rights that come from God can be read in a fairly benign way, which is basically that we have innate human rights that our Constitution and our government, our democratic government, are meant to codify, right? That idea is not totally abnormal. I think that the thing that, might alarm some people is some of the rhetoric that we heard at this rally, that we are in a spiritual battle.
19: By the way, that guy is presented as sort of the more conservative voice on this panel. He writes for The Atlantic, of course. But he has that's not necessarily controversial. Could we just really fast play Katie Turr one more time there at the very top? The question is really the key here, if we could. Because you've got to listen very quickly to the very beginning, the presentation of this challenge, the controversy. Go ahead, let's play it again.
2: What about this passage from Mike Johnson declaring that our rights do not derive from government? They come from you, our Creator and Heavenly Father. Is this him putting God over the Declaration of Independence?
19: That's it. Is he putting God over the Declaration? I read you now from the Declaration of Independence. We hold these truths to be self-evident, that all men are created equal, and they are endowed by their Creator with certain unalienable rights. It was the whole basis of our revolution 250 years ago. If our rights come from God, then the king can't take them away from us. 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
5: With SRN News, I'm Rich Thomason in Washington. Looks like the Iranian regime is safe for the moment, President Trump pausing a plan to resume attacks on Iran. The president's giving Tehran a bit more time to agree to a deal that he can accept. That would include the Iranians agreeing to give up their pursuit of nuclear weapons. Deadly mass shooting at a large Southern California mosque, the Islamic Center of San Diego, is being treated as a hate crime. Service on New York's Long Island Railroad, slated to resume later today, a tentative contract, ends a three-day strike that closed the LIRR. Voters in a half-dozen states going to the polls today on primary day. In Kentucky, incumbent Republican Congressman and Trump foe Thomas Massey is being challenged by Trump-endorsed candidate Ed Gallrein. On Wall Street, the Dow futures down 95 points. More details at srnnews.com.
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19: We are live in your nation's capital. It's 34 minutes after the hour. I'm Larry O'Connor, O'Connor & Company, here in the Relief Factor Studios. It's our flagship station, WMAL. And in Washington, of course, there are great preparations going on for America's 250th, a big beautification project for the federal district, the monuments, the fountains are getting rejuvenated. It's going to be great. We've got tourists from all around the world by the hundreds of thousands who will be coming for the fireworks and all of the celebrations. But there's one great fear, there's one great concern, and that is crime. The president, of course, and D.C. Mayor Muriel Bowser, they've been working together on this. Unlike other cities in this country where you do see an uptick in crime, especially in the urban centers of those cities, oftentimes because of youth violence and teens that are out of school, utilizing social media, and just meeting up for brawls and fights or shoplifting or mayhem. In Washington, the federal government actually oversees a lot of the issues with regard to crime in D.C. and is working with the district council. And right now, they're debating whether there should be a curfew reinstated at the district council level. I'm not sure why that's even a debate, because we are seeing, as teenagers are now done with school and the days are getting warmer and the sun is staying up later, we're seeing the inevitable happen once again. In the Navy Yard neighborhood of D.C., which is right down near the baseball stadium, it seems to be a pattern of behavior with young people meeting up and causing mayhem. Just yesterday, a viral video from this wild scene at a Chipotle. You can hear the mayhem. Let's run that, please. If we could. Yeah, it's, man, let me just talk over it here, because obviously there's a visual, but you've got people all dressed in black, all in hoodies, tearing up the place, throwing high chairs at each other, throwing chairs at each other. And I see this father cowering in the corner with his children, trying to protect them. It looks like his daughter is like 5-6 years old. If you have not seen this video, go to social media and see it. Well, Judge Jeanine Pirro, the U.S. attorney, she spoke on this specifically, calling for the district council to put that curfew back in place. And, well, exercising whatever power she has at the federal level. Here, take a listen.
13: These are not harmless gatherings. They are violent and they are disruptive. And you can see from what happened at Chipotle's this past weekend, it was not just violence occurring between individuals. It was simply destruction of property. It was a takeover of a restaurant by individuals who felt that they could get away with it. Well, they're not going to get away with it. And I'm going to tell you how in a couple of minutes. But this terrorizing is going to end. And the message that lawlessness runs the streets is over. The city belongs to law-abiding residents, not roaming mobs looking to make a name for themselves or to contribute to the chaos or violence and to get social media attention. These are not kids being kids.
19: Sister. All right, let's bring in a friend of the program. She's a public safety and crime advocate. and she lives down in the Navy Yard. In fact, her social media postings of what she witnesses on a regular basis in this very neighborhood often inspire law enforcement and public officials to actually do something about it. So we love that about her. Alyssa D'Souza, thank you for joining the program again, because you really, people follow you, they see what you're seeing, and they respond to it. That's what it takes now for citizen advocates. So tell me from your perspective, what's going on in Navy Yard again? Because I thought last summer, it appears that there had been a kind of a crackdown, and they had gotten a handle on this.
1: Yeah, every time you think it's under control, you know, things get worse, progressively worse and worse. It was a battle of the Beltway, so it brought probably about 30 to 40,000 people for that event. I attended the baseball game, and, you know, it's funny because I was actually going to go with my brother-in-law that night to the Chipotle, and we joked about it and said, you know, a team's going to come about and eat our Chipotle. And while in that moment it was funny for him, you know, it turned out to be a true situation, and we're lucky we decided to stay at home.
19: Yeah, I'll say. And people should understand, for those who, even people who live in the Washington area and Virginia, they might not know the vibrant nightlife there in Navy Yard. It was sort of rejuvenated because of the baseball stadium and then later Audi Field, the soccer field there. New high-rises, lots of nightlife, lots of restaurants, lots of bars, and lots of people that I know in their 20s and early 30s, this is sort of where they all end up living when they come to D.C. But then there's this criminal element that just wreaks havoc, like we saw in that viral video. What is it like, a nightly occurrence for you? Do you have to constantly be looking over your shoulder as you leave the metro and go home?
1: Yeah, I think a lot of us know what times to go out. When it gets dark, you definitely are not going out to walk your dog or even to grab food, because we see these large gatherings all the time. Like you said earlier, you know, I don't know why the kids all happened to be in black clothing. Was it a planned event?
19: Right.
1: We never really get the full details, and then it happens, and, you know, people are just in the way and could be severely injured. Luckily, this wasn't an incident where anybody was, but you saw a father with his four kids there, and he spoke about how terrified he was just trying to have a good night with his kids after a baseball game.
19: Right. And so here's what I don't understand, and I truly don't understand this. In any other city where law enforcement, you know, does their job and are free to do their job, when they know that there are certain neighborhoods where you have these patterns of behavior, and these are neighborhoods with public gatherings of families and young professionals and a baseball crowd coming in, they know it's happening. They know that it's a problem. So then the elected officials direct the police to do a crackdown. It's like, okay, we need a bigger presence there. We need to do whatever we can to keep the streets safe. Why aren't they doing that? Why is it still even a debate to have a curfew right now when we see that these are mostly teens that are causing this mayhem?
1: Yeah, it's, although there is also sometimes that are weekends that the curfew is implemented, we still see the kids being gathered there. The police have been doing a good job actively telling them as they come off the metro, you know, it's time to go home. One time again, I was at the Chipotle and they said the same thing. It's almost time. Like, let's start headed home, pushing them towards the metro, wherever they need to get to go back to their families. But it's, you know, hard to get them moving. And then one thing leads to another where one kid is just getting an argument and it leads to throwing chairs and that craziness.
19: It's insane. And so are your neighbors contemplating moving now because they don't want to deal with this anymore? Because that would be devastating to that neighborhood if young professionals like yourselves just end up migrating and getting out of there.
1: You can see on my social media, people don't even want to come to that area. They don't want to live there. People there are trying to actively move out. Some people can't even get their place subleased or leased, or, you know, hard to sell. It's just not become a good area. It's very unfortunate.
19: We're speaking with Alyssa D'Souza. She's a public safety advocate. She's a bit of a watchdog here when it comes to crime and calling out the crime that she sees in her Navy Yard neighborhood there in D.C. But again, this is the kind of thing, sadly, that we can talk about for almost every major metropolitan area in this country, because there seems to be this hands-off approach. I know that you have contacts in the police department. I know that you communicate with people. What do they tell you when you say, why can't we do anything about this?
1: You know, everyone has to come together, has to be a community investment, has to be the parents, the schools, you know, city officials. Everyone has to do their part. And, starting with the parents, if they're not holding their kids accountable, where they're leaving to go out at 8:40, 9 o'clock at night, you know, and then the curfew's not implemented, whatever's going on with that, whatever the holdup is there, yeah. Nobody's working together to get this stuff in line and situated.
19: It's funny you should bring the parents into this because the U.S. Attorney, Jeanine Pirro, she said that there are federal statutes that she can employ that will obviously prosecute these teens when they find them, but then prosecute their parents. Like the parents are subject to criminal prosecution because of the behavior of their minor children. What do you think of that if she does utilize that?
1: I think it's great that she has that in place. It's a little bit of a scare tactic, hopefully, for these kids and for these parents. But at the end of the day, where are the parents in the first place? You know, yeah. How are you going to track them down? Are they just sitting in their house or like watching TV at night? They probably need accountability, too. I don't know what's going on with everybody.
19: I still see the National Guard when I drive into D.C., certain neighborhoods. You see them patrolling the streets and stuff. What's the National Guard presence like down at Navy Yard these days?
1: I mean, there's everyone standing there. They're, you know, gathering in small areas where they think the crime will be, where the kids, but they never know at any given time. But I know visitors that come in, you know, they'll ask and I hear them rumoring on the street, like, is this area bad? Why is everyone standing here? You know, like, so it kind of scares people off. It's not helping businesses and areas. If 50 National Guards and police officers are standing outside the Chipotle from right. here on out now because they think another incident's going to happen.
19: And that's understandable. It's like, okay, if the National Guard is here, that means they know something's up or there's a danger here, so let's go somewhere else. But ironically, actually, I mean, you probably should be hanging out where the National Guard is because nothing's going to go down.
1: Yeah, no, I agree. I just think it's not a good way to live, and it's not a good way to attract visitors to the ballpark. Everyone is always saying, no way are we stepping foot to any of the baseball games or any of the events there because of, you know, this huge presence and the teens and their gatherings and social media.
19: I'm also curious if the business owners, and for that matter, the Washington Nationals, if they are getting engaged with this, with the elected officials and with law enforcement, because this is going to hurt them. I mean, this is not good publicity for Chipotle. You know, they need to sell their burritos. Yeah. Is there engagement yeah. there from the business owners and the people who rely on all of the customers going down there and not fearing crime?
1: You know, we usually as residents don't hear much. And then the next day, like the Chipotle will just automatically be shut down and it's out. We can't even enjoy something nice there. A lot yeah. of the restaurants and stuff have just shut down. They're worried about crime. When there was like even just a store there for clothing, that shut down because it was always being robbed. So you can never have nice things there and it ruins it for the rest of us that pay a lot of money to live there.
19: As a resident of Navy Yard, you have to endure this, Alyssa D'Souza. Do you believe the curfew should be re-implemented? Is that a good start here through the summer at the very least? Because, again, the mayor says yes, but the district council hasn't actually voted on it.
1: Yeah, I think it's a start. You know, anything to help. I don't think it's hard to, unless they're being held accountable and there's a repercussion for what they're doing, it's just literally what it is just the curfew. And I see the kids coming out minutes before they're supposed to be actually at home. So, but if it's, you know, cracked down on and the parents and the kids are held accountable, like I said, maybe a scare tactic and they won't come out anymore. But yeah. these kids are just not being kids. And that's what everyone is saying on social media. They're kids, let them be kids. But I don't remember acting this way when I was a kid.
19: Let them be kids. Wow. Alyssa D'Souza, it's always great to yeah. touch base with you. Stay safe, please.
1: Thank you so much.
19: All right.
1: We'll try.
19: There's more to come here. Just kids being kids, you know. Terrorizing a neighborhood.

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9: We aren't just focusing on Memorial Day, we're focusing on, well, Memorial Week. We've been talking about Memorial Day for several days now as we head into this very important holiday and observance in this country. And to that end, I want to welcome in a friend of this program and friend to military families and members of the military and veterans everywhere, Dave Coker. He's the president of Fisher House Foundation. And anyone who listens to this program here in Washington, D.C., on our flagship station, WMAL, they know Fisher House Foundation. Dave, but I wanted to introduce you to our wider audience now. Good morning. Thanks for joining us. Happy Memorial Day.
10: Good morning. Thank you for this opportunity.
9: And I say happy Memorial Day to sort of lead you into a conversation, because I get mixed messages sometimes. Sometimes

0: veterans and Gold Star families, they're saying, yeah, I mean, we want people to be happy that we have such great heroes who have sacrificed and given the ultimate sacrifice for our nation so that you can enjoy the freedoms that America delivers. But I think a lot of people find it hard to say Happy Memorial Day when we're really reflecting on that sacrifice and the people giving their lives for us. So help us navigate that.
1: Well, it is a tough situation. I always use the term have a blessed Memorial Day because it was created after the Civil War and it was Decoration Day. And the thought was you would go to the cemetery, you'd decorate the graves, and that way the men who died, their memory would stay alive. And, you know, what I would encourage people to do, some of us know Gold Star families, and this is a heavy day for them. We know what they're thinking of. But I would encourage people to go talk with a veteran. And most people know one or two people who served, and ask them who they think about on Memorial Day. Mm. And I called a Gold Star daughter last night to get her thoughts. And 30 minutes later, I found out it was just an amazing conversation. And whether you're the blessing or you're the one blessed, I hope everybody has a blessed Memorial Day.
0: Oh, I love that. All right, I'm going to start employing that, too, if I remember. Dave Coker, if you could give us maybe sort of the, I hate to say elevator pitch, but for those who are unfamiliar with Fisher House Foundation, explain what a Fisher House is and what Fisher House does for active duty veterans and their families.
1: Well, if you think about Fisher House, when you get a call and you learn that a loved one is wounded, ill, or injured, you want two things. You want the best medical care in the world, and you want to be there. The military and VA systems provide world-class health care. Having a place for families to stay is a little bit more of a challenge, and that's where we come in. We now have 100 Fisher Houses across the country, throughout the world. We have two in Germany. We're in Alaska, Hawaii, at every major military medical center, and we're working our way through the VA healthcare system. And it's a place, a safe, comfortable environment where people can stay as long as they're needed at no cost and be a part of the healing process, be there to support their loved one. And it's just an amazing thing. Most families are with us for 5 to 7 days, but it's not uncommon to have people who've stayed with us months or even years.
0: Yeah.
1: And we've got one very special house at Dover. Back in 2010, it is one for the families of the fallen. When President Obama opened up the dignified transfer to those who had lost their loved one, everybody's familiar with the picture of the honor guard bringing the casket off the plane. Well, the families were now able to be a part of that ceremony, but they didn't have a place for the families to stay. They'd stay in strip hotels off base. And, you know, we can do better than that. This was the last time that they'd have interaction with the services. It may be the last time. And putting them in a strip hotel where they were isolated, where their minds and thoughts could go to dark places, we can do better than that. So we broke ground on Memorial Day for a special 9-suite house, opened it by Veterans Day, and unfortunately, it has served too many families. It stays busy. It's still and action today, but
0: yeah,
1: I'll tell you, the crew there at Dover takes such good care of those families, honoring their loved one's memory. Yeah. It's amazing.
0: And these houses, these homes, these Fisher homes, multifamily dwellings, where they really are like a home, giant kitchens, and these families don't pay one thin dime for any of it. In fact, I saw a stat the other day that as of now, Fisher House has saved almost $700 million in expenses now for these families from your origin. Is that accurate?
1: That's the return on the investment. The greatest thing, though, is giving them the opportunity to heal as a family.
0: Yeah.
1: You know, they're with other families experiencing similar things, and you celebrate everybody else's joy. So often isolation's the enemy, and you develop an extended family with the others that are in the house. It's amazing.
0: Dave Coker, thank you for shedding some light on that this Memorial Day. And if anyone wants more information, go to fisherhouse.org, learn for yourself. And Dave Coker, proud to count you as a friend. Have a blessed Memorial Day. Amen, my friend. This is O'Connor and Company. Keep it right here. I'm Larry O'Connor.
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8: Breaking news this hour from Town Hall. I'm Rich Thomason. Following an appeal by the United Arab Emirates, Saudi Arabia, and Qatar, President Trump has shelved plans to attack Iran, putting the attack on hold for now. Allow some more time for diplomacy. The president demands Iran loosen its grip on the Strait of Hormuz and abandon its quest for nuclear weapons. As he travels to China, Russia's president releases a video for the Chinese people.
9: Vladimir Putin's video address claimed that Russia and China were expanding ties economically, politically, and in defense. He'll be eager to discuss selling more oil and gas to what he calls his dear friend, Mr. Xi. And there will be talks about a new Siberian pipeline between their two nations. Since Mr. Putin's invasion of Ukraine, Russia has become far more reliant on China's economy. For Beijing, this is a balancing act, particularly after Mr. Trump's visit last week. China wants stable relations with the West, but strategically, Russia is a close neighbor. Mr. Xi wants to appear capable of talking to all sides.
8: The BBC's Laura Bicker. A security guard is among the three people killed, a shooting at the Islamic Center of San Diego. Police Chief Scott Wall says it's considered a hate crime. Two suspects, ages 17 and 19, were found dead, apparently, of self-inflicted gunshot wounds. Kentucky, among a half dozen states, holding primaries today. GOP Congressman Thomas Massey being challenged by retired Navy Special Forces veteran Ed Galrine, who's endorsed by President Trump. After 3 days, there is a tentative deal to end New York's Long Island Railroad strike. Partial service is expected to resume at noon today. Watching Wall Street, the Dow futures are down 109 points, while the NASDAQ futures are off 219. More on these stories at townhall.com.
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8: The Trump administration goes to bat for a persecuted minority in South Africa.
14: The State Department's informed Congress it now plans to admit up to 17,500 white South Africans into the U.S. by September as refugees. President Trump's insisted South Africa's Afrikaner minority faces systematic discrimination and violence, especially farming communities, as he did in an Oval Office meeting a year ago with South Africa's president.
15: People are fleeing South Africa for their own safety. Their land is being confiscated, and in many cases, they're being killed.
16: No.
14: President Cyril Ramaphosa telling Trump in that meeting,
16: people who do get killed, majority of them are black people.
14: Ben Thomas, Washington.
8: Rescue teams in Germany searching for three people missing after a building collapsed in the eastern city of Görlitz near the Polish border. Police say a gas explosion may have caused the collapse. News and analysis, townhall.com. Federal jury has sided with OpenAI in a battle with Elon Musk, who says he will appeal.
17: Musk was a co-founder of OpenAI when it launched in 2015 and went on to create ChatGPT. After investing $38 million early on, Musk accused OpenAI CEO Sam Altman and his top deputy of shifting into a money-making mode behind his back. The nine-person jury unanimously found that Musk waited too long to file his lawsuit and missed the deadline for the statute of limitations. The jury served in an advisory role, but the judge accepted the verdict as the court's own and dismissed Musk's claims. I'm Lisa Dwyer.
8: Swatch's new Royal Pop pocket watch sparking chaos worldwide. The watchmaker says there's no shortage. Despite weekend crowds and brawls at stores, police in Paris had to break out the tear gas. Fistfight broke out in Milan. More on these stories, townhall.com.
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24: Crystal clear conditions remaining in the forecast for the Portland area as we're heading through the early morning time. Lows are settling for the mid to upper 40s. We're on our way to the low to mid 70s for Tuesday and for Wednesday, too. It'll be dry here for both days. Warming up to the low 80s on Thursday, upper 70s by Friday. Plenty of sunshine for both days. You can always get the latest weather at theanswerportland.com. I'm meteorologist Jennifer Naramore on AM 1640, The Answer.
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0: From your nation's capital in the Relief Factor studios on our flagship station, WMAL, Washington, D.C. I'm Larry O'Connor. This is O'Connor and Company. Good morning. Hey, what do you do if you've got a daughter? I've got two daughters. My next guest has five daughters. What do you do when you find out your daughter has a crush on a murderer? Yeah. See, it can always be worse, gentlemen. I know it's like, oh, I don't like this guy that my daughter's dating. I hear you. Trust me. I've been there. It could always be worse. He could literally be a murderer. That's the phenomenon we're seeing in New York City right now, as all of these women, they call themselves Mangiocistas or something. They love this murderer, Luigi Mangione, and they're nuts. They're like the Manson family. We're going to share with you what the scene is like outside the New York City courtroom where this guy is being tried for murder, and they just think he's a dreamboat and righteous and all those things. We'll get to that coming up in 30 minutes. First, though, I mentioned five daughters, so everybody knows it's got to be either Tevye from Fiddler on the Roof or the one and only Mercedes Biana Schlapp, my sister from another mother, Mercedes, from American Conservative Union, from the first Trump administration. Good morning, Mercedes Biana Schlapp. Good to talk with you.
1: Good morning, Larry Schlapp. It's great to have you on the show. No, I'm kidding. This is so exciting. First of all, congratulations on being nationally syndicated, on joining Salem News Channel. I mean, Larry, I am so, as your sister, your much younger sister, I am so incredibly proud of you. And I've gotten great feedback saying, yo, we love this new format, and Larry's crushing it. So,
0: well, thank you. Longtime listeners of this program know that you have co-hosted with me in the past in many occasions, and you've appeared on this show with me, I think, I think going on 13 or 14 years. So we couldn't launch.
1: I've been your crutch. That's for a long time. I've been your crutch.
0: It's true. And to that end, basically, here's how Mercedes and I work on the air. I ask her a question, and then she talks for 10 minutes. So let's go there. You've got a great event planned. It's called the Women's Warrior. This is the first time you've done this, the inaugural Women's Warrior Summit in Washington, D.C. What's going to happen?
1: Look, I got to tell you, Larry, as you know, I talk to people from across the country, actually across the globe. And, you know, you start listening to these women and they're talking about, for example, like my kids having depression or anxiety, or they themselves going through changes that they don't even know how to deal with and finding purpose in their lives or entering into a different stage in their lives. And how do you deal with it from a health perspective, from an emotional perspective? There seems like there's all this chaos and uncertainty happening all around us. And women, you know, we want to be in control. We want to be able to say, okay, this is the agenda. This is how we're going to get it done. And at the end of the day, it really comes with, first of all, big focus on God as a priority. Two, also knowing what God wants from you. What is your purpose in life? Even as you enter into the different stages, whether you're single, whether you're a mother of two or three or five or six kids. And also knowing that, you know what, you're here, you have these talents, and it's time to put them to use. And also, many times you're called to lead with conviction and courage. And so we're going to not only go into this midterm elections messaging and politics, which is going to be critical. As we know, women voters, they're an important constituency. They're the ones that can sway an election one way or another. So we're going to be talking about messaging, having, you know, political people coming in, helping us understand what we need to be talking about when we go, you know, have coffee with our friends, or when we go to church, or when we go to the PTA meetings, to say these midterm elections matter if we want to continue to see a strong America being built. And so that's the inspiration behind it. Building women warriors from the younger generations to the older generations. Larry, so if you'd be a woman, you'd fall into my generation category.
0: I love this so much, Mercedes, not only because you're leading the effort here. It's the first annual Women's Warrior Summit, and let's give the details real fast. It's this Thursday, the 21st.
1: Cannon Caucus Room on Capitol Hill. You can go to cpac.org/ww. It is free. The summit is free. We are bringing in national and local leaders from across the country. These are the grassroots women. These are the women that are making a difference in the elections. But we also want women to come to be able to build community, to know that you're not alone, that even though you might be raising your kids, maybe you're at a different stage in your lives where your kids are in college and you're saying, okay, what am I going to do next in my life?
0: Yeah.
1: Like, come. This is a networking opportunity. It's an opportunity to know that you have incredibly talented women that want to do good and want to help their country. And I just think it's I'm so excited about it. It really is something that I felt that was put in my heart by God to be able to bring together these women that want to have purpose, want to have meaning, and want to really make a difference. And, and it could be women, of course, all ages.
0: And you're a woman warrior, and you're raising five women warriors. Three are now adults, two in college, one graduating college, and two more on their way. So what better person to lead this effort? But you've also got two of my favorite congressmen. I mean, Kat Kamick of Florida, who's a brand new mother. Didn't she just give birth like 5 months ago?
1: She did.
0: She's fantastic. And Lisa McClain of Michigan. Tell me a little bit about what they're going to bring to the table, because you mentioned midterms. This thing's going to boil down to like maybe 18 or 20 seats. That's what's going to determine whether Mike Johnson keeps that gavel, Mercedes. And the woman's vote is going to be incredibly important.
1: Yeah, well, and you have to understand, we are dealing with the redistricting fights in these different states. CPAC played a critical role along with Glenn Youngkin and Jason Meares, and to really put it out there saying, listen, we can't allow for this massive gerrymandering that is happening in the state. Obviously, we saw that so far so good with the Virginia Supreme Court rejecting that horrific map. And we really need to figure out where are the states that we have to invest our resources. We know Texas has a lot of these swing congressional districts, and we have to be looking also at the Senate races in places like Maine, in places like Michigan. We cannot afford to lose the House and the Senate. And usually the midterm elections, it really comes out to voter turnout, as you know, and it comes out to about enthusiasm, because the president is not on the ballot. And people, and a lot of people you find, they're just very disengaged with the political process. They're actually discouraged by the political process. And so that's why, as conservative women, and we're uniting with Concerned Women for America, we're uniting with the National Federation of Republican Women. These grassroots organizations, this is what makes the difference in these midterm elections and getting these women involved in. What I know is with Congresswoman Lisa McClain, she is very strong in talking about the messaging. What are the issues we're going to need to talk about? How are we going to defend the president's agenda? And also, what message we need to send to the White House to say, listen, I need you to hone in more on how we're going to lower gas prices. How are you going to tackle this cost of living situation, which for a lot of young couples, they're really struggling, Larry. And it's something that has to be addressed immediately in order to be ready as we get into the midterm election.
0: Well, this is going to get the ball rolling. This is the first inaugural Women's Warrior Summit. It's in D.C. It's at the Cannon Caucus Room this Thursday, the 21st, 11 a.m. Go there, get through security, and it's going to be huge. And you can see Mercedes Viana Schlapp there. While we've got you, I've got to ask you, knowing that your parents fled Cuba, knowing that you're part of that vibrant Cuban-American community in South Florida, what do you make of all of the developments there in Cuba? Secretary Rubio's focus on it, the fact that CIA Director John Ratcliffe took a visit down there. How do you think this is going to develop? Because I'm hearing from people in Washington that there could be major developments with Cuba by this weekend.
1: You know, I think that they have also talked about the Department of Justice indicting Raul Castro, meaning following a similar playbook to what they did.
0: Isn't that Barack Obama's best friend? He went to baseball games with him and hung out and had a beer with that guy.
1: They had hot dogs. It was great while political prisoners were, you know, imprisoned, under the Castro regime. And one of the things that we have to know about Raul Castro, and this is something my father would tell me all the time, he would say Fidel Castro would order the execution, but Raul Castro would actually execute the victims and pull the trigger. So he is truly a criminal. He is a terrorist. What he has done to kill so many innocent Cubans is just atrocious. What we have seen is such a tragedy. And look, I think that if anyone can achieve freedom in Cuba, it's going to be President Trump and this administration. They do need to have kind of a follow-up plan of what this would look like. Yeah. I don't, it's easy to say, let's just do regime change. But as we saw in Venezuela, they did more of an incremental change by putting in now President Delcy Rodriguez. But what you saw with that is the fact that the U.S. now has a bigger role to play in Venezuela with the oil industry. Differences with Cuba, they don't really have natural resources like oil. It's a little bit of a different ballgame.
0: Sugar cane and really wonderful people. That's their resource.
1: And what you want to see is less Chinese influence, less Russian influence in an island that's only 90 miles away, where the U.S. can really be the dominant force in Cuba.
0: Let me shorthand it for you in our final 30 seconds. CPAC Havana, when's it happening? Let's go.
1: Well, I think you're going to see CPAC Venezuela happening sooner than CPAC Havana. They've approached CPAC us already to go to Venezuela.
0: All right.
1: I know. So hopefully that will be one of the possibly events. We have a lot of work to do. We have a Colombian election coming up, and we also have the Brazilian election, where we have Jair Bolsonaro's son running.
0: Yes, amazing.
1: And he has a good chance of
0: All right. Mercedes Viana Schlapp, absolute woman warrior, and that's why she's leading this effort. Make sure you get there this Thursday, 11 a.m. Thanks, Mercedes. More to come. I'm Larry O'Connor. It's O'Connor and Company.
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1: We've been talking a bit today about voter fraud. We told you the story about what's going on in Maryland, where half a million ballots have been mailed out erroneously and incorrectly to people. Again, in Maryland, you can just sign up, always mail me my ballot. Doesn't matter if this election day you could make it in person or not. You can just say, nope, I'm going to vote by mail all the time. Now, in California, they just automatically send everybody a ballot. You can still show up if you want in person, but you'll just get a ballot in the mail. Doesn't matter. And, of course, that leads many of us to believe that there's just rampant fraud going on. We know for a fact that they're not cleaning out their voter rolls. I can tell you personally, I still get notification from the L.A. County Registrar that my ballot is available. I haven't lived in L.A. County for nearly 15 years now. Explain that. So it's a problem. But the fraud is, well, that's just part of it. That's like the tip of the iceberg. James O'Keefe, the master of hidden camera investigative reporting, presented this story just a few days ago about a woman who preys on homeless people, criminal vagrants who are addicts, mental health issues, criminals living on the streets. She preys on them and gets them to sign a ballot petition to get candidates on the ballot or to get issues on the ballot. Here's a little bit of that investigation.
2: The petitioner, Brenda Brown, hands cash money to the homeless person, not only for signing the California ballot initiative, but also as payment for them to register to vote.
3: Now, because you haven't registered, I need to register you so I can get paid, too. I'm paying you guys. I need to get paid.
2: That is a federal felony, and it didn't just happen once. It happened over and over and over again. We personally witnessed and covertly filmed this happening at least 28 times over the span of our investigation, and that is just in Los Angeles. Many of the homeless have zero understanding of what it is that they're actually signing.
4: But what is that petition for?
5: You know the petition for?
2: The petitioners instruct the homeless to enter made-up addresses like Pinocchio Lane.
6: Where do I put it? My address.
7: Yeah, just put up. You live on Pinocchio Lane.
4: Oh, good.
2: And all of this occurring just outside the front doors of shelters and NGOs such as Weingart Center.
1: This is classic James O'Keefe. Find the fraud, find the criminal activity, show it to you via hidden camera, and you watch it and say, well, of course, obviously, everybody knows what's going on here. But finally, we have a reporter who's interested in uncovering it. Where's CBS and ABC and NBC looking at this? We all know that this is happening. It's obvious that it's happening. Well, that woman, who, by the way, lives in Marina del Rey, it's as fancy as it sounds. It's just south of LAX, and it's just it's a yachting community, a boating community. It's the high rent district, and this 64-year-old woman, Brenda Lee Brown Armstrong, well, she took a plea deal, one felony count of paying another person to register to vote in a federal election. That's it. That's the extent of it. Hermeet Dhillon, who heads up the Justice Department's Division on Civil Rights, said this on the X platform. They announced that they took the plea deal, admitting she paid homeless people in Los Angeles to register to vote in federal elections, support her paid signature gathering business. Again, think about that for a second. They are paying people in California to go out and get people to register to vote. So then she goes out and she hands $2 to some person who is mentally ill living on the streets, have them make up an address of where they live and bring them in. Do we think that this woman is the only person who is doing this? And by the way, once they register to them to vote, then they get them to sign their name on a petition to get something onto the ballot. You know, like the redistricting initiative that Gavin Newsom just spearheaded in California. Fraud, fraud, fraud, fraud. Finally, we have somebody in Hermeet Dhillon who is ready to prosecute some of these crimes, but she's one woman. There's only a couple U.S. attorneys in Los Angeles who are looking at things like this, and they've got, you know, gangs to worry about and fentanyl and other problems. Is there anyone at the California state level that's looking at this? Of course not. Fraud on top of fraud on top of fraud on top of fraud. And it's amazing how California continues to vote into office Democrats who will continue to create laws that allow this sort of thing to happen and never actually pay for law enforcement to prosecute people who are breaking the laws. As wide open as the electoral process is in California, they still find ways to break those laws because it's still too restrictive. One wonders how California would vote each year if they actually had some level of election integrity. We could start with the Save America Act. John Thune, you listening? It's O'Connor and Company. I'm Larry O'Connor.
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11: With SRN News, I'm Rich Thomason in Washington. Following an appeal by the UAE, Saudi Arabia, and Qatar, President Trump shelving plans to attack Iran, putting the attack on hold for the time being, allowing some more time for diplomacy to run its course. As he travels to China today, Russia's President Vladimir Putin releasing a video for the Chinese people touting a growing friendship between Moscow and Beijing. A security guard is among the three people killed in a shooting at the Islamic Center of San Diego. The police chief says it's considered a hate crime. Two suspects, teenagers, were found dead, apparently of self-inflicted gunshot wounds. After 3 days, there is a tentative deal to end New York's Long Island Railroad strike. Partial service to resume at noon today. On Wall Street, stock futures lower this morning. More details at srnnews.com.
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1: I'm Larry O'Connor from the Relief Factor Studios in Washington, D.C. It's O'Connor and Company. I've got two daughters. They're both adults. One's married, one's not. But when they were younger, I mean, they're pretty young right now. They're still in their 20s. When they were younger, I feared, as all fathers do, what kind of man they were going to bring home. The one daughter that is married brought home a Marine Corps officer, so I could do worse. Pretty good. When she went to the Naval Academy, I thought, all right, at the very least, she's got a good talent pool to pick from for the men. And for the most part, most of the men she dated from, there was this one guy, though. It was a midshipman in the Naval Academy who I remember after spending some time with him and him coming over for football games and stuff on the weekends and that, I turned to Meredith after he left and I said, oh, my God, we might be stuck with him. She might actually end up. She didn't. Thank goodness. And all is well. But this is something that parents worry about all the time. What happens if your daughter picks the wrong man, and then you're stuck with them? Lord knows, I know that my mother and father-in-law have to deal with this all the time. But I just want y'all to know that it can always be worse. Your daughter could be in love with a murderer. You remember watching the whole Helter Skelter era, right, with the Manson family, and you see all of these young girls who were just cult-like, mesmerized, brainwashed, in love with Charlie. Charlie is the Messiah. Charlie is God. Charlie is everything. They would murder for Charlie. That's how Svengali-like he was in captivating them. And it's like, what? How did this happen? These seem like normal young women who had normal middle-class lives, and then they went off and fell in love with a mass murderer. What is that all about? Well, we're seeing it play out before our very eyes right now in New York City, as Luigi Mangione, the accused murderer of the CEO of U.S. Healthcare, he is standing trial, and there is a cult-like following that camp out every day on the sidewalk in front of the courthouse whenever he has an appearance. And even more disturbing than that, the city of New York, through their media relations department, have actually offered press passes to some of these women. These women who go viral on social media confessing and professing their love for this murderer. And while they're at it, degrading, berating, and insulting the children of the murder victim. Let's take a listen to this together as this Luigi mania, these Mangianistas, spoke to a reporter. Their names are Abril Rios, Ashley Rojas, and Lena Weisbrot. And, well, let's begin here.
19: My name is Lena, and we've just been court watching all of the court dates. We're part of a group called the Mangianistas.
20: You can find us on Instagram.
21: What are you called?
20: The Mangianistas. We are a trio.
19: Yeah,
20: a trio.
19: Yeah,
15: since it's very obvious that Legacy Media has some sort of agenda against Luigi Mangione and his supporters, and we're here to prove that we have the power as people to get the public informed.
20: What are your issues with the media coverage?
15: Well, it's mostly the suppression of what's been going on, everything from not even mentioning how we had an illegal cavity search done on a forgery charge. I have yet to see any news outlet whatsoever report on that, and also the fact that most of this evidence was unlawfully obtained. The chain of custody.
1: Okay, constitutional expert on the Fourth Amendment. That's great. Okay, so they're the Mangianistas, and you heard them just describe themselves as activist press. This is Zora Mamdani's New York. Okay, and listen, I'm all for opening up access to the media of various stripes, because, of course, I don't want the New York Times and CBS and NBC and ABC to dominate covering live events, right? But I represent alternative media that doesn't glorify mass murderers. Maybe there is a line that we can draw somewhere, right? So you just heard that, oh, well, we have to focus on these issues because the rest of the media aren't. They seem to hold a grudge against this guy. He's a murderer. It's not even in doubt. And his rights were violated. You know what the rights that are violated are in question? And by the way, a judge yesterday, a court in New York, actually came down with a ruling on this. He was apprehended at a McDonald's. He had a backpack with him when he was arrested. They searched the backpack and found a gun in his passport and all of this incriminating evidence against him. And they claim that because they searched the backpack at the McDonald's and not back at the police station after they had apprehended him, that in some way that means the evidence can't be brought up in court. Actually, the judge sort of did a Solomon thing and split the baby, and they can bring up the evidence because of an inventory that they found instead of the actual weapon itself. It's splitting hairs, frankly, and a bit of a bizarre decision. But the evidence will be presented in court, and it's not a violation of the murderer's rights. But you heard that. So, yeah, we're just here because it's all about the Fourth Amendment, illegal search and seizure. His rights are being violated. And then, without skipping a beat, they glorify this guy for what he did, for murdering in cold blood this health insurance CEO. So, out of one side of their mouth, they say, oh, well, this is terrible what they're doing to him. They're violating his rights. Meanwhile, what he did is glorious and worthy of praise. What is wrong with our culture? What is happening? So let's continue with this bizarre viral video where they celebrate this murderer.
15: My name is Lena, and we've just been court watching.
1: We want to pick this up if we could. All right, so if we can't pick it up where we left off, that's fine. Let's go to the other video of them. Hopefully we censored this one. Can we run that one? All right. Meanwhile, let me just, again, fill you in on exactly what this scene is like, because these are just three examples of the women who are camping out. You've got women who have pictures of him like he's a movie star, that he in some way is, you know, their hero and celebrating what he did. And I want to quote you some of the statements that these three made with regard to the victim. His name is Brian Thompson, by the way, the victim of this murder. They say, F Brian Thompson. His children are better off with... Oh, all right, let's go. Let's go with the audio so everyone can hear it.
15: I have yet to see any news outlet whatsoever report on that, and also the fact that most of this evidence was unlawfully obtained. The chain of custody is broken, and that's just the truth of the matter, and it's horrible, because the only person that ends up suffering is Luigi Mangione and the people, because it's an insult to the intelligence of the American people.
1: Pause, please. We're going to pick it up. Just pause. The only people who end up suffering are Luigi Mangione. What about the dead guy? What about the dead guy's wife? What about the dead guy's children? No, the only people suffering here is Luigi Mangione, because he's got dreamy eyebrows. This is psychotic. And they have press badges. They have press badges. I wonder if we submitted for a press pass at Zora Mamdani's New York City Hall, if they would give it to us. Probably not. But these three, absolutely. All right, pick it up where we left off.
20: Average Americans support him. We're fed up with being exploited and treated like cattle, basically blood sacrifices to line the pockets of health insurance executives and the gas. It's pretty sickening.
1: Please dump that. There was a F-bomb. Apparently that didn't get cleared. Thank you. Yeah, so let me just repeat some of the things said here. Brian Thompson, F his mom. His children are better off without him. They need to learn to not be like their dad and enjoy the blood money, kids. He's responsible for more deaths than Osama bin Laden. I remember Americans celebrating when Osama bin Laden was killed. It's not like we don't understand heroic violence or like when violence is good. Mangianistas, they call themselves. And they're officially welcomed as members of the press. Of the press. Journalists, what are you saying out there? New York Times, will you criticize that these people? Because I remember when the Daily Wire was given a press pass to the White House, you were all screaming, that you were all complaining. I remember when Breitbart News was offered a press pass to the White House and to Capitol Hill, you were all complaining. Oh, well, they're activists. They have like the Huffington Post aren't activists. Like the New York Times and the Washington Post aren't activists. But you were screaming from the rooftops about how journalism is dead. How about these journalists that Zohra Mamdani is celebrating? Oh, and why would Zohra Mamdani want these people out there? Why would Zohra Mamdani make it okay for these people who are celebrating a murderer to be publicized and celebrated and praised on social media? Well, it's obvious why. You heard what she was just saying. You heard their political perspective. This is the Bernie Sanders, AOC, Zohra Mamdani, Democrat Party culture that we are living in right now. And that political messaging, you cannot separate it from the baseline normalized Democrat talking points that you hear on a regular basis from those politicians. Also, by the way, I have no love for health insurance companies and the health insurance industry, but I just don't want them to be murdered in cold blood on the streets. I know that's weird for me to say. But to suggest that this guy has blood on his hands like Osama bin Laden, it's funny, there is kind of a difference. Osama bin Laden purposely killed innocent people in a terror attack to advance his radical, warped, theocratic political agenda. The CEO of U.S. Healthcare ran a health insurance company that was controlled and regulated and designed to fit into Barack Obama's Affordable Care Act agenda. Everything about what you hate in the insurance companies right now, it's by design. This is exactly what Obamacare was meant to do. It's functioning properly. It was celebrated by these very same people at the time as this groundbreaking, I believe Joe Biden called it, big effing deal. That finally now the government will be in charge of our health insurance. The government will ensure that people have care. And what happened? Well, it was written by these insurance companies, and now people hate it. They hate it so much that they're celebrating the guy who murdered the CEO. This is what the left has created in this country, and it is terrifying to behold. We're celebrating America's 250 this year, of course, of the Declaration of Independence, and that means we're celebrating what it means to live free, and we're free to work, we're free to move, we're free to enjoy life without being held back. But if you have everyday aches and pains, and those aches and pains are slowing you down,

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2: Larry O'Connor, now on

0: A lot of people think that Marco Rubio is having a moment, or several moments, frankly. Obviously, he's been at the forefront of the president's efforts internationally, from Venezuela to Iran to the China summit. And, of course, now Cuba is looming on the horizon. Your Secretary of State, you're going to be a big part of that. And also, let's not forget, he filled in for Caroline Leavitt last week as press secretary temporarily while she's on maternity leave. Add that to the, well, the meme-worthy list of jobs that Marco Rubio takes on. And, well, it was a fun collegial moment to show Marco Rubio engaging with the media with a bit of a swagger and poise that makes people think he could get the top job someday. Here, remember what it was like when he walked into the press briefing room?
1: Okay. Hello. Thank you guys for having me today. I'll be filling in for Caroline today, obviously. So I'll have a brief remarks here, and then we'll get to your question.
0: Yeah, and they seem to love him, which is suspicious, actually. It's like, oh, the media loves Marco Rubio. I immediately put my suspicious face on. Why? I don't like that.

0: Usually, in my lifetime, the best Republican leaders are the ones that the media hate. That said, it was a very effective use of the podium there at the briefing room, and Marco Rubio was very good at communicating, not just in a collegial way and sometimes in a humorous way, but also in a very serious way about serious issues that we're dealing with right now, like the Strait of Hormuz.
1: And a nuclear-armed Iran could do whatever the hell they want with the straits, and there's nothing anyone would be able to do about it. And that's one of the many reasons, apart from like the massive loss of life in a nuclear strike, why Iran can never have a nuclear weapon. I mean, so this is an example of, if they had a nuclear weapon, they close the straits and they would tell the world, what are you going to do about it? We have a nuclear weapon, we can attack you with it. That's the world none of us want to leave behind. It won't happen under this president's watch, but some future president and future, you know, and the future Americans will have to deal with this. So just one more example of why these guys can never be allowed to have a nuclear weapon.
0: Yeah, Marco Rubio having his moment, definitely. And it's funny, we had an event here in Washington, D.C. with our WMAL family, which is our flagship station here. We had like 500 listeners there. And at one point on the stage, I said, okay, I want to do a poll here. Who wants J.D. Vance in 2028? And they were like, all right, now who wants Marco Rubio? And it was like, it was like 3-1 in favor of Rubio. And that's, you know, the hardcore devoted, what they call P1 listeners to our radio station in Washington. So what's going on here exactly? Well, Marco Rubio was asked about this last week. Are you running for president? And he said, and he keeps saying the same thing, if J.D. Vance is running, I'm his man, and I'll be his wingman. I'll be right by his side. If he wants to run, I will support him. But it's unmistakable what's happening here. It's unmistakable that Rubio's stock is rising, as they like to say. So what is J.D. Vance doing? What does he think about all of this? How is he engaging in this very public conversation?
2: Well,
0: this may be an indication. It was announced yesterday that today at the briefing, filling in for Caroline Leavitt, Vice President J.D. Vance. J.D. Vance will have his own turn at the podium, and the comparisons will be absolutely inevitable. One thing, though, in J.D. Vance's favor, I think, going in today, is that he's got a lot to talk about, and he's got stuff that the Republican base wants to hear. I recognize that there are some people who are concerned about all the international affairs and focus on international engagements, whether it's Iran or Venezuela or Cuba or China or whatever. I know there's a lot of base Republicans who want this administration to be successful in those endeavors, but pause for a moment and focus on what's going on here at home. And that is what J.D. Vance will probably be talking about, because he's leading up the president's attack on fraud. And as our colleague Vince Colonnaise writes at the Daily Caller, J.D. Vance finally crushing the fraudsters. At President Donald Trump's direction, Vice President J.D. Vance is leading a whole-of-government effort to finally fight the fraudsters who have stolen many billions of our tax dollars and deprived Americans in need of the benefits they've earned. After uncovering massive fraud in Minnesota, the Task Force and Centers for Medicare and Medicaid Services paused over $250 million in Medicaid funding to the state of Minnesota. People are billing the government millions, tens of millions, billions of dollars, saying they are providing a service, but there's no actual confirmation, said Vice President J.D. Vance. In just 3 months, the team has uncovered tens of billions of dollars in defrauded taxpayer money, prosecuted dozens of fraudsters, and stopped billions in suspicious payments, and we're just getting started. This is huge, and this is what he will bring to the table this afternoon, and hopefully have the media focus on it 10 times more than they have already. And that's necessary, not just to save our tax dollars from being stolen, but also for Republicans to have something to talk about this November. They need to go to the voters and give them a reason why they need to be reelected and kept in the majority. And this should be topic number one. Because if you put the Democrats in charge, the fraud will continue unabated. Keep us in charge so we have oversight. And I don't know what Vice President Vance is going to say beyond that today, but whatever it is, well, we'll play it for you tomorrow, that's for sure. And we'll also have a couple of important guests. Tomorrow on this program, we've got Acting Secretary of the Navy, Hung Cao, friend of this program, and we can't wait to talk to him. Oh, and one other guy will be joining us, someone who cares deeply about the fraud in our government, cares deeply about these midterm elections, Speaker of the House, Mike Johnson, right here on this program tomorrow. Make sure you're with us. I know you will be. I'm Larry O'Connor. It's O'Connor and Company.
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5: Breaking news this hour from Town Hall. I'm Rich Thomason. Despite its ongoing defiance, at least publicly, President Trump is giving Iran another chance to avoid attack. Following an appeal by several Mideast allies, the president has paused a plan to renew attacks on Iran. Correspondent Jonathan Gambrell says it's not clear how this will impact the fragile ceasefire.
6: It's been shaky, to say the least. Just this weekend, we saw an attack on the Barakah nuclear power plant here in the United Arab Emirates. Now, the UAE hasn't said who it believes is responsible, but Iran and Iranian-backed Shia militias launched numerous drone attacks during the war. Iran itself hasn't claimed it, but it continues to show people in the street armed with weapons, insisting they're ready to resume the fight.
5: President Trump's key demand has not changed. Iran must never get a nuclear weapon. He also demands Iran allow freedom of navigation in the Strait of Hormuz. A Romanian F-16 jet, part of NATO's air policing forces in the Baltics, has shot down what's thought to be a Ukrainian drone over southern Estonia. The latest in a series of incidents in recent months in which Ukrainian drones aimed at Russia have crossed or come down in NATO territory. Following the 3-day strike that has closed New York's Long Island Railroad,
7: we're pleased to announce that the parties have reached an agreement.
5: Kevin Sexton, vice president of the Brotherhood of Locomotive Engineers and Trainmen.
7: Due to the nature of the negotiations, we cannot discuss the specifics. What I can say is we are looking forward to our members getting back to work and doing what they do best, which is serving the region.
5: LIRR train scheduled to start running again at noon. The railroad serves around 250,000 commuters each and every day. On Wall Street, ahead of this morning's opening bell, the Dow futures are down 81 points. NASDAQ futures off 167 points. More on these stories at townhall.com.
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13: From the AM 1640, The Answer news desk, I'm Dave King. Oregon voters head into a big primary election today. On the ballot, races for governor, Congress, and more. Plus, a measure that could raise gas taxes to help pay for road improvements. Ballots are due by 8 o'clock tonight, and early turnout has been on the lighter side so far. Monday was the last day for public comment as city leaders in Portland try to close a big budget gap. At City Hall, people spoke out, warning cuts to fire, parks, and homeless services could hurt the city. Councilors are still working through the changes, with a final vote set for June 10th. Gas prices are climbing again across Oregon. The average is now about $5.27 a gallon. That's up from last week. Portland drivers are paying even more, around $5.36. Meanwhile, the national average dipped slightly this past week, about $4.47 a gallon. A North Portland mom is speaking out after a scary break-in in the Overlook neighborhood. Amanda Brown says the intruder got inside her home late Thursday night and started yelling threats. So she grabbed a stick and chased him out. Police later detained the same man, 35-year-old Timothy Reed, after they say he hit an officer with a rock. The Portland Fire pulled off a close win last night at Moda Center, beating the Connecticut Sun 83-82. Sug Sutton hit the go-ahead shot late, and Bridget Carlton sealed it at the free throw line. You can always get the latest news at theanswerportland.com.
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14: High pressure will stay in place for a while, and that gives us sunshine today and pretty warm daytime highs. We're headed for about 70. Overnight, a few passing clouds down to 50 on the low, and then we get mid-70s for the high on Wednesday and sunny low 80s by Thursday. You can always get the latest weather at theanswerportland.com. I'm meteorologist Steve Hamilton on AM 1640, The Answer.
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0: From the wild world of D.C. politics to America's culture clash, brace yourself for the reality check you've been waiting for. The one and only Mike Gallagher.
1: I think we're in for a really good day today. It's primary day in states all over the country. All eyes are on Kentucky. I don't know what's going to happen between Thomas Massie and Ed Gallrine. I don't know if Gallrine can overcome the power of the incumbency. There's a lot of passion, a lot of emotion behind Thomas Massie's candidacy. Stephen Miller posted a video that was so powerful, that was so compelling. I think I'm going to play it for you. I got into an argument yesterday with a guy who was a Thomas Massie supporter, and he just kept repeating the same talking points. And I kept asking the guy, well, why do you think Trump is so passionate about getting him defeated if Thomas Massie is so good for America? Look, you could break this down kind of simply. You either think the Trump agenda is the right direction for America, or you don't. If you don't, you're going to try to block everything Trump is attempting to achieve. And that's what Tom Massie has done. And he always does it under the guise of fiscal responsibility until you really do a deep dive into his voting record and you see that isn't even true. There are lots of examples of him voting against great economic initiatives that Trump has advanced, and Massie votes no. He votes no to everything because he's against the Trump agenda. And you can pretend you're not, but the votes are the only thing that count. You can say you're MAGA. You can claim you're... I don't know what's going to happen. I have absolutely no idea. Maybe you know. Maybe you've got it in your... I think it's going to be a good day. I think we're going to see good things happen. Look how good things are going here at Team Gallagher. It's our Springtime Prison Fellowship Angel Tree Summer Camp campaign. We're six kids away from hitting 200 sponsored children. This is the annual tradition we have where in the spring we send a whole bunch of kids to summer camps. And these are special kids because they're the sons and daughters of American prisoners. And for $200, you could send a kid to a Christian summer camp. These kids are going to learn about the gospel, but they're going to have a blast. They're going to go horseback riding and canoeing and do all the fun things that kids get to do. Well, our goal is massive. It's 650 children. I always sweat it out. I'm always worried, and you never fail to disappoint. You always come through. By this Friday, we will be officially halfway through the campaign. We're going to have to be at least 325 kids if we're pacing to hit our goal. Well, we're at 194 right now. $200, a tax-deductible donation, sponsors a child for a full week of these beautiful summer camps, taking a child out of a miserable summer and sending them to a summer camp where these kids are not only going to have the joy of the friendship and the camaraderie of kids their age, they're going to get to learn about the Bible and the gospel. They're going to learn about God's grace and redemption and forgiveness. And again, they're the children of American prisoners. A lot of these kids, you know, for us racist conservatives, a lot of these kids you're sponsoring are black and brown kids. These are children of color. And you're changing their lives. Six kids away. Right now we're at 194. I would give anything to hit 200 in the next 5 minutes. And I'm superstitious. If we hit 200 in the next 5 minutes, we're going to have a good day. All right? That means we only need 12 people right now to pop in $100. If 12 wonderful, beautiful, gracious, giving, loving members of this audience donate $100 right now, we'll hit 200 kids. We just need 12 hearts touched in this big audience. Please take a moment and go to MikeOnline.com. Click on that banner. You'll see the counter there. It says 194 out of 650 kids. If we can get to 200 in the next 5 minutes, we're going to have a spectacular day. I know it in my heart. Won't you answer the call? We just need 12 people to donate $100 and we'll get to 200. Let's see, it's 11 minutes past the hour. I'm going to pray that by, let me give it till 20 minutes past the hour, 8 minutes away. If in 8 minutes I can look at that counter and we're over 200 kids sponsored to one of our Angel Tree summer camps, it's going to be a spectacular day. MikeOnline.com, MikeOnline.com. You'll see the counter. $100 is all I'm asking, and I'm only asking for 12 people. And I'll bet we'll hit 200. All right, so we'll make the announcement with drum roll and everything in 8 minutes, okay? How about that deal? Is that a deal? That's a deal. I got to play this Stephen Miller clip. Let me see how long it is. It's about, what is it, guys, 3-4 minutes long? It's a fascinating exposition of what and who Thomas Massey is. Stephen Miller, of course, is a trusted advisor to President Trump. He is largely the architect of the mass deportation policy. Frankly, he and his family have to live in hiding because of all the death threats that they get. He's despised by the left. He's despised by Trump supporters. But frankly, he is sort of beloved in Trump land. Here he was yesterday, just posted this on X. This is a couple minutes of the reasons why Thomas Massey in Kentucky has to go.
2: Stephen Miller here to talk with you about a very important subject, which is how Tom Massey betrayed America, betrayed you, and betrayed your children. The single most important issue affecting the future of our country is ending the mass third world invasion of America and reversing that invasion. And on the most important issue, on the most important vote, on the most important bill, on the most important day, Tom Massey sided with every House Democrat, every Senate Democrat, Hakeem Jeffries, Nancy Pelosi, and Chuck Schumer against President Trump, against the American people, and against you and your family. When the time came to vote for President Trump's signature border security and immigration enforcement bill, the bill to provide record funding for ICE and Border Patrol and mass deportation, Tom Massey voted no. Tom Massey voted to kill the bill. Tom Massey sided with the House and Senate Democrats over the sovereignty of this republic. I personally called Tom Massey and I said, Tom, this is the most important vote of your life and career. This is the vote to reverse the invasion of America. We need your vote. We need your support. And Tom Massey said we could all pound sand. He voted against Trump. He voted against the American people. He voted against you. He voted to kill the most important bill of his career. That is the real Tom Massey. He sided with the illegals. He sided with the left-wing NGOs. He sided with the refugee industrial complex. And he sided with the radical Democrats and crazy communists instead of siding with you, your family, your children, and your loved ones. That's the truth. That's what you need to hear. That is what you need to know. When America needed him, when you needed him, when President Trump needed him, Tom Massey sided with the radical left and the foreign predators and criminal aliens over the American people.
1: Wow, that's pretty scathing. What do you think? Do you think Massey survives? And it's going to be a bombshell if he does, because frankly, Trump has a very strong track record. If he is encouraging people to vote for an incumbent's opponent, the incumbent might just lose. Just ask Bill Cassidy of Louisiana, and that was a big deal as well. Let me turn to the smartest audience in the world here in the Relief Factor studios for a Tuesday as we welcome you aboard. My number is 800-655-MIKE. Give me your take on what you think is going to happen. Are the voters of Kentucky going to return Tom Massey to another term, or are they going to agree with President Trump that it's time for Thomas Massey to go and be replaced by a guy that, frankly, I think is a really strong candidate, former Navy SEAL. He's a farmer. He's MAGA. He's a rock-solid conservative guy, this Ed Gallarine. Seems like an upgrade to me to try to get somebody in Congress who is not going to try to obstruct the Trump agenda. But I want to see what you think. And look, I got some flack for arguing with this guy yesterday. If you're pro-Tom Massey, I promise I'll do better than I did with the guy yesterday. 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Maybe you can explain it to me. I hope you do. 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And as we return, we'll say, see if we got over that magic 200 children sponsored mark for our Prison Fellowship Angel Tree campaign. I'm praying. 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
1: Wow. Holy cow. Jeez, oh, Pete, you deliver. When you deliver, you deliver. Eric, can we get the old timpani out? Because I told you that if we can get over 200 kids sponsored in the next 8 minutes, it's going to be a good day. Guess what? It's going to be a good day. Hit it, Eric. Right now, at 22 past the hour, on this 19th day of May, 2026, the year of our Lord, we are sending 226 kids to summer camps. Wow. It's going to be a great day. It's going to be a good week. It's going to be a good month. Thank you. Thank you for stepping up. Let's keep it going now, because look, we got a big goal. Got to get to 650. By the end, and I'm on vacation next week. Joey Hudson's going to be in the chair. So Joey always does a great job, and I know you'll keep him company, and you're going to do a great job with him as well. But let's just get as much, let's get ahead of this week. Man, if I could get out of here Friday with, look, if I could get out of here Friday with hitting goal, first of all, you'll make me the happiest guy in the world, but forget that. We will be achieving something very, very special. I don't think we can get to goal this week, but who knows? You pop in 25, 50, 100 bucks. Let's keep that momentum going, and thank you for taking us over my sort of five-minute unofficial goal of 200 kids. All right, let me get to Deborah here in Louisville, who is getting ready to vote for Tom Massie, and I want to find out why. She said she voted for Trump three times, so I want to give her an opportunity to explain you know, what her, she's thinking of. We also have got to talk about this mosque shooting. Boy, it didn't take them long to say, yep, hate crime. Definitely a hate crime. And it very well could have been. It sounds like two teenagers who now apparently are dead. They killed each other after they murdered three people, including a heroic security guard at an Islamic mosque in San Diego. It appeared they targeted this mosque. But on the other hand, how about all the Christian schools and the Christian churches that have been shot up? And the mainstream media would say, boy, we don't know what the motive was. It's unclear why this was done. We don't really know. Huh? But yesterday it took about 30 seconds to say hate crime. Isn't that funny how that works? We'll tackle that as well. All right, Deborah in Louisville, I really appreciate you joining us because you said you're voting for Massie, right? And you're a three-time Trump supporter, correct?
15: I am a three-time Trump supporter, and I did tell her I was not in favor of Trump coming out against Massie. But unfortunately, I am not in his district. I would vote for him in a heartbeat because I really feel the tactics have been very negative, and he is a 90% voter with Trump, and he is the only one who has the guts to come out and tell the voters what's really in the bills, because, you know, mm-hmm. like Nancy, you know, you got to read the bill first, which she never seems to do, but Massie does.
1: Right.
15: And I am very, very disappointed in the tactics. That's what bothers me, because we're not exactly stupid here in Kentucky. We do research, and we do know our candidates much better than those in D.C. So if he, I listened to him the very first time he ran 14 years ago, I believe, and he has stuck to his convictions. He has not caved. And if there's something in a bill that goes against what he feels his constituents voted for, mm-hmm. he won't vote for it. Mm-hmm. So, you know, I really enjoy that, seeing a fresh, you know, somebody who's been in there that long but still has a fresh take on what his constituents want not necessarily what D.C. wants. And I'm not exactly thrilled with everything Trump's doing right now.
1: Well, so that's where I'm coming from. And that's important, because the fact that, and I appreciate your honesty so much, because I suspect that people who are willing to defy Trump on this, and you know this will be a big defeat for Trump. If Massey wins, the media is going to have a field day saying, oh, see, a major setback for Trump. It's a thumb in the eye for Donald Trump. But you were willing to admit you're not thrilled with everything Trump is doing right now. So you're not, even though you said you voted for Trump three times, you're not particularly enthusiastic with that. And I'm curious. I suspect when you say you're not thrilled with some of the things Trump is doing, would the Iran war be one of those things?
15: I am an absolute in favor of Israel, because God tells us that those are his chosen people.
1: Amen.
15: And he will never forsake Israel.
1: Amen.
15: But
1: Amen.
15: I do not think that Trump had to jump in right now and you know, basically start a war.
1: Yeah.
15: He says no wars. And one of the first things he does is get us into a war.
1: Right, but wait a minute, you're an Israel supporter. Do you not believe all the intelligence that suggested that they were weeks away from getting their hands on a nuke? And if they got a nuclear weapon, don't you know that they would have wipe Israel off the map?
15: So haven't we been hearing that for about 40 years?
1: So you don't believe the intelligence?
15: Has that not been
1: believe that they were close?
15: Israel is strong. I believe Israel is strong, and I believe they have our backing.
1: I got you. All right. Okay. Look, Deborah, I appreciate it. You're passionate. You can't vote for Massey because you're not in his district, but you would because you say he's fiscally responsible. One of the red flags is seeing all the people on the left who want Massey to win. And look, if you're not a Trump supporter, and I'm not saying she's not a Trump supporter, but if you're not a Trump supporter, you want Massey to win. If you're a Trump supporter, you want Massey to lose. It's really that simple. I don't think there's any in between. Here's a text message from Arizona, not necessarily referring to Deborah. She sounded like a nice lady, but Arizona writes, the citizens in Kentucky will vote for Massey because they don't know any better. They're brainwashed, just like the ones in all the blue states. Wow. 800-655-MIKE.
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17: Sophia A, grade 4, absent.
18: Julio M, grade 6, absent.
19: Aisha S, grade 12, absent.
16: These absences are often due to the absence of crucial needs, like transportation, healthcare, a working computer, mental health support. The list goes on.
17: Olivia H, absent.
18: Preston L, absent.
19: Chloe B, absent.
16: The reasons why they're absent are very real, and yet the solution is someone present to help them along their path. When site coordinators from communities and schools are on hand, they connect kids to the resources they need. 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
17: Jacob O, grade 10.
20: Present.
16: Communities and Schools works directly with students, helping them overcome obstacles to succeed in school and in life. 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Being present.
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23: With SRN News, I'm Rich Thomason in Washington. Despite its ongoing defiance, President Trump is giving Iran another chance to avoid attack. Following an appeal by several of the Mideast allies, the president has paused a plan to renew attacks on Iran. Mr. Trump's key demand is unchanged. Iran must never get a nuclear weapon. A Romanian F-16 jet, part of NATO's air policing forces in the Baltics, has shot down what's thought to be a Ukrainian drone over southern Estonia. The latest in a string of incidents recently in which Ukrainian drones aimed at Russia wound up somewhere else. Following a three-day strike that has closed New York's normally busy Long Island Railroad, there is a tentative agreement to end the strike, service to resume at noon today on the LIRR. The opening bell sounding now on Wall Street, stocks starting off the day lower. More details, srnnews.com.
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24: From the AM 1640, The Answer news desk, I'm Dave King. Oregon voters head into a big primary election today. On the ballot, races for governor, Congress, and more. Plus a measure that could raise gas taxes to help pay for road improvements. Ballots are due by 8 o'clock tonight, and early turnout has been on the lighter side so far. Monday was the last day for public comment as city leaders in Portland try to close a big budget gap. At City Hall, people spoke out, warning cuts to fire, parks, and homeless services could hurt the city. Councillors are still working through the changes, with a final vote set for June 10th. Gas prices are climbing again across Oregon. The average is now about $5.27 a gallon. That's up from last week. Portland drivers are paying even more, around $5.36. Meanwhile, the national average dipped slightly this past week, about $4.47 a gallon. A North Portland mom is speaking out after a scary break-in in the Overlook neighborhood. Amanda Brown says the intruder got inside her home late Thursday night and started yelling threats, so she grabbed a stick and chased him out. Police later detained the same man, 35-year-old Timothy Reed, after they say he hit an officer with a rock. The Portland Fire pulled off a close win last night at Moda Center, beating the Connecticut Sun 83-82. Sug Sutton hit the go-ahead shot late, and Bridget Carlton sealed it at the free throw line. You can always get the latest news at theanswerportland.com.
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2: High pressure will stay in place for a while, and that gives us sunshine today and pretty warm daytime highs. We're headed for about 70. Overnight, a few passing clouds down to 50 on the low, and then we get mid-70s for the high on Wednesday and sunny low 80s by Thursday. You can always get the latest weather at theanswerportland.com. I'm meteorologist Steve Hamilton on AM 1640, The Answer.
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1: Here's another text message as we see Covington, Kentucky, the bluegrass state, on the Salem News Channel Camera Network. If you're watching today, we thank you for that. We thank you for watching this network continue to grow and build and strengthen. SNC.TV for all the ways you could watch Salem News Channel. And there's Covington. I know that bridge. I know that area. I've been there before. Texter writes from Ohio, from Columbus. I think the texter from Arizona, who said that the Kentucky voters are brainwashed, is the brainwashed one. Interesting, interesting. What's going to happen today in Kentucky? And by the way, look at now. We're at 231 kids. You know, you want to know, you want to, should I do it? Why not? Go big or go home. You want to really have a good day? Get us to 300 kids today. It's $200 to sponsor a kid to go to a Christian summer camp. Children of American prisoners. The message is simple. You're going to be saving souls. You're going to be sending, you're going to be saving kids from a tough summer. You're going to bless a child for with 1 week of summer camp where not only are they going to do all the fun things that kids get to do, maybe your kids have gotten to do, maybe you got to do. As a kid growing up, I went to Fort Scott. I remember going to the Fort Scott summer camp when I was a little boy, and I loved it. Gosh, did I have, we had a great time. I had so many happy memories. Summer camps fill a child with delight and wonderment, and these are children who are facing a tough obstacle. We're at, I think, 231 kids right now. Tracy's a little behind. But you know what? We might get to 300. It's $200. All we need, if everybody right now listening popped in 20 bucks, if everybody listening popped in 20 bucks, we hit our goal today. MikeOnline.com. I'm just saying, you want to have a good day? You want to have a good week? You want to feel good? You want to feel optimistic? I'm pretty excited about this. MikeOnline.com, we love this time of year where we get to bless all these children thanks to your generosity, your love, your huge heart, and there is no audience like the Mike Gallagher Show audience. Here's Mark Halperin. He's a host of a two-way podcast that our colleague Larry O'Connor often appears on. He was on the Megyn Kelly Show on Sirius XM, and Mark was telling Megyn that he believes, this was done yesterday, obviously, but he thinks that today Thomas Massey is going to get beat.
2: You're absolutely right that Massey's different than Cassidy in the respect you said, which is there are people who are passionate about Massey, not just in his district, but all over the country, because he has a certain strand of MAGA who really likes him. Who likes to stand on foreign interventions, who likes what he's done with Ro Khanna on the Epstein stuff. So he's got a big following. But there's, you're right that AIPAC's putting a lot of money. But I'll say if Massey loses, it'll be for the same reason Cassidy lost, Donald Trump. The money that's been put in by pro-Israel forces, I don't think is dispositive. I think he'll win or lose based on what the president and his team have mobilized. Every dollar matters, but there's money on both sides in this race. And Massey's got support also from people who you wouldn't necessarily want to, quote unquote, as you said, control. But the control here is to the voters, and the voters get to decide if Massey gets reelected or not. And again, I think if he loses, and I think he probably will, it's almost entirely because Donald Trump wills it to be so, and the party follows Donald Trump on most everything.
1: And of course, the flip side of that is if he wins, the narrative is going to be that it's a repudiation of all things Trump. Now, it won't be, but that's what they're going to say. And, you know, you look up the voting record of Thomas Massey, let's just look at the things he voted no against. I mean, most recently, of course, the One Big Beautiful Bill. He was one of only two House Republicans to vote no on the major reconciliation tax and spend package, which has been described as Trump's signature domestic agenda bill. I mean, tax cuts, border enforcement funding, immigration, mass deportation. Massey voted no. Now, when you get into the fiscal matters that Massey claims to be such a purist on, how about this is the big one for me, the 2025 budget continuing resolutions. Trump backed a budget resolution in 2025 that paved the way for his legislative agenda. Massey was the only Republican no vote. He opposed a continuing resolution omnibus-style funding bill. His attitude, I think, is kind of burn it all down. He has voted against symbolic resolutions backing Israel or related policies. Of course, he doesn't want us to give any foreign aid to Israel. He was against, in 2020, in the first term, he didn't want any kind of relief or stimulus package. He opposed Trump's efforts to help the American people who were struggling during the pandemic. He opposed major financial relief bills routinely, infuriating President Trump, who called him a third-rate grandstander. Look, Tom Massey was against the effort to repeal Obamacare in 2017. He was against the Republican efforts to repeal Obama's signature achievement, the Affordable Care Act. And look, this is why the left loves him. They're so excited at the prospect of Massey surviving this challenge. So, you know, who knows where this is going to go. And I'll tell you, when we report on this tomorrow, you respect the will of the people. Mark Halperin is right. There are people who are passionately supportive of Thomas Massey. Now, again, I appreciate Deborah's honesty. Not real thrilled with President Trump these days. To those of us who are real thrilled with Trump these days, and I'm hard-pressed to find what he's doing wrong, but for somebody like Deborah, well, it makes sense. Maybe you want to stick your thumb in the eye of President Trump and give him a big defeat. And it's going to be a big defeat if the voters of Kentucky reelect Thomas Massey. Now, Deborah was in Kentucky, but not in Massey's district. Anthony is in Massey's district. Anthony, thanks for your patience. Absolutely. Welcome to the Mike Gallagher Show. How are you?
0: Great. Hey, this is why you can't vote for Thomas Massey. I'm in this district. I'm from Cynthiana, Kentucky, and here's how this works. He doesn't have the respect up on the Hill in D.C. that is required for us to have a voice. Yeah. If Thomas Massey goes up to Speaker Johnson and says, I've got this idea, you think Speaker Johnson's going to give him the time of day? Absolutely not. Nope. And that's why you got to go with the other guy, because at least his vote is going to count for something that we know is going to follow Trump's agenda. And I'm right here. I've met Thomas Massey, and I know him. You know, this guy's a good guy. And let me tell you what, but for your vote to count, all you people in our district here in Harrison County, listen up. You can't vote for this guy because his vote doesn't count on the Hill.
1: You make such an important point, Anthony, and that is he's basically kind of neutered by his fierce opposition to many aspects of the Trump agenda, and they won't work with him. They're not going to work with him on anything because he's kind of an outcast. Now, to be fair, you're a little bit into the weeds on this. You got to know politics, and you obviously do. And you got to know how the halls of Congress work, and you do, because you are right. I've spoken to a number of members of the House of Representatives, a number of congressmen. They don't give the guy the time of day. They think he's a crank. They think he's just an obstructionist. They think he just wants to burn everything down, and they are convinced that he doesn't. He gets wrapped all excited about the Epstein files, and he gets all into the U.S. all the stuff that, you know, really doesn't matter to most people. The Epstein files controversy is a black hole. You go down that black hole, never to be heard again. I don't know that we're ever going to get the truth of that mess, of that sordid mess. But look, the people who are, I think Marjorie Taylor Greene turned completely against President Trump over that one issue. I could be wrong, but there's a strong faction of Republicans who are convinced that powerful people got away with a lot of things there. And I'm kind of hard-pressed to disagree with them. They've got a point. And I hate it. Powerful people get away with things all the time. And President Trump, I think, sort of found himself between a rock and a hard place because he knew that there's a whole bunch of people going to have their lives destroyed. Incidentally, I saw, I think it's in New York somewhere, every single page of the Epstein files, like millions and millions of pages, are like on display somewhere so that everybody can read them. I thought we didn't know what's in the Epstein files. I mean, you want to talk about going down a rabbit hole, you get started on the Epstein files. You'll never get out. You'll never get out. 16 minutes before the hour, 800-655-MIKE. I love when my screener tries to give me a heads up about a caller, and he knows that I like disagreeable callers. I like callers who dissent. I really do. Now, Kyle, you got to hear this. I want you to hear this about what my screener wrote about you.
3: Oh, interesting. Let's hear it.
1: I want to give this to you in advance because he thinks you might be a troll or you might be far left or you might be a troublemaker. Are you a troublemaker, Kyle?
3: Oh, absolutely not. That's interesting. No, we're strong Trump supporters. I love that you bring up the issue in the voting record because my worry yesterday and today was people were hearing pro-Trump or against Trump when I think it's the actual issue that needs to come in place. So we are strong Trump supporters. This would never happen, Mike, but let's just say Trump voted for $1 billion for Planned Parenthood. I would hope my representative would vote against that.
1: Yeah.
3: So it's not so much, I'm curious what you and your listeners think. It's not so much you're pushing, you know, this guy disagrees with Trump or not. It's about the specific issues. And I don't understand why Republicans, I don't see an issue that Trump has done that has pushed Republicans to be so frustrated with Trump. I almost wonder if the mainstream media has put that identity politics even within the Republican camp. So, interesting your screener thought that about me.
1: You sound like a very reasonable guy. No, there's no question that reasonable people can say, I mean, first of all, there's too much spending. There's been too much spending under Democrats' rule, under Republicans' reign. We get it. And it's real, real hard for some reason to stop that, to turn that spigot off. And so when Thomas Massie opposes things on fiscal grounds, it's hard to disagree with him. But don't you agree with me, Kyle, that a big factor for Massie and his continual opposition to a lot of the Trump initiatives really has to do with the Epstein files? Don't you think that's a big part of it?
3: Oh, yeah, absolutely. And the conspiracy theories around it and misinformation, 100%.
1: The one question I have to people who say, aha, he's right, he's right, he's right. Kyle, why didn't he say a word about the Epstein files during the Biden administration?
3: Yeah.
1: Not a word.
3: Politics is you talk about things when it benefits you at that time. Unfortunately, we should desire truth and justice all the time.
1: I got you. All right. See, I'll have to respectfully call my screener out and say you're a good caller. Thank you. You're a great caller, Kyle. I appreciate you very much. One open line, 13 minutes before the hour, 800-655-MIKE, 800-655-6453. I mean, I'm sorry. You want to take a stand about Epstein? You want to, and look, we could say that about all of them. Marjorie Taylor Greene, maybe? I don't know. She

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6: This is John Katsimatidis, the Cat's Corner. Well, I remember the movie Mr. Smith Goes to Washington. What happened? We have too many politicians in Washington that know nothing about business. Why? We need more common sense in Washington. Whether we're talking about the federal government, state government, you need common sense. We need the balance of power in our government. Doctors, lawyers, accountants, professionals, business people, and blue-collar workers. And that's the only way we can come out with common sense. Putting on taxes and regulations without knowledge of what happens. Some of the states are not doing a good job. All they do is raise taxes. And then when they need more money, they tax the taxes. I mean, you got to laugh about it, but it's happening. We need people that have common sense, a balance of power in all our legislative functions to be able to operate our country, our states, our cities more efficiently. This is John Katsimatidis, the Cat's Corner.
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1: 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Here's a report from CNN. This just amazes me that yesterday's mosque shooting was immediately concluded to be a hate crime. And it very likely was, just like the way these Christian school shootings and these church shootings at Christian churches were hate crimes. And yet when those happened, the legacy media said, oh, we're not really sure. We don't know why. It's hard to know what the motive was. You know, of the person that left the manifesto saying that they were going to target white Christians. We're not sure why they did that. Walter's back in Michigan. Walter, what do you think is the difference between a shooting at a mosque and a shooting at a Christian school?
2: Mike, you are phenomenal. Coming from your brother from another mother, my wife,
1: yes,
2: and
1: sir.
2: I love you to death.
1: Man. Love you too. Good to hear from you again. What's up? What do you think?
2: Oh, great. I'm glad you remember me, man. I'm famous. Okay.
1: How could we forget Walter from Michigan? Come on.
2: God bless you, man. Look here, brother. I was all over the news on this situation, the mosque shooting. And you know what I said to my wife, brother?
1: What's that?
2: I said, hey, all roads lead to Trump. They're trying to dig up Trump in this incident.
1: Oh, my goodness. Thank you, Walter. Somehow Trump's to blame. All right, Walter, I'm sorry you're up against a hard break. Call again. Good to hear from you as usual. Coming up, Steve Hilton, who's running for California governor, going to join us on the Mike Gallagher Show. He's the leading Republican candidate, and now Gavin Newsom's having a meltdown because of their jungle primary. It may inevitably be a Republican like Steve Hilton. We'll talk to him and more coming up. 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
5: Breaking news this hour from Town Hall. I'm Rich Thomason. At the request of some Mideast allies, President Trump has hit the pause button on a planned attack on Iran.
6: I think the benefactors here are clearly those Gulf states who, had there been a U.S. attack on Iran and Iran had retaliated, it could have been those Gulf states that would have been in the immediate firing line. I think what is also interesting about what the president said is that he seems to be a little bit more optimistic this time that a deal is potentially just around the corner than he has been on previous occasions.
5: The BBC's Peter Bowes. Kentucky, among six states holding primaries today, GOP Congressman Thomas Massie is being challenged by retired Navy Special Forces veteran Ed Gelrein, who was endorsed by President Trump. It is the most expensive House primary contest ever. A tentative contract agreement ends New York's Long Island Railroad strike. Service to resume early this afternoon. Investigators plan to execute search warrants as they investigate yesterday's deadly shooting outside the largest mosque in San Diego.
7: Because of the Islamic Center location, we are considering this a hate crime until it's not.
5: San Diego Police Chief Scott Wall says a security guard was among those killed. Two suspects, ages 17 and 19, were found dead. Apparently, they died of self-inflicted gunshot wounds. Attorneys for the man accused of killing Charlie Kirk will make their case today to close portions of a July hearing and seal some of the evidence as well. Former L.A. Police Detective Mark Furman has died. He pleaded no contest to a perjury charge relating to his testimony at the O.J. Simpson murder trial. Mark Furman was 74. On Wall Street, the Dow down 225 points. The Nasdaq is off 179. More on these stories, townhall.com.
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10: From the AM 1640, The Answer news desk, I'm Dave King. Oregon voters head into a big primary election today. On the ballot, races for governor, Congress, and more. plus a measure that could raise gas taxes to help pay for road improvements. Ballots are due by 8 o'clock tonight, and early turnout has been on the lighter side so far. Monday was the last day for public comment as city leaders in Portland try to close a big budget gap. At City Hall, people spoke out, warning cuts to fire, parks, and homeless services could hurt the city. Councilors are still working through the changes, with a final vote set for June 10th. Gas prices are climbing again across Oregon. The average is now about $5.27 a gallon. That's up from last week. Portland drivers are paying even more, around $5.36. Meanwhile, the national average dipped slightly this past week, about $4.47 a gallon. A North Portland mom is speaking out after a scary break-in in the Overlook neighborhood. Amanda Brown says the intruder got inside her home late Thursday night and started yelling threats, so she grabbed a stick and chased him out. Police later detained the same man, 35-year-old Timothy Reed, after they say he hit an officer with a rock. The Portland Fire pulled off a close win last night at Moda Center, beating the Connecticut Sun 83-82. Sug Sutton hit the go-ahead shot late, and Bridget Carlton sealed it at the free throw line. You can always get the latest news at theanswerportland.com.
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11: High pressure will stay in place for a while, and that gives us sunshine today and pretty warm daytime highs. We're headed for about 70. Overnight, a few passing clouds down to 50 on the low, and then we get mid-70s for the high on Wednesday and sunny low 80s by Thursday. You can always get the latest weather at theanswerportland.com. I'm meteorologist Steve Hamilton on AM 1640, The Answer.
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0: the wild world of D.C. politics to America's culture clash, brace yourself for the reality check you've been waiting for. 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
1: Democrats in California are real nervous about a guy named Steve Hilton. He leads in a number of polls suggesting that maybe, just maybe, California voters have had enough of the corruption and the ineptness and the debacle that has been the Gavin Newsom reign. We're going to tackle that in person with Steve Hilton, who's going to join us a little bit later this hour here on the Mike Gallagher Show. I don't do a lot of guests. You know, this is not really an interview show, as you know, but when somebody compelling comes along and we have a chance to talk to him, we certainly embrace the opportunity. So stick around for my chat, my live visit with California gubernatorial candidate Steve Hilton. It's a big day, of course, in Kentucky. All eyes are on the Thomas Massie-Ed Gallrain battle. President Trump has indicated that we're not going to bomb Iran to smithereens today, as potentially planned. He's trying to bring that thing to a conclusion, and I trust and hope that he will. Sooner we can get this thing ended with Iran, the better it'll be for our country. Completely support the effort to keep Iran from being able to nuke their enemies. And I believe the intelligence that they were weeks away from producing a nuclear weapon, and Trump wanted to make sure that that didn't happen. And we've had enormous success in Iran. And look, President Trump has indicated the military is ready to strike at a moment's notice. And Iran better not continue to futz around, because if they do, they're going to lose big. They're going to lose real badly. Can I just start the hour by thanking you and sharing with you the feeling of gratitude I have? I mean, what a time to be alive. We get to do all the cover all these issues. I'm so grateful for the privilege of doing this with you every day. And I just want to just share with you how incredible this audience is. Last week we started our Angel Tree Summer Camp campaign. So far, you're sponsoring 232 kids to spend a week at a summer camp this summer. These are children of American prisoners. The message is simple. You're gonna very well save a lot of souls, and you're gonna take children who are gonna have a rough summer because they have a mom or dad, or maybe a mom and dad in prison. And I came to work today and I thought, man, if we get over 200 kids today, what a huge, because we were at 196. 232 right now. I'm going to tell you right now, if we can get to 300 kids today, it's going to be a good day. I know I'm superstitious and I shouldn't do that, but I'm convinced if we can just get 73 more kids sponsored and hit 300 children to be sponsored for a week, it's going to be a good day for America. I just feel it in my bones. So whatever you can afford, 25, 50, 100 bucks, if everybody popped in $50 right now, we'd be over our goal of 650 children. So please go to MikeOnline.com, sponsor a child, send them to a Christ-themed summer camp for a week. And again, these are very special kids who, through no fault of their own, are going to have a rough summer because they've got a mom or dad in prison. You could help break that cycle. You could help break the cycle of violence, because a lot of these kids, after they are exposed to the gospel and they hear about God's love, they don't go down the path of their mom or dad. They make a different choice. You're going to be doing God's work, and I hope you'll take a moment to do so. What a blessing. We're at 232 kids right now. It costs $200 to sponsor a child for a week at one of these Christian summer camps from the Prison Fellowship Ministry. I'm telling you, if we can hit 300 today, it's going to be a great day, a great week, a great month, a great year. I'm just that superstitious. So thank you for giving me the opportunity to share this vehicle with you, this way to bless so many of these beautiful boys and girls who've done nothing wrong, and you're gonna help change their lives. Let's have a big day today, okay? MikeOnline.com. And I'm so excited because I know we're having a good day already. And I just get so overwhelmed with the feeling of gratitude. I am so grateful that I get to do this for a living. And I think about it. Look, like everybody, I've had my ups and downs and challenges in life and, you know, personal tragedies and, things that have happened. Gosh, how lucky I am to have the life I get to have and share it with you every day. We just launched this new podcast with Mark Davis, and that's going gangbusters. The M&M Extra, which is a spinoff of the visit I do with Mark Davis every morning on his show on 660 AM The Answer in Dallas. 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Here's the way CNN reported on this mosque shooting yesterday, and I want to bounce this off of you because it seems so obvious to me. You realize how many shootings there have been, mass shootings of Christian schools and churches, Christian churches? It's almost become a blood sport that we're seeing Christians targeted, right? And it's confounding, it's alarming, it's sheer evil. But every time there's been a Christian school or church shooting, people sit around and twiddle their thumbs and say, boy, we don't know why that person shot up that church. I wonder why that person went into that Calvary church or that Baptist church or that Christian school. Wonder what their motivation was. It's unclear what their motivation was. And yet yesterday, when apparently two evil teenagers decided to murder innocent people at a mosque in San Diego, there was no hesitation about the motivation. Check out this report from CNN.
2: That she had discovered some hate speech, some generalized hate speech, not targeting any particular institution, but it was alarming enough that she found it to be suicidal and threatening enough that she reached out to law enforcement. What you're hearing behind me is this press conference is still going on with other members of the community, but I'm going to keep explaining what authorities say they have been able to put together is that younger person, that younger suspect, the 17-year-old, then connected with someone, either a friend who was 18 or 19, and they came to this mosque. The mosque is just, this is a press conference right over here. The mosque is just over my right shoulder. And that is where law enforcement found three different adult men who had been shot. The two suspects were making their way through this middle-class community. They came across a landscaper, engaged with the landscaper who he was unarmed. They appear to have hit him in some capacity, but he's doing okay. And then authorities did catch up with them, and the two suspects, 17, 18-ish, the police chief said, had died by self-inflicted gunshot wounds. So that's the very latest that we've been able to piece together. One other thing, Anderson, that they are treating this as a hate crime in large part because of some writings found on one of the weapons. They say at this point, this is what they know. They are going to continue to investigate this and try to share more as they learn, because this happened just mere hours ago, Anderson.
1: Now that's reporting on CNN. Make no mistake, I have no problem with the ability to identify some by being targeted for their religion right off the bat. My problem is the way the legacy media and even law enforcement are so reluctant to talk about, to declare that Christians who are targeted are not necessarily the victims of a hate crime. That's what really bothers me. And I wonder if you agree with that discrepancy. I mean, time and time again, we've seen Christian churches, schools shot up, innocent men, women, and children murdered. Well, we're not sure what the motivation. Why are you not sure? You think it's impossible that there are people who are targeting Christians for being Christians? You kidding me? Am I wrong in this conversation, in my speculation, that there is a huge double standard going on here? Let's tackle it together here on this Tuesday episode of the Mike Gallagher Show in the Relief Factor Studios. 800-655-MIKE. 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And as somebody from Illinois just texted, Mike, you are not lucky, you are blessed. Absolutely. Thank you, Illinois, for putting it in perspective, because I sure am. Hope you are too. Welcome in to the Mike Gallagher Show.

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1: I was reading an email last night as we see a live shot of San Diego, California, where this terrible shooting took place yesterday. Beautiful city. I remember years ago, I always flirted with the idea of maybe moving there someday or even retiring. It's beautiful. La Jolla, it's one of some of the most beautiful places in the country. And of course, we so appreciate being on AM 1170, The Answer, in beautiful San Diego. Haven't been out there in a while. I got to get back out there and visit our friends in San Diego. Got an email last night from somebody thanking me for turning them on to Chapter, the Medicare advisors that are a real godsend for so many of us. 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Here's Don in Irving, Texas. 25 past the hour. I'm just asking what I think is a realistic question. Why are they always so reluctant to call church shootings that are Christian churches a hate crime? But yesterday's mosque shooting, right off the bat, they called it a hate crime. Hey, Don, what do you think?
2: Well, thank you, Mike, for taking my call. I'm a longtime listener.
1: Thank you.
2: And I would like to point out, CARE, that Islamic organization.
1: Mm-hmm. The Council for American Islamic Relations.
2: Exactly.
1: Yep.
2: And I'm wondering, why are they so quick to condemn this act when something like this happens, but not when it's the other way around? I honestly believe that CARE is the serpent's head that needs to be investigated, in my opinion.
1: Well, there have been a lot of investigations and a lot of scrutiny of CARE over the years. I just want to know if somebody can explain to me why there's such a reluctance to call a church shooting that is a Christian church a hate crime. Why do you suppose that is? Is it as easy? How do you explain it? Is it honestly because the legacy media and even the law enforcement community has some agenda? There shouldn't be an agenda. If somebody's targeted because of their religious beliefs, then call that what it is. If it's a Jewish synagogue, if it's an Islamic mosque, if it's a Baptist church, if it's a Catholic school, call it what it is. They were targeted because of their religious beliefs, which can never be tolerated in this country. 800-655-MIKE. Maybe we'll bounce it off of Steve Hilton. He's about to join us here on the Mike Gallagher Show, the leading Republican gubernatorial candidate. I got a text message, incidentally, from Pennsylvania. I want to tell you quickly about My Grilly. Pennsylvania just wrote me, I received my order from My Grilly. I tried it last weekend. We loved it. Best grilling experience we ever had. There is a product that is taking America by storm called My Grilly. What is My Grilly? And remember, Grilly is with an IE. 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Well, with my Grilli, you load it up, you flip it, you're done. If you're watching right now on Salem News Channel, you see what this thing looks like. 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
4: 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The Answer. With SRN News, I'm Rich Thomason in Washington. At the request of several Mideast allies, President Trump has hit the pause button on his planned attack on Iran, giving diplomacy another chance to work an end to the war. Mr. Trump continues to demand that Iran give up all of its nuclear ambitions and open the Strait of Hormuz to shipping. Kentucky is among six states holding primaries today. Republican Congressman Thomas Massie being challenged by retired Navy Special Forces veteran Ed Gallrine, who's endorsed by President Trump. A tentative contract agreement has been reached, one that ends New York's Long Island Railroad strike. LIRR service to resume early this afternoon. Watching Wall Street, stocks are in the red this morning. The Dow is down about 127 points. The Nasdaq Composite Index, 343 points lower. More details at srnnews.com.
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5: From the AM 1640, The Answer news desk, I'm Dave King. Oregon voters head into a big primary election today. On the ballot, races for governor, Congress, and more. Plus a measure that could raise gas taxes to help pay for road improvements. Ballots are due by 8 o'clock tonight, and early turnout has been on the lighter side so far. Monday was the last day for public comment as city leaders in Portland try to close a big budget gap. At City Hall, people spoke out, warning cuts to fire, parks, and homeless services could hurt the city. Councilors are still working through the changes, with a final vote set for June 10th. Gas prices are climbing again across Oregon. The average is now about $5.27 a gallon. That's up from last week. Portland drivers are paying even more, around $5.36. Meanwhile, the national average dipped slightly this past week, about $4.47 a gallon. A North Portland mom is speaking out after a scary break-in in the Overlook neighborhood. Amanda Brown says the intruder got inside her home late Thursday night and started yelling threats. So she grabbed a stick and chased him out. Police later detained the same man, 35-year-old Timothy Reed, after they say he hit an officer with a rock. The Portland Fire pulled off a close win last night at Moda Center, beating the Connecticut Sun 83-82. Sug Sutton hit the go-ahead shot late, and Bridget Carlton sealed it at the free throw line. You can always get the latest news at theanswerportland.com.
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6: High pressure will stay in place for a while, and that gives us sunshine today and pretty warm daytime highs. We're headed for about 70. Overnight, a few passing clouds down to 50 on the low, and then we get mid-70s for the high on Wednesday and sunny low 80s by Thursday. You can always get the latest weather at theanswerportland.com. I'm meteorologist Steve Hamilton on AM 1640, The Answer.
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1: Couple one. As you know, we don't do a lot of guests on the Mike Gallagher Show, but this guy's just this emerging possibility in California is something that the whole country is excited about. And if you've watched Steve on Fox News over the years, I mean, he's a very pragmatic guy. He's anti-bureaucracy. He's truly an outsider. But look, he is going head first into the mismanagement in the state of California. They are freaking out in California over Steve Hilton. They can't believe this guy is doing as well as he's doing. In fact, this week, Gavin Newsom, the abject failure of a governor in California who wants to be president one day, he's now talking about, we got to adopt a break the glass strategy because we can't let Republicans win in our state. I mean, it's a crazy story. And so we invited the man who might very well be California's next governor, Steve Hilton, to join us here on the Mike Gallagher Show. He's a busy man. It's good to see you, Steve. And thank you for spending some time with us. How are you?
2: I'm great. It's wonderful to be with you, Mike. By the way, I love the way you set that up there. The first phrase you use to describe me, anti-bureaucracy. That is me. You ask my wife or my sons, often to their embarrassment, anytime I see ridiculous, pointless rules, regulations, bureaucracy, it just drives me crazy. Of course, we have more of that in California than anywhere else, and it's top of the target list for when I'm governor.
1: Well, you're really striking a nerve with so many Californians, and I've got some Democrat friends in California who are enthusiastically campaigning for you because they've had it. They're fed up, and your whole slogan is great jobs, great homes, great kids. You're trying to return a sense of normalcy to the state that you love. We're seeing it in the mayor's race with this Spencer Pratt ascendancy.
2: Yes.
1: Same kind of thing, but you've got to be encouraged by the desperation from Gavin Newsom right now. This break the glass thing, and it has to do, of course, with what they call the jungle primary, where, hey, if the voters are putting Republicans at the top of the heap, guess what? Republicans are in. Give me your take on Governor Newsom's reaction to the Steve Hilton candidacy.
2: So here's the thing, Mike. It's very clear that Gavin Newsom actually only cares about one thing, and that's becoming president. That's why he's completely been absent from doing anything about the, exactly, to use your exactly correct word, abject failures of his and the Democrats' one-party rule. It's 16 years the Democrats have been in charge here. He's been in statewide office all of those 16 years, first as lieutenant governor, then 8 years as governor. And it's a total disaster. The record is, and it's not just bad. I think people who don't live in California, and maybe all you see are the videos of, you know, the homeless encampments and retail theft and all that kind of stuff, you think, yeah, whatever. But if you just look at the details on every single measure, highest unemployment rate in America, highest poverty rate in America, highest cost of living by far on every element of that, highest gas prices, highest housing costs, highest tax rates, worst business climate, 10 years in a row. U.S. News and World Report ranks California 50th out of 50 states for opportunity, on and on. And so the last thing that he wants is for that record to be debated publicly. And that's why his break the glass scenario is actually to harness this top two system for his advantage and try and get two Democrats in the top two. Because right now in the governor's race, there's basically three people at the top. Myself and Javier Becerra, the absolutely catastrophically inept Biden's former health secretary, right? Who, by the way, total career politician like we have in California, like Karen Bass and Newsom and all these useless people. Javier Becerra has been nothing but a career politician for 36 years, basically like Biden. So it's either him, and usually most of the polls have him and me at the top, me slightly ahead. And then the billionaire climate fanatic, Tom Steyer, is also up there. What Newsom's trying to engineer is two Democrats in the top two by trying to get Republicans to split our vote. between two candidates. If there are two Democrats in the top two, they're not going to be arguing about Newsom's record. They'll be outbidding each other on the left. The other point is this. If there's a Republican in the top two, because everyone's so sick of what's been going on, then we've got a real shot at winning. There is no worse possible start to Gavin Newsom's presidential campaign in 2027 than the fact that he lost California to a Republican.
1: Let's talk about your real shot at winning. As you know, I work with Larry Elder here at Salem Media. Larry, of course, made a great effort, a yeoman's effort to run, and did pretty well. I mean, you know, but the inevitable takeaway that people all over the country had was good luck even hoping for a Republican victory in the lost cause of California. Steve Hilton, what do you say to people, even within your own state, who say, look, we're kind of a lost cause when it comes to politics. There's just no hope. The loony left has taken over. The inmates are running the asylum. And there's just not any chance for a common sense guy like Steve Hilton to win the office. What do you say to them, Steve?
2: Well, first of all, I just want to agree with you about Larry. He's a good friend of mine, and he did a fantastic job. Remember, he ran in the recall election.
1: That's right.
2: Very unusual circumstances. There wasn't much time, honestly. It came very quickly for Larry to build the kind of movement that you need. He did a fantastic job, but it was all very rushed. And I think if it had had more time, he'd have done it. Because even back then, that was 5 years ago now, we were sick of everything. But it's got worse and worse. So the starting point, but where there's hope for change in California, are the numbers of people who think the state's going in the wrong direction. You talk to any election experts, the first thing they look at when they say, is this a change election where we kick out the incumbent party or leader? Is that number, is the state or the country or whatever going on the right track, wrong track? 4 years ago in the governor's race, the wrong track number in California was mid to high 40s. Today, it's mid to high 50s. It's gone as high as, I've seen it, 62, even 65%. In other words, there is a majority for change in California. A majority of Californians think we're going in the wrong direction. That's the first point. Second point, actually, when you look at the numbers, there are more Republicans in California than people think. If you try and make an estimate of the total vote that will be there in California this year in this midterm election, total in November, the number you get by taking an average of the last two is 11.7 million. So to win, I'll need, let's call it round number, 5.9 million. That's the target number of votes to win. President Trump in California in 2024, even without campaigning here, got 6.1 million votes. In other words, there are enough Republican votes for me to win. We just need to make sure they show up and vote. Now, we're not going to get 100% of a presidential year turnout in a midterm. That's not realistic. But we can get towards that, especially when we've got a ballot initiative on the ballot this November, which is very popular among Republicans, voter ID. That's going to help boost turnout. And so we can put together a winning majority, starting with maximum Republican turnout and then adding some of the people who are just fed up with what's been going on, particularly working class Californians. They've been hurt the most by the high gas prices, the high electric bills, housing costs, rent, all those things. And it's a little bit like President Trump put together nationally, a multiracial working class coalition.
1: We're visiting with Steve Hilton. He's candidate for California governor. You can go to stevehiltonforgovernor.com to find out more about the campaign, to support him any way you can. Look, the country's rooting for you, and I know there's a lot of Californians rooting for you. I saw Kennedy last night on Fox News, one of your former Fox News colleagues, point out that she travels all over the country. She says the anger right now in California is off the charts. Nobody, yes, she claims, there's not a group of people in the country more angry right now than Californians. And that's what makes me encouraged about your candidacy, Steve, because if enough people are fed up and realize that they've got a failed, corrupt, broken Democrat leadership, there's a way to take this thing and turn this ship around, and that's by voting for Steve Hilton. Is she right about the anger factor in your state?
2: She is. And by the way, it's especially strong in Los Angeles. And that's what you're seeing with the energy behind Spencer Pratt's campaign for mayor. And you're seeing a lot of memes and social media posts putting us together. Look, he's got a very different race to mine. It's a nonpartisan race for mayor in Los Angeles. But people are putting us together because it's the same argument. We're both outsiders, never run for office before. In LA, the anger is particularly strong because, of course, of the mismanagement that led to the wildfire disaster and then the completely appallingly inept response since then. And remember, Los Angeles County is one of 58 counties in California, but it's 23% of the vote. It's an enormous county. And so actually, if we do better than we have in Los Angeles, that puts us on the path to winning the whole state. And so it's this anger that Kennedy rightly talks about, particularly concentrated in LA, and that is a huge, huge part, nearly a quarter of the entire vote. One other thing I'll mention about why this is a really, really serious challenge we're mounting this year. Look at the Democrat candidates that they're putting up. I mean, obviously, some of them have fallen by the wayside, but we're left with Tom Steyer, who's a billionaire trying to buy the election, who's further left than what we've got now in California. But the most likely opponent for me is actually this guy, Becerra, who is the living embodiment of the failed corrupt machine in California. He's been part of it, as I mentioned, for 36 years. And even the Biden people, you've got people in the Biden administration, serious senior figures in the Biden administration, openly saying that they think Becerra's candidacy is a joke. That's their word. I mean, how useless do you have to be if Biden's team think you're incompetent?
1: You know, Steve, millions of us are praying for you and pulling for you. And look, with God, all things are possible. And I'm just going to be watching with great interest. We know how busy you are, and we just want to thank you. I don't interview a lot of guests on the show, but I definitely wanted to have you on the program. Been a fan of yours for years, and I'm really pulling for you. Again, Steve Hilton for governor.com. Steve, keep fighting the good fight, and I very much appreciate you taking time out of your day to join us here on the Mike Gallagher Show. All the best, Steve. Steve Hilton joining us here on the Mike Gallagher Show, 14 minutes before the hour. Wow. And, you know, I've been thinking about this a lot lately. It's never too old. You're never too talk about teaching old dogs new tricks. I have kind of stuck to a formula of not interviewing a lot of guests. Now, look how great he was. And the guests that we do put on are almost always hitting it out of the park. Should I change my approach and be more open to guests on this show? I want you to be my program director for a minute. 800-655-MIKE. In fact, Alex, if you don't mind, let's clear those lines and thank the people who were holding. But let me just ask you, would you like for me to interview more guests? Again, my philosophy, and I'm pretty good at this. I mean, I like what I do, and I'm pretty good at doing it. But I wonder if I've been too stubborn in not being real willing to put more guests than I do on the show. So let me just take 2 minutes and ask you that question for your support, for your input on that. Give me your guidance. You okay with more guests on the Mike Gallagher Show? My theory has always been, look, let's lean into opinions and debate and conversation. Let's have callers. I love a lot of callers on this show. When I see all my lines lit up, I'm the happiest guy in the world. So let me just ask you, let me put the question to you. Would you like to see more guests interviewed like that on our show? Or do you like the way I've done it in the past where we don't do too many guests? Give me your thoughts. 800-655-MIKE, 800-655-6453. I'd like to know what you think. We'll find out coming up with your calls, your voice, your perspective here on the Mike Gallagher Show.

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7: Gosh, I like the feedback we're getting on the text line. North Carolina, Mike, my favorite reason to listen to you is hearing you get the reaction to the latest policy news from your callers, from everyday people. Keep interviews like dessert, just the occasional treat. That's always been sort of my philosophy. Here's Wisconsin. Stick with the phone callers. I enjoy that more. Here's South Carolina. Mike, you do a great job of balancing the right amount of guests on your show. Not too many, not too little. Just right. Don't change a thing. Thank you very much. That's very kind of you. Chicago, yes, more guest interviews. They bring an interesting perspective and more depth to your show. But here's Oregon. Not too many guests. Keep it status quo. Just an occasional very special guest like Steve Hilton. Let's see what you think. Just a quick programming

0: advice that I'm seeking from you to see if you think we ought to do more guests like Steve. Jim's in Hendersonville, North Carolina. Hello, Jim. How are you, sir?
1: Doing great and enjoy the show every day for many, many years. Yeah, I love the show, but I love the guests too because you do a good job with them. So keep up what you're doing, but add a guest as least once a week. Love to hear
0: more. Oh yeah. Well, we always do at least one or two a week, but you know, some shows do a great, they become interview shows. And I don't really want this. I don't want to do that. You know what I mean? I don't want to have just guest after guest after guest. I think that'd be too much.
1: No, you got a winning formula, but again, you do a good job with the guest, and
0: you're very
1: it
0: kind.
1: Was interesting to hear Steve and what's going on
0: in California. Yeah, he is so good. Thanks, Jim. I appreciate your kind words. 800-655-MIKE. Here's Jody in Gainesville, Florida. Hi, Jody. How are you?
2: Yes, sir. Mike, coming to you from Wildwood, Florida today.
0: Yes, sir.
2: To listen to you here. And
0: thank you.
2: Yes, we have a high quality guest like Steve Hilton. I would enjoy that, but I would say like the other text, kind of like dessert. You know, high quality and very impactful. Yes, sir.
0: Yeah. I think that's good advice, Jody. And frankly, that's going to be my approach: is to continue like dessert when there's a great. Good quality guest that we have an opportunity. Look, you have to understand it from our perspective. We get pitched constantly. And I'm not saying this to put down authors or politicians, but every author, every politician would love to be on the show, and we're grateful for that, but I'm very protective of how we do this. I love putting callers front and center. I love it when a politician is a caller. I mentioned our Angel Tree campaign and how hard we're working on behalf of these kids to send them for a week of summer camp. Congresswoman Sherry Biggs of South Carolina called in, and I know she and her husband contributed last year to our Angel Tree Prison Fellowship campaign, and she's going to do it again this year with her terrific husband. I mean, she's a great congresswoman, and I'm grateful to Sherry Biggs and her husband. But that's a nice touch to have a phone call like that from a nice person and happens to be a politician. So I think we just stay tuned, but I think we're going to do what we continue to do. We'll bring guests in like dessert. Something happened yesterday in New York. Did you hear about the journalists who were giving their opinion about the Luigi Mangione case? Holy moly. Who are they giving press passes to in New York City? Stick around. A whole lot more coming up on this Tuesday. Stay with us. So many people living with everyday pain think they're just stuck with it. It is what it is. Doesn't have to be that way. 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
7: Breaking news this hour from Town Hall. I'm Rich Thomason. It looks like the Iranian regime is safe, at least for the time being.
8: President Donald Trump says he's holding off on a planned attack of Iran. Trump made this announcement on his Truth Social platform. He said he made the decision after talking to the leaders of Saudi Arabia, the United Arab Emirates, and Qatar.
7: Correspondent Jonathan Gambrell, the president giving Tehran a bit more time to agree to a deal that he can accept. And that would include the Iranians agreeing to give up their pursuit of nuclear weapons. Wildfires burning yet again in Southern California and once again chasing people from their homes.
9: Authorities have ordered thousands of people to evacuate as a wind-driven wildfire threatens suburban homes in Southern California. The Sandy Fire was reported around 10 a.m. Monday morning in the hills above Simi Valley, northwest of Los Angeles, with wind gusts of up to 30 miles per hour. The fire department says that by mid-afternoon it had consumed more than 500 acres of dry brush and it damaged at least one home. The Ronald Reagan Presidential Library and Museum is perched on a hillside a few miles away. It closed for the day because of the fire. I'm Lisa Dwyer.
7: Service on New York's Long Island Railroad slated to resume soon. A tentative contract ends a three-day strike that closed the LIRR. Voters in a half dozen states going to the polls today in primaries in Kentucky. Incumbent Republican Congressman and Trump foe Thomas Massie is being challenged by Trump-endorsed candidate Ed Gelrein. Acting Attorney General Todd Blanche on Capitol Hill today, his first congressional testimony since taking over at the Department of Justice. On Wall Street, the Dow is down 174 points, the NASDAQ off 264 points, a loss of 1%. More on these stories at townhall.com.
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10: 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Oregon voters head into a big primary election today. On the ballot, races for governor, Congress, and more. Plus, a measure that could raise gas taxes to help pay for road improvements. Ballots are due by 8 o'clock tonight, and early turnout has been on the lighter side so far. Monday was the last day for public comment as city leaders in Portland try to close a big budget gap. At City Hall, people spoke out, warning cuts to fire, parks, and homeless services could hurt the city. Councilors are still working through the changes, with a final vote set for June 10th. Gas prices are climbing again across Oregon. The average is now about $5.27 a gallon. That's up from last week. Portland drivers are paying even more, around $5.36. Meanwhile, the national average dipped slightly this past week, about $4.47 a gallon. A North Portland mom is speaking out after a scary break-in in the Overlook neighborhood. Amanda Brown says the intruder got inside her home late Thursday night and started yelling threats, so she grabbed a stick and chased him out. Police later detained the same man, 35-year-old Timothy Reed, after they say he hit an officer with a rock. The Portland Fire pulled off a close win last night at Moda Center, beating the Connecticut Sun 83-82. Sugg Sutton hit the go-ahead shot late, and Bridget Carlton sealed it at the free throw line. You can always get the latest news at theanswerportland.com.
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11: High pressure will stay in place for a while, and that gives us sunshine today and pretty warm daytime highs. We're headed for about 70. Overnight, a few passing clouds down to 50 on the low, and then we get mid-70s for the high on Wednesday and sunny low 80s by Thursday. You can always get the latest weather at theanswerportland.com. I'm meteorologist Steve Hamilton on AM 1640, The Answer.
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0: From the wild world of D.C. politics to America's culture clash, brace yourself for the reality check you've been waiting for. 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
1: Sometimes I feel guilty at how much fun I have walking into the studio and getting to do what I do with you every day. Let me just share with you some incredible news. First of all, as we kick things off, we're watching what President Trump is saying. And folks, in fact, moments ago, the president outside the White House gave reporters some comments, and we will share with you what the president had to say about Iran, because today was the day that they were, that Trump was promising to bomb Iran again, and then he backed off, issuing a statement last night saying, look, I've been asked to by some of the our allies to hold off. We're trying to get a deal with Iran, and he's doing everything he can, I'm convinced, to bring this thing to an end, and it's got to come to an end. This cannot go on indefinitely. There's just no question about it. So in just a couple of minutes, we'll share with you what the president had to say. His statement last night on Truth Social read, I've been asked by the Emir of Qatar, Tamim bin Hamad Al Thani, the Crown Prince of Saudi Arabia, Mohammed bin Salman Al Saud, and the President of the United Arab Emirates, Mohammed bin Zayed Al Nahyan, to hold off on our planned military attack of the Islamic Republic of Iran, which was scheduled for today. He wrote this last night, tomorrow, in that serious negotiations are now taking place. And that, in their opinion, as great leaders and allies, a deal will be made which will be very acceptable to the United States of America as well as all countries in the Middle East and beyond. This deal will include, importantly, no nuclear weapons for Iran. Based on my respect for the above-mentioned leaders, I've instructed the Secretary of War, Pete Hegseth, the Chairman of the Joint Chiefs of Staff, General Daniel Kane, and the United States military that we will not be doing the scheduled attack of Iran today, but have further instructed them to be prepared to go forward with a full, large-scale assault of Iran on a moment's notice in the event that an acceptable deal is not reached. Thank you for your attention to this matter, President Donald J. Trump. I saw somebody on social media last night, somebody I like, fellow talk show host, post, oh, well, that means Iran wins. Iran wins. To watch people second guess how this president is attempting to maneuver through this very difficult, challenging chapter, making sure that Iran does not have the capability of obliterating Israel or anybody else, it blows my mind how quick people are to second guess and Monday morning quarterback everything this guy is trying to do. He is trying to do two things at the same time. Make sure that Iran has no nuclear capabilities and bring this thing to an end. That's the moral of the story here. And honestly, watching the way people who call themselves Trump supporters and people who you would think would be cheering on the United States, it blows my mind. So, look, we'll see how this thing gets navigated. We've got to pray. We've got to continue to pray. And we've got to remember the goodness in the world. There's so much good. This is a fun time of year for us. If you've been with the show for a while, you know that every May we do the Prison Fellowship Angel Tree Summer Camp campaign. You know how many kids we've got sponsored already? 244. I just had a very spirited exchange with a friend and a colleague. And I told the friend, would it not be wild if we could get to 300 kids during this hour of my show? He said, you'll never get there. There's no way. I said, why is there no way? All that means is we need about 112 people to pop in $100. And if we get 112 people to donate $100 between now and the end of this hour, we will hit 300 kids who are going to go to a Christian summer camp. It's the Angel Tree campaign that we do every year, and it's always the most successful campaign we ever have. You love Prison Fellowship. You so appreciate the way these children are ministered to, how these kids are going to get exposed to God and the Bible and the gospel. And they're going to get a week of sunshine and fresh air and swimming and horseback riding and camping. Do you remember, did you get to go to summer camp? Have you ever sent your kids to a summer camp? Imagine a child who has a mom or dad in prison. They're never going to get a chance to go to summer camp unless you come through. And I just made a bet. I'm not proud of this wager. I'm not going to tell you who the person was or what the bet was. But I'm betting on you. I'm betting that we have 112 people in this audience right now who are willing to go to MikeOnline.com and donate $100. I'm betting on the Mike Gallagher Show audience. And if we can get this done, first of all, I'll be over the moon. I for some reason today, my heart is filled with gratitude at my life, at the people around me, what I get to do for a living, how blessed I am. I am so incredibly blessed. I've got good health. I've got a family I love. I've got so much to be grateful for. And I'm just hoping that 100 hearts will be touched in the next 45 minutes or so. I would love nothing better than to be able to tell you at the end of this hour that we have hit my personal goal of 300, and that I can wipe that smirk off the face of the person who said to me just now, you could never do that. There's no way you can get 56 kids sponsored in an hour. Now, I know it's a heavy lift. I'm a little superstitious, and I'm not proud of that. I'm going to tell you right now that if we can hit 300 today, we're going to have a very big week, a very good day. Things are going to be all right. I'm just telling you. I'm feeling it. So anyway, and by the way, thank you for indulging me. Thank you for letting me get excited about this annual prison fellowship campaign. Thank you for knowing how many kids that we're going to get to bless because of your generosity, whatever you can afford. I mean, I know 100's a lot, but for people, but for any of us. But if you can spare $100, it's a tax-deductible donation. If we can get 56 people, or no, what is it? 112 people is what we need. 112 people to donate $100 in the next 45 minutes. And I'm going to be watching that counter. You can see it. Go to MikeOnline.com. Click on the Angel Tree banner. You can watch the thermometer. Right now it says 244 kids sponsored. So if we get 112 people in the next 45 minutes or so to donate $100, we will soar past 300 kids. And I'm going to tell you right now, I'm betting on you. Literally. And I'm not a betting man, but I think I'm going to win this bet. And I would, oh my gosh, if I can see the look on this person's face when we do it, oh my gosh. Come on, come through for us. Just need 112 people, $100, MikeOnline.com, the Angel Tree Summer Camp campaign. And thank you, thank you, thank you. And there is a lot of bad in the world. There's no question about it. I'm going to play for you a clip. Have you heard about these credentialed members of the New York City Press Corps who showed up yesterday at the hearing for Luigi Mangione? The judge ruled that some of the evidence that they collected when he was arrested can be admissible in court. Much of the evidence that they took from the backpack cannot be. The kid's got the best lawyers money can buy. And he's become a cause celeb. He's become popular. And I want you to hear from these journalists wearing New York City press badges. You know how hard it is to get a press badge in New York City? I used to live there. I had one once. You should have seen the hoops I had to jump through so that I could become a credentialed media member of the New York City Press Corps. Well, coming up, I'm going to share with you what some credentialed members of the media had to say about the victims of Brian Thompson's family, the young husband and father who was shot dead in New York City. He was the CEO of United Healthcare. Get ready. I'm going to tell you all about that and more coming up here in the Relief Factor Studios. Welcome in to a very grateful chapter of the Mike Gallagher Show on a Tuesday. Our number, 800-655-MIKE.
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1: You want to know what kind of day I'm having? I told Mark Davis this morning in the M&M experience, I bet you anything Trump is going to endorse Cornyn or Paxton this week. And he said, no, no, there's no way. Trump is not going to get into that race. It's too contentious. There's no upside for Donald Trump. Moments ago, President Trump just told the White House press corps he's going to make an endorsement in about an hour. We are about to see an endorsement from President Trump. He is going to endorse, I think, if I'm reading this right, I'm watching Eric Doherty over on X, one of my favorite X accounts. President Trump announces he is endorsing in the John Cornyn, Ken Paxton, U.S. Senate GOP primary. He said, I'll be making an endorsement between 12:30 and 1 p.m. Eastern for the big race. Here we go. I told you. Mark Davis. Oh, no, no. He'll never do that. He's not going to do it. Now, Mark isn't the guy I had the wager with over the kids in the summer camp campaign. Wasn't Mark. Mark, I guarantee you, wouldn't bet against this audience because there's a whole bunch of people in this audience who loves Mark. 261 right now. Look how close we are. Now we're 39 kids away. We're going to get there. MikeOnline.com. Thank you, Colorado. Just send in $100. Sent me the, and they said, go win that bet. Chemo from Salem, Tampa just brought in his famous chocolate chip cookies. Because the other day, they made a big splash here at the studios here in Tampa Bay about Chemo's. He was celebrating National Chocolate Chip Cookie Day, and it was after I left the building. 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Yesterday, Luigi Mangione had a evidentiary hearing. Here are some credentialed members of the New York City Press Corps. You don't think evil exists? You don't think there's evil in the world? You don't think evil is real? Check out these women. I've got their names written down here somewhere. They are supposedly some kind of media website influencers. And here's what they said to reporters gathered outside the New York City courthouse yesterday.
5: I think people need to know how much power they have to resist with rights, like during nullification, which is information that's like purposely obfuscated from the public, especially because our government and these health insurance companies, they're literally stealing our money and using it to kill us. Like, come on. The American people need to stand up for themselves. It's about time. It's beyond time.
8: Yeah. I'm arriving late. Can you tell me who you are and why you're here today?
5: You want to go first? Yeah, my name is Nina, and we've just been court watching all of the UG support dates, and we're part of a group called the Mandalistas.
12: What do you call it?
5: The Mandalistas. We are a trio, April is right there and stuff like that. We're essentially here to be Luigi Mangione's advocate, as well as bringing social issues to light, and also having more youth engagement when it comes to social issues like this. That's our primary focus.
12: I got it.
5: Yeah.
12: So are you reporting on this trial?
5: Yeah, we're active press.
1: Okay, so we're active press, they said. They're active press. Let's listen to how active the press they are when they describe why they are delighting in the misery of the Brian Thompson family. He's the guy who was shot dead on 6th Avenue in New York City, allegedly by a guy disgruntled with the healthcare insurance industry. Here are these reporters going to town.
13: I said what I said. I don't give a fuck.
14: His children are better off without him. They need to learn to not be like their dad and enjoy the blood money, kid.
12: What was that? I didn't get that, what you said.
13: I'm standing on business. Brian Thompson. I don't give a flying Millions of Americans.
14: I liked it.
13: Millions of Americans suffer every single day from the lack of access to medical healthcare. We had an literal infant named Stella because of how negligent her health insurance.
1: Okay, I look, and my apologies, because I should have done a better job. The audio is very hard to hear. The woman said literally, Brian Thompson's children are better off without him. Enjoy the blood money that his father made when he was killing people. I mean, this is, and Will Cain did a great job of going through it all. In fact, we'll probably ought to play the Will Cain cut, because he probably knew, unlike me, and that's my fault, that the audio quality was crap. But he reads what they said. It's unbelievable. This guy's got a fan club. Luigi Mangione has a fan club. He's actually got people who are celebrating his slaughtering of a husband and father named Brian Thompson. Unbelievable. 800-655 Mike. We'll share the Will Cain clip with you. Also share some of President Trump's comments. And
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17: Yes, sir. With SRN News, I'm Rich Thomason in Washington. The United Arab Emirates says drones that targeted its only nuclear power plant came from Iraq. It means that Iranian-backed Shiite militias were probably behind Sunday's attack, although no group has claimed responsibility. Looks like the Iranian regime is safe for the time being. President Trump has paused his plans to attack Iran once again, giving Tehran a bit more time to agree to a deal that he considers acceptable, and that would include the Iranians agreeing to give up their pursuit of nuclear weapons. Wildfires are once again burning in Southern California, and once again, they're chasing people from their homes. Service on New York's Long Island Railroad slated to resume today. A tentative contract ends a 3-day strike that closed the LIRR. Wall Street, the Dow down 167. This is SRN News.
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18: From the AM 1640, The Answer news desk, I'm Dave King. Oregon voters head into a big primary election today. On the ballot, races for governor, Congress, and more. Plus a measure that could raise gas taxes to help pay for road improvements. Ballots are due by 8 o'clock tonight, and early turnout has been on the lighter side so far. Monday was the last day for public comment as city leaders in Portland try to close a big budget gap At City Hall, people spoke out, warning cuts to fire, parks, and homeless services could hurt the city. Councillors are still working through the changes, with a final vote set for June 10th. Gas prices are climbing again across Oregon. The average is now about $5.27 a gallon. That's up from last week. Portland drivers are paying even more, around $5.36. Meanwhile, the national average dipped slightly this past week, about $4.47 a gallon. A North Portland mom is speaking out after a scary break-in in the Overlook neighborhood. Amanda Brown says the intruder got inside her home late Thursday night and started yelling threats. So she grabbed a stick and chased him out. Police later detained the same man, 35-year-old Timothy Reed, after they say he hit an officer with a rock. The Portland Fire pulled off a close win last night at Moda Center, beating the Connecticut Sun 83-82. Sug Sutton hit the go-ahead shot late, and Bridget Carlton sealed it at the free throw line. You can always get the latest news at theanswerportland.com.
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20: High pressure will stay in place for a while, and that gives us sunshine today and pretty warm daytime highs. We're headed for about 70. Overnight, a few passing clouds down to 50 on the low, and then we get mid-70s for the high on Wednesday and sunny low 80s by Thursday. You can always get the latest weather at theanswerportland.com. I'm meteorologist Steve Hamilton on AM 1640, The Answer.
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1: Let's take a look at the big board, see how we're doing. My bet, and I'm betting on this audience, is that we can hit 300 kids to 277. We're 23 children away from hitting a remarkable personal goal of 300 kids who are going to get to go to a Christian summer camp. And again, these are the children of American prisoners. These are kids who, through no fault of their own, are going to have a rough summer because their mom or dad is in jail, is in prison. Sponsor it. We need 23 people to pop in $200 to sponsor a child, and we will hit 300, and I will win the bet that I just placed about 40 minutes ago with a friend and a colleague who said there is no way your audience will sponsor that many children in an hour. And I said, don't bet against my audience, Buster. Don't tick me off here, Mr. Man. Don't bet against the power and the graciousness and the big heart of the Mike Gallagher Show audience right now. So that, let's think about that. We need 23 people to donate, to sponsor one child, which is $200. That means we only need 46 people to pop in $100. I can guarantee you there are 46 people who are participating in the Mike Gallagher Show right now who are willing to go to MikeOnline.com and pop in $100 to the Angel Tree Prison Fellowship campaign. Think about the lives you're going to save, that you're going to change, the souls you'll save. A lot of these kids accept Jesus as their Savior. A lot of these kids make a choice that their parents did not make. A lot of these kids take a different path from the one that their mom or dad has been on. And I'm so pumped. I think we're going to do it. I've really, 23 kids away. Come on, MikeOnline.com. Wouldn't it be amazing if I could, in the next 10 minutes, we could do it? Before we take our 42-minute after-the-hour break, that means we've got 8 minutes to get to 300. Holy cow, I think it might happen. MikeOnline.com. Come on, let's get there. Let's get there. I want to win this bet so bad, and I want to make sure that at least 300 kids are going to go to a Christ-centered summer camp, and you can help make it happen. MikeOnline.com. MikeOnline.com. And thank you for letting... I know I go overboard, and I get excited. And I'm filled with such gratitude right now. I'm filled with such hope for our country. I don't know what's going to happen in Kentucky today. The voters are going to decide. Thomas Massie might hang on. He may not. President Trump wants him out. And the Democrats are completely declaring, you know, war on just about every Republican, and they certainly, a lot of them love Thomas Massie, which ought to be a big red flag, I would think, to Kentucky voters. A whole lot of Americans are watching this race. It really is kind of a national race, and believe you me, the media is just salivating at the chance to say, see, Trump's lost his mojo. Ah, this is a big repudiation of the Trump agenda. You know, they had to admit that the Bill Cassidy defeat was a confirmation of President Trump's impact. They're really hoping and praying that Congressman No, you know, the guy that votes no to just about everything, Thomas Massie, is going to lose. Stephen Miller laid out a pretty remarkable case for why Thomas Massie needs to be defeated today in Kentucky. Let me share this with you. He just popped out his phone and posted this on X. Of course, the architect of the mass deportation. Here's Stephen Miller talking about this hotly contested race between Thomas Massie and Ed Gallerine in the state of Kentucky.
2: Stephen Miller here to talk with you about a very important subject, which is how Tom Massie betrayed America, betrayed you, and betrayed your children. The single most important issue affecting the future of our country is ending the mass third world invasion of America and reversing that invasion. And on the most important issue, on the most important vote, on the most important bill, on the most important day, Tom Massey sided with every House Democrat, every Senate Democrat, Hakeem Jeffries, Nancy Pelosi, and Chuck Schumer against President Trump, against the American people, and against you and your family. When the time came to vote for President Trump's signature border security and immigration enforcement bill, the bill to provide record funding for ICE and Border Patrol and mass deportation, Tom Massey voted no. Tom Massey voted to kill the bill. Tom Massey sided with the House and Senate Democrats over the sovereignty of this republic.
1: And he's done it, and Massey has frankly done it over and over and over again. We'll see what happens. Hey, here's Will Kane. I wanted to play this clip for you since that audio was kind of hard to hear. Again, these are credentialed reporters, quote unquote, journalists outside the Luigi Mangione evidence hearing yesterday. Here's Fox News Channel's Will Kane reacting.
3: Luigi psychosis today in New York City. In particular, a trio of bloodthirsty women, big fans of Luigi Mangione, and somehow granted press passes by City Hall. Here they are camped out outside the courthouse. Now why? The backdrop for their appearance? Today was an evidence suppression hearing for the accused UnitedHealthcare CEO killer, during which the judge handed prosecutors a pretty big victory in granting Luigi Mangione's bid to suppress some of the evidence at his murder trial. Here's what the judge had to say. The evidence found during the search of the backpack at McDonald's must be suppressed. That included the magazine, cell phone, passport, wallet, and computer chip. But all the evidence gathered at the police station is still admissible, and that includes the 3D printed gun, the silencer, importantly, the red notebook, the quote unquote manifesto. All that's still on the table. But let's get back to the sickness, the ugliness outside the courtroom, because it's profane, it's vulgar, it's actually something too hard for us to imagine. Walking around as normal citizens in America, interacting with our fellow citizens, thinking exists. This kind of sickness. Those three aforementioned ladies, the fans of Luigi Mangione. You have Ashley Rojas, for one, who had this message outside the hearing. I wish I could play for the video because the tone, the confidence, the certainty, the flippancy of these women's comments is just as important as the actual words. But let those words linger on the screen before I read them to you. Ashley Rojas said, F Brian Thompson. She, of course, didn't censor herself. She said, that's all I want to say. I stand on business. F Brian Thompson. F his mom. Another, perhaps the most obnoxious, and now I've set the bar pretty high, but the most obnoxious, named Lena Weisbrot, had this to say. His children are better off without him. They need to learn not to be like their dad. And by the way, enjoy the blood money, kids. He's responsible for more deaths than Osama bin Laden. And I remember Americans celebrating when Osama bin Laden was killed. It's not like we don't understand heroic violence or like when violence is good. If I'd had this video, I would want to play all 90 seconds for you, uninterrupted. And I know that some of you would have said to me, why play that? That's gross. I don't want to see that. I don't want to hear that. But I think you should. I think you should read those words on the screen. I think you should know that this walks amongst you. This dress is in colorful hair. Black and white, green and white, green and black, purple and black stripes. Fancy. This is dressed like a 40s flapper girl. This is dressed like people who think that they're cool. Walk around thinking they're normal. And walk around thinking you are the one who's insane. They have sanctioned murder. They're bloodthirsty. They ask for it. They sanction it. They glorify murder. And this is where we are. The only real question, I think, for you and the only real question for me is to say, what do we do with fellow citizens who have gotten to this place in their mind?
1: That's a great question and a great monologue from Will Kane yesterday on Fox News. What do we do with people like this? How do you even interact with people like this who glorify the murder of a husband and a father named Brian Thompson? And if somebody just texted to me from Illinois, hey, Mike, an insurance company denying coverage for a treatment or procedure is not the same thing as denying care. Insurance companies are not killing anyone. Of course they're not. Now, you could have arguments and we could debate all day long the efficacy of our insurance healthcare industry, but to glorify and salute and support murder and mock the children of a man who was slaughtered in the streets of New York? What do we do with somebody like that? How do you even wrap your brain around that? 800-655-MIKE.
0: Mike Gallagher.
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2: Okay, we've got some breaking news, all right. You did it. 304 kids in 44 minutes. I just won the bet. Kids just won a week at summer camp. Now, we're about halfway there. We got to get to 650, but I thought, man, oh, man, if we could get to 300 today, what an incredible blessing that would be. Thank you for helping me win the bet, but most of all, making sure over 300 children are going to win by getting a week at summer camp. This is such a fun campaign, and gosh, I'm so, so grateful. I knew it. Never bet against this audience. No, no, no, no, no, no. Don't do it. Don't tell me my audience can't come through, because you always do. I am overwhelmed with joy and gratitude for this audience. 304 kids. I mean, I'm not kidding you. We started this morning. What was it? It was like 100 and something. No, it wasn't 2:30. That was 2:31 at the top of the hour. It was under 200. Yeah, 194. We started at 194.

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3: 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Subscribe. Make sure you click the notifications because these are fresh shows. Mark and I have spent years talking about these issues together. And, you know, nobody knows Texas politics like Mark Davis. But nobody knows President Trump like Mike Gallagher. I'm going to have so much fun. And I can see Eric right now is diligently lifting the clip from this morning's M&M experience on his show where I said, you mark my words, Trump's going to endorse this week. And Mark just poo-pooed all over it. No, he won't. No, there's no upside for him. He likes them both. Nah, it doesn't matter. This is Trump. And you want somebody who knows Trump, you're with the right guy. You want somebody who knows how to make your dogs feel better? You're with the right company with Rough Greens, America's number one dog supplement, packed with live probiotics, enzymes, omega oils, over 20 vitamins and minerals, all natural, made in the USA. You just sprinkle Rough Greens on top of whatever you're already feeding your dog. 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It happens quietly, no warning label, no recall notice, but dog food recalls happen a lot. 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Like I said, thousands of dogs are feeling younger, more energetic, healthier than they've been in years. 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Jesse, Peg and Joey Hudson's beloved Cocker Spaniel, was scratching all through the middle of the night. 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So great. Your dog will ask for it by name. One more good, feel-good story I want to share with you. I'll save it for tomorrow. I got to save it for tomorrow. Remind me, Tracy, to tell everybody about the happy ending with the rent-a-car problem I had at the Greenville-Spartanburg Airport. Quickly to Sam in the Columbia, South Carolina area. Hey, Sam, welcome to the show. How are you today?
4: Oh, not too bad.
3: Good.
4: About your point about him killing that guy. Now, I'm not condemning or condoning, but should not the healthcare industry be held to the same ethical standards as doctors? Thou shalt do no harm, the Hippocratic Oath. Yes or no?
3: Well, of course. There's no debate there. That's a whole different discussion from do you shoot somebody in cold blood if you don't like

0: what the healthcare insurers are doing. There's no justification for murdering somebody.
1: Okay, I got a question for you.
0: Hang on a second. I could complain about a variety of things that companies do wrong. Do you think that taking a gun and creeping up behind the CEO and pumping him full of bullets is ever the answer to that, Sam?
1: What's your answer?
0: No. That's not a hard answer.
1: No.
0: That ought to be your answer.
1: What's your answer? What is your answer to what that man should have done?
0: What man should have done? Luigi Mangione? He shouldn't have pumped Brian Thompson full of bullets and killed him.
1: What recourse did he have?
0: Listen, if you don't like what I do and I own a company in your town, you think taking a gun and shooting me because you don't like the way I conduct business is acceptable? What's wrong with you, Sam?
1: I'm asking for your... I didn't say that. I said don't condemn or condone. I said, what should he have done?
0: Don't condemn or condone? I got an idea. Condemn. How about you condemn somebody shooting somebody because you don't like the way they do business? Is that hard?
1: I'm asking you, what could he have done to stop that man from doing what he's doing?
0: Well, I can tell you what he couldn't have done to stop it, and that's kill the CEO. Not a good idea, and I think you ought to...
1: You have no other suggestion. You have no other...
0: I have no other suggestion? You think killing... Gosh, help us all. Pray for America and pray for Sam. Man, oh man, they are walking among us. What are you going to do? My goodness. All right, that's a wrap. I still am in a great mood, despite Sam. That's okay. Thanks for supporting Prison Fellowship. Thanks for being a part of this community. And get ready for the YouTube live show with Mark Davis, because am I going to have a fun time dunking on him, telling me that Trump won't endorse. I'm Mike Gallagher. God bless America. 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
9: News this hour from Town Hall. I'm John Scott. The United Arab Emirates Defense Ministry says the drones that targeted the Baraka nuclear power plant all came from Iraq. The announcement likely means that Iranian-backed Shiite militias, which earlier had launched drones targeting Gulf Arab nations in the Iran war, were likely behind the attack on Sunday on that nuclear power plant. No group has claimed responsibility for the attack, though Iran and its proxies had been suspected. As Tehran maintains its chokehold on the Strait of Hormuz, and Emirati officials' rhetoric against Iran has intensified. As he travels to Russia, or China, Russia's president releases a video for the Chinese people.
10: Vladimir Putin's video address claimed that Russia and China were expanding ties economically, politically, and in defense. He'll be eager to discuss selling more oil and gas to what he calls his dear friend, Mr. Xi. And there will be talks about a new Siberian pipeline between their two nations. Since Mr. Putin's invasion of Ukraine, Russia has become far more reliant on China's economy. For Beijing, this is a balancing act, particularly after Mr. Trump's visit last week. China wants stable relations with the West, but strategically, Russia is a close neighbor. Mr. Xi wants to appear capable of talking to all sides.
9: The BBC's Laura Bicker. A Romanian F-16 jet belonging to NATO air policing forces in the Baltics have shot down what is believed to have been a Ukrainian drone. It happened over southern Estonia. Trains set to start rolling again on the Long Island Railroad after a deal was reached to end the strike that had shut down the busiest commuter rail system in the country. Trains were not running in time for this morning's commute, but service was set to resume later in the day. More on these stories from townhall.com.
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13: From the AM 1640, The Answer news desk, I'm Dave King. Today is the deadline to turn in your ballot for Oregon's primary, and election officials say they expect a last-minute surge. Turnout has been a little low so far, which is typical. If you still have your ballot, skip the mail and use a drop box to make sure it's counted by 8 o'clock tonight. And Portlanders packed City Hall on Monday, pushing back on possible cuts as the city faces a big budget gap. Some programs that help people get jobs and housing could lose funding, and even more shelter beds may be cut. City leaders say tough choices have to be made, and a final vote is coming up on June 10th. A contractor killed at the Clackamas County Dam has been identified as 68-year-old Noel Frederick of Montana. Officials say he was working at the River Mill Dam when the incident happened last Thursday. Another worker was hurt. Investigators, including OSHA, are now looking into what went wrong. A familiar Southeast Portland coffee spot is getting a second life. The founder of Stumptown Coffee is reopening one of its original Belmont locations with a new cafe called Puff Coffee. It's set to open this summer, bringing fresh coffee and a bit of nostalgia back to the neighborhood. Portland Sports Bra is letting fans become owners. The bar just launched a crowdfunding campaign with investments starting at $250, aiming to raise over $1 million to expand in Portland and beyond. You can always get the latest news at theanswerportland.com.
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15: High pressure will stay in place for a while, and that gives us sunshine today and pretty warm daytime highs. We're headed for about 70. Overnight, a few passing clouds down to 50 on the low, and then we get mid-70s for the high on Wednesday and sunny low 80s by Thursday. You can always get the latest weather at theanswerportland.com. I'm meteorologist Steve Hamilton on AM 1640, The Answer.
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25: It is the Alex Marlow Show, and I'm glad you're here. We're live from Chicago today. I'm getting ready to meet some listeners this evening at a cigar night. You guys can hunt that down online if you still, if you're listening live, still want to attend. I think there are still tickets available. Should be a good day. We got a big news day today. I'll get you an Iran war update today. I will get you some political updates as well, and I'll give you some Ebola news. We got Graham Plattner somehow proved that he's even worse person than we originally thought, and really grotesque and gross. Not just a Nazi, but a nasty Nazi. We're going to learn that later on in the show. But I'll start with the political stuff with the big day-to-day for politics. Oregon, Idaho, Georgia, Pennsylvania, Alabama, many others going to the polls throughout the country. We'll have updates all night for you at Breitbart.com, those of you who care to tune in live, and I'll give you some analysis on tomorrow. But the big one that everyone's talking about is the primary for Thomas Massie's seat in Kentucky, one of the most conservative districts in the entire country, and is represented by a guy who I regard as a massive grandstander, and I think this has been the case for a very long time, a guy who acts as though he is libertarian principles and is just trying to stand up for the Constitution, but does not have a strong track record in showing leadership in terms of getting things passed that actually lower our debt, that actually lower our ability to not mortgage our future on all sorts of insane spending. But what he has done is he's blocked or attempted to block huge pieces of Donald Trump's agenda. And the clearest example of this is the One Big Beautiful Bill Act, which was essential to President Trump. It was what he campaigned on. It is what he announced he wanted. It was the one request he had during the transition, is we need the Republicans to come together to get the agenda going with the One Big Beautiful Bill. And I'll tell you, it took a lot of salesmanship to do this. I kind of wanted to see multiple bills initially, but Trump was insistent that if you voted for me, you voted for the One Big Beautiful Bill, and Thomas Massie, representing one of the most conservative districts in the country, blocked it. He blocked it, or he at least voted against it. And it's not uncommon for him to vote against key things that Trump has done, and even things like when it comes to border security in 2019, he was part of a small group of Republicans who wanted to undo some of the good that Trump had done in his first administration for ostensibly because it was too expensive. But what it ended up doing is making America less secure and more vulnerable to our open border. So I find that he's pretty inconsistent with his conservatism and incredibly consistent when it comes to taking grandstands that get clout online. He's an online clout chaser. More than anything else, he's very social media friendly, which is why if I were to tweet some of this stuff, it'd probably get a much more nasty reaction than if I were to share it with my radio audience from the heart and authentically. Because I just feel like the job of a congressman is to try to get meaningful legislation passed. It is not to do podcasts and to chase clout and to get a viral clip of you saying something snarky and smug. And Massey's very good at doing that stuff. And he has become the face of the Epstein file. It's becoming a hoax. It really is. The Epstein stuff is becoming a hoax with regards to Donald Trump in particular. He's acted as though Donald Trump's entire administration is dedicated to protecting pedophiles via Epstein. And there's just no evidence that this is the case. He never brings any hard evidence. And I'll tell you, Dan Bongino, who's the number two at the FBI for a long time, I watched him go on a big rant saying that Massey would never come by and look at the stuff, that he had material that for Massey review. And Bongino, and I take him at his word on this, said Massey wouldn't come by and review it. So it was really just about saying the stuff that gets you the most attention online. And I know that Kentucky can do better. And I'll tell you that I'm not alone in this regard. I felt this way from the beginning with Massey. I got to tell you, a lot of my audience at Breitbart, and it's a Marlo show, but it's a Breitbart show as well. So I try to be conscientious of both audiences, people who come just to hear my take on stuff and people who come because they're loyal to Breitbart. And my day job, which I am so grateful to have as editor-in-chief of Breitbart, I know I'm representing a wide swath of conservatives. My personal take can be different than my audience's take. That's okay. It's perfectly fine. A lot of my audience likes Thomas Massey because he is an American individual. He is someone who is a unique person. There's no one else like him for good or for bad. And I think that's good. We want to encourage that. We want to encourage people to be unique individuals in this country. But overall, when you see someone who is a Republican representing a right-wing district and is consistently bucking the wildly popular Republican president, and is someone who accuses the wildly popular Republican president, at least among conservatives, that he's actually covering up for pedophiles, even though Donald Trump was the guy who kicked Epstein out of his clubs. He was the guy who tried to distance himself from Epstein. He's the guy who Jeffrey Epstein thought was evil. And now he acts, goes online and acts as though Trump is just covering up for Epstein. Wow, we lost all of our lights here. That's exciting. It's not going to come through on radio, but it will come through in the pod. All right. Anyway, my point is I've got a clip for you that you're going to want to hear. This is from Stephen Miller. I'll tell you, there's almost no one more MAGA than I am. There really isn't. I was I'm famously on board with Trump. First guy on the bus. First guy on the MAGA train, 2015, before the escalator. I remember the moment we were interviewing him in New Hampshire, me and Bannon, on our SiriusXM show. And it was very clear he was going to run for president, was going to have a very clear case that he could win. We were the first group to take him seriously. If there was one person on the bus before, it might have been Stephen Miller, my old friend from the West Los Angeles area growing up, about my age, now a fan favorite for great reason here. Here is his take on Massey. Let's play cut five, gentlemen.
1: Tom Massey betrayed America, betrayed you, and betrayed your children. The single most important issue affecting the future of our country is ending the mass third world invasion of America and reversing that invasion. And on the most important issue, on the most important vote, on the most important bill, on the most important day, Tom Massey sided with every House Democrat, every Senate Democrat, Hakeem Jeffries, Nancy Pelosi, and Chuck Schumer against President Trump, against the American people, and against you and your family. When the time came to vote for President Trump's signature border security and immigration enforcement bill, the bill to provide record funding for ICE and Border Patrol and mass deportation, Tom Massey voted no.
25: Other than Donald Trump, and on one hand, maybe along with Tom Homan and a couple others, the guy who's most responsible for helping us get our border secure is saying flat out, this guy has been a problem for me. I listen to that. Stephen Miller's got the utmost credibility, no one more credible in Trump's inner circle than that. And that's a very clear take. That's even clearer than I'm going to be. If Massey wins, I can handle it. I can handle it. He'll do some interesting stuff. He'll create content. He'll come with an interesting idea. It'll be thought provoking. I'm more nuanced than that even. But I do think it's clear it's time for Kentucky to move on. I hope. I don't vote there. So you guys can choose who you want. So by all means, choose who you want. But I don't know if this is the guy. I think this is the guy who really fancies himself as a tweeter or a blogger or a podcaster and not actually someone who's doing anything productive in the Congress. All right, I got some more Epstein clips. Massey clips talking about Epstein. This is important. Let's play cut six, please.
2: He's still in with the Epstein class. This is the Epstein administration, and they're attacking me for trying to get these files released.
3: And again, I'm going to say President Trump has not been accused of anything criminal here.
25: Yeah, so even the Democrats are now on board with him, and even media members have to correct him on this stuff. He said this is the Epstein administration. We can do better. We can do better. This is the main point here, is that we can be excellent. We can try to get excellent people. And one thing that's noteworthy is it's generally a very tough thing to buck the president like this. Now, a lot of the narrative will be, if Massey loses, that this is AIPAC money. This is the Israel lobby. I don't think that's it. I'm not a big AIPAC fan, even though I'm a pro-Israel person. I think AIPAC is a lot of stuff I don't like. But there's so much money, foreign money, domestic, whatever it is, going into this race. The pattern here is that if you cross President Trump, your political career does not go very well. You can ask Ben Sasse this. You can ask who's our friend, Bill Cassidy from The Weeknd. You can ask all sorts of different people who took a stand against President Trump. And then that was the end of their career. That was the end of their political career. Mitt Romney, that's a good example. How many others were there that were just said that I'm going to make the point of my life is going to be to go against President Trump, and then that becomes the end of their relevance? Pat Toomey is another one. So many people who said Tom Tillis is going to go away. All of these people have something in common, and that thing in common is that if you go against President Trump, it's generally bad politics in Republican primaries. So don't make it a Jewish thing, even though I know Massey, by the way, in the past has tweeted anti-Semitic, which is a euphemism for Jew hatred, anti-Semitic memes. He's done this in the past. So, again, it's clout chasing. I don't know if he's an anti-Semite. I'm not going that far. But I'm saying that he is obsessed with the state of Israel, and he thinks that's a bigger threat than it is. And he also is one to share all sorts of things online that will get a lot of engagement but aren't productive for the discussion, from my view. That's it. That's all the time you need to spend on it for now. Do I got to run, guys? I'm not hearing Sean in my ear. I think I got to run. So I'm going to run. Okay, there is Sean. All right, I'm going to run. We got a lot of news. We come back with a Iran update. Come back with an update on Trump making money. Be right back.
0: No one likes saying that last goodbye to the furry friend they've loved for years. 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
25: You guys think we're joking around here? I'm not joking around. I dedicate my whole life to the conservative movement. And then there's some grandstander, a charlatan, who doesn't actually cut from the debt, doesn't actually deliver wins for his district, but comes out and gets a lot of clout, and does all sorts of Jew baiting that goes on, just trying to get, trying to focus on the state of Israel versus every other state on earth. And then I'm not into it. It's just not going to be my thing. It might be your thing, but it's not going to be into my thing. So it's especially this moment now with all this rising anti-Semitism. There's a literal guy named Graham Platner who has a Nazi tattoo who the Democrats have already embraced. And you get Massey going on all these Democrat shows, left-wing shows, pandering to that crowd, even though he needs to win a Republican primary. I just don't have a lot of patience for it. It's just not my thing. If it's your thing, fine, whatever. I don't like it, but we can agree to disagree. But we get some new news about Platner is that not only is he a actual Nazi with an actual Nazi tattoo, but he has now been unearthed that he had put on Reddit. Remember, he posted all this crazy stuff on Reddit. I'm going to try to put this delicately for the conservative audience that I know listens to the radio, but he discussed on Reddit, let's say doing self-love in a porta potty that he not referred to as a porta potty, but, and he said that he was intoxicated by the blue water smell from the porta potty. And he really enjoys art of male genitals. You learn that too from him. So just a nasty piece of work. And I don't want to turn over the country to these people. And so when we have people in power and we have conservative districts, we need to make sure that we have the most solid people imaginable who are elected. And I think that's the name of the game here. Because what the left is doing now, they've got their marching orders. They've got their new talking points. And their new talking points is to brand all of us racist because they think that that is the move. The move is to try to make it so that every person who is right of center in this country is only operating out of racial hatred. And anyone who wants to redistrict in order to try to rebalance all the gerrymandering the Democrats have done, if they do that, then that is some sort of a racial oppression. And they think that's going to motivate enough of their base voters to go to the polls. We got some more footage. This is from the Roland Martin X account. This is an example of some of the protests that are going on for the redistricting as the Democrats try to use this to try to get some energies. Play cut 7, please, guys.
11: If you don't see an organizer with a bullhorn, you should question that organizer. Hey, hey! Ho, ho, ho! These racist maps have got to go! Hey, hey! These racist maps have got to go! Ho, ho! These racist maps have got to go! Ho, ho! In the face of adversity, in the face of erasure, in the face of division, in the face of everything racism, we stand united.
25: Wow. I love her blackness and mine. That's all I have to say to that. So I have an index where I check in to see how the left is doing, and it is how high quality their chants are. Because they out-chant us. I think this is clear. Pull the guys in the LA studio. Do any of you think that the right has better chance than the left? None of you do. It's the Sean, give me an update in the break. They have much better chance. So I'm looking at, if they have high quality chance, I start getting intimidated. And when all they've got is, hey, hey, ho, ho, these racist maps have got to go, it does make me think that this could be a good issue for us. Because this might not be effective. Because that's just very lazy. It's not great chanting. It's and just selling to the public that the maps are racist when the Democrats do the same stuff. It's going to be tough for them. And I don't think they're that inspired, or else they would have come up with a better chant. But we're going to monitor the situation. We always monitor. We're adding this to the list of the many things we monitor on the Marlo show. But not a fantastic chant. See, I played the clip yesterday. I should play it again because it's just such a classic. Play cut 3, Ayanna Pressley.
13: I have to just tell the truth. There are people in this hostile anti-black administration that would rather black Americans pick cotton than pick the president, than pick their congressperson, than pick a senator.
25: So, to quote Daniel West, junior producer on the show, who I think had the best take on this, she's reaching back too far. It's the even if there are racists among us, and I don't consort with any of them on my day-to-day Breitbart News. I have a track record of promoting women and minorities, according to the New York Times. So that's my bona fides. But even if I did consort with racists, none of them would say blacks need to be picking cotton. They would have a much more updated reference point than that. So it's the point that I'm trying to make, and I got one more example when we go on the other side of the break, of what's happening on the Bay Area of California, where they continue to try to trans the kids. They have not stopped. Woke has not stopped. They just laid low for a little bit. But overall, if we start playing with fire, where we have Republicans electing conservative districts who live to give Republicans a hard time, as much as the Republicans, as Prager calls them, the stupid party, we are going to give power to the evil party, the people who want to trans the kids, the people who are godless, and the people who think that any act of opposing their agenda is an act of overt racism. We'll be right back. Much more to come on the Alex Marlo Show.
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3: In a world where more and more people decide what's right and wrong based on how they feel, what happens when feelings become the only moral standard? If emotions alone define truth, then who decides why murder, theft, or violence are wrong? And if someone feels justified in destroying property or harming others, on what basis can society say they're wrong? For 50 years, Dennis Prager has challenged audiences around the world to think deeply about.
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19: Yes, sir. With SRN News, I'm John Scott. The United Arab Emirates reporting drones that targeted its Baraka nuclear power plant all came from Iraq. The announcement means the Iranian-backed Shiite militias were likely behind Sunday's nuclear plant attack. No group has claimed responsibility for the attack, though Iran and its proxies had been suspected. In health news, the World Health Organization's Director General expressing concern about the rapid spread of a rare type of Ebola in eastern Congo. Authorities there have reported at least 131 suspected deaths and over 500 cases. Trains starting to roll again on the Long Island Railroad after a deal was reached to end the strike that had shut down the busiest commuter rail system in the country. Trains were not running in time for this morning's commute, though service was set to resume later in the day. This is SRN News.
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21: From the AM 1640, The Answer news desk, I'm Dave King. Today is the deadline to turn in your ballot for Oregon's primary, and election officials say they expect a last-minute surge. Turnout has been a little low so far, which is typical. If you still have your ballot, skip the mail and use a drop box to make sure it's counted by 8 o'clock tonight. And Portlanders packed City Hall on Monday, pushing back on possible cuts as the city faces a big budget gap. Some programs that help people get jobs and housing could lose funding, and even more shelter beds may be cut. City leaders say tough choices have to be made, and a final vote is coming up on June 10th. A contractor killed at a Clackamas County dam has been identified as 68-year-old Noel Frederick of Montana. Officials say he was working at the River Mill Dam when the incident happened last Thursday. Another worker was hurt. Investigators, including OSHA, are now looking into what went wrong. A familiar Southeast Portland coffee spot is getting a second life. The founder of Stumptown Coffee is reopening one of its original Belmont locations with a new cafe called Puff Coffee. It's set to open this summer, bringing fresh coffee and a bit of nostalgia back to the neighborhood. Portland Sports Bra is letting fans become owners. The bar just launched a crowdfunding campaign with investments starting at $250, aiming to raise over $1 million to expand in Portland and beyond. You can always get the latest news at theanswerportland.com.
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0: imagine, first of all, ever trying to do self-pleasure in a porta potty. But then picture Graham Plantner. He's there. He's doing something unspeakable in a porta potty because he's turned on by the blue liquid. And he's thinking, I'm going to run for Senate one day, despite my Nazi tattoo, as a Democrat. And I'm going to get Elizabeth Warren's endorsement. I'm going to get Bernie Sanders' endorsement. Crazy world we're living in. I was talking to Sean. We got our poll back, and 100% of the guys in the booth in L.A. said that Democrats do have a superior chance. But we're going to out my friend Julie Hartman. She said that Democrats are not clever. Sean and I disagree with her. We say that they are clever, and they have terrible ideas. They're always wrong. But their cleverness is what gets them back in the game. And that's why we can't turn over the country to these people. And Sean cited, think about MS Now and the high quality of their broadcast, despite the fact that no one has anything to say. And I got an MS Now clip that I could not believe. I want to share with all of you. Let's play cut one, please, guys.
1: What about this passage from Mike Johnson declaring that our rights do not derive from government? They come from you, our creator and heavenly father. Is this him putting God over the Declaration of Independence? McKay?
2: Well, you know, I actually think that that idea is not wholly uncommon. I mean, the idea that we have certain inalienable rights that come from God can be read in a fairly benign way, which is basically that we have innate human rights that are constitutional.
0: So that was Katie Turr is the anchor who's constant fixture on MS Now and who looked shocked that inalienable rights come from God. Well, Katie, where else do they come from if not from God? And yes, God is above the Declaration. In fact, if not for God, there wouldn't have been one. Imagine that. So fantastic. So McKay Coppins is the guy who answers, who is put in a very uncomfortable spot. He's a writer for The Atlantic who is a liberal, but he draws on his faith for a lot of his writing. So he was in a very bad spot there because he knows that absolutely normal religious people do regard America as exceptional and created in the eyes of God. And that's how most religious people think. But just the thought that you could rise the level of MSNBC anchor of any sort of major news channel and not understand that most Americans, I think, fundamentally understand that inalienable rights do come from God, or else they're not inalienable. If they come from man, they can be alienable. So pretty awesome. But look, that's how they have such terrible ideas, but it looks slick. And that's the whole key. And that's why they get away with so much. Okay. Something that does not look slick, but is very troubling to me. And I want to note this. I was saying our woke is not dead. Woke is only taking a break. This is one where you're going to miss the visuals here. If you are not watching on Salem News Channel or on the podcast feed, YouTube, Rumble, it's on Spotify now. We're working on getting the videos up on Apple, so you could never have to miss the visuals of a show. Those of you in the car, this is wild stuff. So you guys are probably familiar with Scott Wiener, who is the Democrat California state senator, who is one of the most radical people in the country. He represents San Mateo County and San Francisco and parts of an area of its far left part of the country. And he's constantly trying to come up with the most woke stuff imaginable. And he's outdone himself this time. Let's play this cut here. 4.

0: this is the proverbial, I don't know whether to laugh or cry. This is a man who's in drag, got some fake breasts going, and is dressed as a pig. So it's a pig nose, pig ears, all sorts of pink, and singing Scott Wiener is a girl's best friend, even though this is a guy. Pretty disgusting. I caught this on the Libs of TikTok account, with apparently got this from something called Women Are Real. Who knows if women are real? It is not stopping. There's a big controversy now out in California where we've got another man who keeps beating women on the in California track. As I've noted, Gavin Newsom will not rest until not a single woman is on the podium for prep girls track. So a trans high school athlete has sparked the way California Post phrased it, a shocking podium decision where this man shared the podium with a girl because it's becoming very, it's getting a lot of publicity that a man named A.B. Hernandez keeps winning first place in things like the long jump, the high jump, and the triple jump in the CIF, California Interscholastic Federation Southern Section Championships. So it's the man keeps beating girls and the CIF allows for it. Much of the media encourages this stuff. No one in the Democrat Party, which is a runs the state and runs the media. I saw this headline, it was a few days ago, but I can't resist bringing it up. Recall that there is a mayor of a city in Southern California who was a Chinese spy and pled guilty to acting as a foreign agent for China. This is how NBC News framed it on X, the Everything app. The resignation of a Southern California mayor who pleaded guilty to acting as a foreign agent for China has sparked backlash and reignited fears of anti-Asian discrimination. So that's what it is. It's all Asians, by the way. We consider all Asians equal to the CCP spies. But they're concerned about the discrimination, the backlash against Asians because Arcadia Mayor Eileen Wang was a actual Chinese spy and got elected in a Southern California city. A city that rapidly became majority Chinese. Wasn't always like that, Arcadia. So, all right. This is where we need to be careful here because the Democrats are so horrible. And that's why we need to make sure we're staying straight and narrow. And a lot of the press right now is regarding Donald Trump's presidential gold rush, is the way it's been framed by Axios. But this $1.8 billion anti-weaponization fund, Justice Department under Todd Blanche, who is clearly trying to get bumped up from acting to actual attorney general and was Trump's former lawyer, he announced a taxpayer fund to compensate MAGA allies, January 6th defendants, others who claim political persecution. I think many of them claiming it, I think, from a reasonable place. And it stems from Trump's $10 billion IRS lawsuit. And Democrats are calling it unprecedented corruption. And they're going to threaten to impeach him. Like, they will try to impeach him for this should they win the House, raising the stakes in the midterms. I don't love this one. I don't love it. I think it's very clumsy. I think you can make a lot of kind of amusing jokes about how the Democrats do this exact same thing, but they are much more clever about it, to Sean's point. Is that they're much more clever about this than we are, that we don't just say we're just going to hand out money to the J6 prisoners and to people who we like in MAGA from the government. We're not going to take taxpayer money and just dole it out to our political allies. That's a bad precedent. The Democrats do it, but they do it by starting nonprofits. They do it by starting NGOs. They start it, then they'll have a company which doesn't have the same disclosures, and you have a few layers of protection. And the Democrats would do it that way, which should be illegal, but it's not. But they at least have the decency to lie about it to us. So remember the Inflation Reduction Act that was loaded with all sorts of different pork for left-wing causes? We can go through all the stuff, which, of course, it raised the inflation. But I think it should have been illegal. Those of you who've been with the show know I've made this point in the past. To call something the Inflation Reduction Act when it actually added to inflation is probably should have been illegal. But basically, the Democrats have figured out a way to create a nonprofit that get money to their allies from taxpayer funds, which is disgusting. But at least they have the decency to be dishonest about it. Trump's just flat out saying we're just going to give an anti-weaponization fund. I don't know how this holds up, and I'm just not sure if the money is not going to end up getting to people. And I have a lot of sympathy for people who get this money. It just seems like the sort of thing that's very challenging to defend. And I don't like that spot. I don't like being put in a spot where there's something that's really hard to defend if you're a Trump supporter, as I am. Another one. Trump's making a ton of personal stock trades. So his latest financial disclosure showing 3,700 individual stock trades in the last quarter, which is a 10x increase over previous quarters. So, and these are big companies and as well as some sort of up and coming companies. Trump is not making the trades himself. People control his wealth. And so this is one where I do think there's probably layers of protection where there is plausible deniability. Trump's really involved and active with this stuff. White House, of course, denying conflict. But again, it's noteworthy because when you see a drastic uptick in trades, it does put your staunch defenders on defense. And that's not a great spot right now if you look at the polls. So if you look at the Real Clear Politics average, Trump's polling is the lowest it's been this administration. The Iran war continues to drag on and it's going to drag on. So what's being framed as insane demands from Iran to try to wrap the war up. They want America paying them reparations. It's not going to happen. They want all the sanctions lifted and they want more enrichment. So there is not a realistic thing. They're not going to be doing any enrichment. I don't think they're going to get reparations. I do think this is why I've always liked the toll idea. So if there's a toll in the Strait of Hormuz and the America can kind of coordinate it with Iran, we wet our beak a little bit. They can rebuild their country with money from the Strait, and we know what's going on. I think that's sort of the win-win of all wins. That was the original idea I thought Trump came up with. I hope that's what is the final idea. But we're not paying them reparations. And, of course, when all the sanctions lift, I think a lot of sanctions will be lifted if they stop enrichment. But all in all, we are not at a solution. Trump said that he was on the verge of bombing Iran, by the way. We got a cut of this. Play cut 14, guys.
1: How close were you to striking Iran? You said you were going to attack. Did you have planes in the air?
2: I was an hour away. We're all set to go. You're talking about yesterday.
1: Yes.
2: We were going to be striking very... It would have been happening right now. Yeah, it was all done. The boats, the ships are all loaded. They're loaded to the brim. And we're all set to start.
0: So he was ready to go, ready to bomb Iran, and he needs this thing to wrap up for political purposes. Again, it's not panic mode with the polls because, again, if we get out of the war soon, I had set the beginning of the summer as kind of my soft deadline, and that is coming up, Memorial Day weekend, this weekend, sort of the unofficial start of the summer. I thought this was about right, try to wrap this thing up. Iran knows dragging it out will hurt Trump politically. So this is the thing. And then if Trump gets hurt politically, so he's getting hurt by, I think, the good he's attempting to do with the Iran war, where, again, a nuclear Iran is way worse than $5 gas prices. Sorry, it just is. So we got that issue. And then we got the Thomas Masseys of the world who are trying to frame it so that Donald Trump is the real bad guy in the Epstein scandal. Though, and what is the risk here? The risk here is that if Donald Trump does not get the train on the tracks, which I think he will. I'm still optimistic that he will. If we don't do that sometime soon, then what's going to happen is we're turning over the country, not just to the Masseys of the world. He'd be the least of the problems. It's the Scott Wieners of the world. It's the Ayanna Presleys of the world. It's these nuts who are completely obsessed with racism, and they're the worst grifters imaginable. Recall the American Federation of Teachers boss, Randy Weingarten, who is one of the top Democrat activists. Every thing we know about this group is that they're really just organizers for the Democrats. She tapped union resources worth of $1.4 million to write a manifesto book. So this is supposed to be someone who's helping your kids. She's been charged the biggest teachers union. Education's only gotten worse since she got in charge of that union. And she's taking $1.4 million that gets sent to that union to spend on a book. And the book is called Why Fascists Fear Teachers, adding to the myth that those who oppose the teachers union are fascists. We are really playing with fire here in this country. We've got to get focused here. We'll be right back with more on The Alex Marlowe Show.
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0: Evan, Sean McConnell, Roger Wicker Jr., Rick Locke, Garrett Sholley, Matt Zibel, Junior Producer Ricky, Missy Callahan, John Cassio, Daniel West, our ombudsman. And shout out to Eric and Josh for helping me out here, and Marcus here in Salem and Chicago. So having a good time here. Nice setup here. We have a kind of a depressing show today. I'm tempted to poll the audience. I mean, what's less erotic, the drag queen Piggy from the Bay Area or self-love in the porta potty with Graham Platner? Like, what is more disturbing? Just man, dark times. I blame the internet. I really do. We've got some good news, though. We've got some breaking news. Donald Trump has endorsed Ken Paxton, apparently, in the Texas primary for the Republican Party, which is fantastic. Paxton is a longtime ally of us at Breitbart and is someone who really shows a man of action and initiative and is someone who is out there trying to, I think, advance the conversation in a more conservative way. He's at the cutting edge of things like standing up to the big tech masters of the universe. He is, of course, solid on immigration and guns, etc., and far superior to rhinoceros John Cornyn. And I think that we want to have as few rhinoceroses in the Senate as possible, particularly from deep red areas. So I don't think Trump would have done this if he didn't think that Paxton was going to win. So that's my take here. So I'm looking forward to seeing how this develops, but potentially a pretty big positive here, I'm hoping. Okay, other stuff that I wanted to get to wrap up the show. I tried to have some variety for you guys today. Stephen Colbert's show is wrapping up, and he played a clip of some of the worst moments of the show for some reason. He's gotten very lazy in his last few days. He's kind of eating during the middle of the show for some reason earlier this week. Let's play cut 8. I enjoyed this one. Go ahead.
1: During the 2016 presidential election, we were doing a live special on Showtime and no commercial breaks. And as the results started to come in, it became clear that we had planned for a different outcome. We were so sure that the New York Times prediction needle was right, we hired a bunch of naked male models with the words, "I'm with her," painted on their full plump butts. Sadly, all of those models had to be put down. But first, we tried to save the bit. And as the outcome became clear, we repainted their butts to say, "We're."
0: It's just great that he gave us this because it's just another humiliation. But just how do you stay in the air when you've been so partisan for so long? It should be illegal. Obviously, just there to campaign for Democrats. And you love to see him go. I think that's great. It's great news. One other thing that's positive that I want to bring up, which is terrific. It's something that I've been touting a lot on the show. You guys hear me say this on the show, and yet it has not got a ton of press, is that what Trump is doing in terms of trying to make drug prices more affordable for Americans is fantastic. It came up in my podcast interview with Robert F. Kennedy last week. But he's even recruiting new people who were anti-Trump in the past to appreciate what he's doing with his TrumpRx.gov. He's even got Mark Cuban on board. I got a couple cuts of this. Let's do 12 first, guys.
2: Today, I'm thrilled to announce that we're increasing the number of drugs available on TrumpRx by nearly 7 times, adding over 600 affordable generics to the website, working with industry partners. Cost-effective generic drugs are often available at just a tiny fraction of the price of their brand name equivalents, and in theory, they're the same thing. Sometimes they're better. With the same dosage, the same effectiveness, and the same active ingredients, yet many consumers do not think

0: to ask for them. They don't know about them. By incorporating this massive catalog of low-cost generics at TrumpRx.gov, consumers will now have one source to ensure that they're getting the lowest possible cost on their prescription.
1: It's just good stuff. It's hard to add to it, but just note that of all the past presidents, I think I went through like 10 of them before the show, no one's lowered the price of drugs. So drug prices have always gone up. It's been a guarantee. It's been like death and taxes, and Trump is actually lowering them. It's just a massive accomplishment that gets almost no attention because that would make Trump look good. Let's play cut 13 with Mark Cuban, a former Trump hater.
2: Mr. President, I think other than you, I've been the biggest proponent of TrumpRx.com. And the reason for that is Republicans want cheaper drugs, independents want cheaper drugs, Democrats want cheaper drugs, and together, I think we're going to do something special. What makes Cost Plus Drugs different is that when you click through TrumpRx to our site, not only will you see a great price, but you'll see our actual cost and that we only mark it up 15%. And what makes this incredible, Mr. President, all the volume and all the people that are going to come from the site, as our volumes go up, our costs go down, which means we'll be ending up charging less to people over a period of time.
1: It's a beautiful thing, and that's why the president does deserve credit, and that's why we want people in our Congress. We're going to help him get his agenda through. I think ideally, if you're in the Senate, if you're in the Congress, that should be the focus, and people who are standing in his way are just making it easier for the trans piggy freaks and the guys who self-pleasure in the porta potties. That's the message for today. Go in peace to love and serve the Lord, and thanks for listening and watching.
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11: News this hour from Town Hall. I'm John Scott. A long-awaited endorsement. President Trump endorsing Texas Attorney General Ken Paxton, supercharging his effort to oust incumbent Senator John Cornyn in a Republican primary runoff. President Trump says he's facing backlash on his military action in Iran until he explains what's at stake.
12: When they hear that it's having to do with nuclear weapons, weapons that could take out Los Angeles, could take out major cities very quickly. When they hear that, you know, when they're explaining, I'll tell you what, when we explain it to people, I don't really have enough time to explain to people. I'm too busy getting it done. When they understand, I think it's frankly very popular, but whether it's popular or not popular, I have to do it. Because I'm not going to let the world be blown up on my watch. It's not going to happen.
11: The president on Monday announced he was holding off on military strikes planned for Tuesday because serious negotiations were underway to end the war. A former U.S. Air Force intelligence specialist who defected to Iran remains a major national security concern.
13: Monica Witt once worked in Air Force intelligence and counterintelligence operations, gaining access to sensitive information before defecting to Iran. U.S. officials say she later attended anti-American events in Tehran, converted to Islam, and shared classified defense details with Iran's Revolutionary Guard. Authorities have offered a $200,000 reward for information leading to her capture, but Witt is believed to still be inside Iran. Her case is raising new questions about insider threats and ideological shifts within the military. Willie Nelson reporting.
11: Police say three men killed in Monday's attack at the Islamic Center of San Diego, including a security guard whose actions they deemed heroic. The suspects, aged 17 and 18, were found dead in a vehicle a few blocks from that mosque. Police are treating this as a hate crime. More on these stories at townhall.com.
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17: From the AM 1640, The Answer news desk, I'm Dave King. Today is the deadline to turn in your ballot for Oregon's primary, and election officials say they expect a last-minute surge. Turnout has been a little low so far, which is typical. If you still have your ballot, skip the mail and use a drop box to make sure it's counted by 8 o'clock tonight. And Portlanders packed City Hall on Monday, pushing back on possible cuts as the city faces a big budget gap. Some programs that help people get jobs and housing could lose funding, and even more shelter beds may be cut. City leaders say tough choices have to be made, and a final vote is coming up on June 10th. A contractor killed at the Clackamas County Dam has been identified as 68-year-old Noel Frederick of Montana. Officials say he was working at the River Mill Dam when the incident happened last Thursday. Another worker was hurt. Investigators, including OSHA, are now looking into what went wrong. A familiar Southeast Portland coffee spot is getting a second life. The founder of Stumptown Coffee is reopening one of its original Belmont locations with a new cafe called Puff Coffee. It's set to open this summer, bringing fresh coffee and a bit of nostalgia back to the neighborhood. Portland Sports Bra is letting fans become owners. The bar just launched a crowdfunding campaign with investments starting at $250, aiming to raise over $1 million to expand in Portland and beyond. You can always get the latest news at theanswerportland.com.
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19: Our good weather pattern will hang around for a while. Temperatures on a little bit of a warming trend too. We're hitting 70 with a mix of sunshine and clouds for today. Overnight, a little bit of cloud cover and 50. We're in the mid-70s and sunshine coming up on Wednesday. Looks like low 80s and sunny Thursday. You can always get the latest weather at theanswerportland.com. I'm meteorologist Steve Hamilton on AM 1640, The Answer.
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23: 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Fighting for free speech. 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Ladies and gentlemen, here's Scott Jennings.
24: President Trump has made his decision on who to endorse in the Texas Senate race. We'll tell you who got the nod. Word came down just a few minutes ago. That news to you here in just a moment. 1,000 babies born to Chinese mothers in the United States. There is a Chinese birth tourism center where that is happening. And reporter Jenny Teer joins us live today with her investigation. And White House border czar Tom Homan joins the show with an update on the president's border security and deportation efforts. Today is Tuesday, May the 19th. I'm Scott Jennings, reporting for Salem, broadcasting live from New York City. And on this day in 1962, at Madison Square Garden.
25: Happy birthday to you. Happy birthday, Mr. President. Happy birthday to you.
24: Perhaps the most famous rendition of Happy Birthday ever sung, Marilyn Monroe serenading President John F. Kennedy. As for today's news, and this is breaking just a few moments ago, President Trump endorsed Texas Attorney General Ken Paxton in the Texas Senate primary. The incumbent there is John Cornyn. The president has decided to go in a different direction. The president posting in part on Truth Social. Ken is a true MAGA warrior who has always delivered for Texas and will continue to do so in the United States Senate. And Trump noted that, quote, John Cornyn is a good man and I worked well with him, but he was not supportive of me when times were tough. Now, this is a runoff. The election is in a week. Early voting started yesterday. I suspect the Texas Republican electorate will take Trump's endorsement very seriously. The Democrat here is James Tallarico, who believes there are six genders, among other things. It is a massive day for election news, primary day in America. If you live in Alabama, Georgia, Kentucky, Idaho, Oregon, or Pennsylvania, you have an election going on today. Let's start with Alabama, where open primaries for U.S. Senate and governor are taking place. Senator Tommy Tuberville is returning home to run for governor. He'll cruise to the Republican nomination tonight, and that sets up a rematch with former Alabama Senator Doug Jones, the Democrat who Tuberville defeated 6 years ago. Advantage Tuberville in Alabama. In the race to replace Tuberville in the Senate, Trump has endorsed a congressman named Barry Moore, And it seems to be a close primary with two other folks in the mix, former Navy SEAL Jared Hudson and the current Attorney General Steve Marshall. If none get 50%, the race goes to a runoff. Speaking of Navy SEALs, yesterday we previewed the race for Kentucky's 4th Congressional District between Ed Gallerine, the Trump-endorsed challenger to Congressman Thomas Massey. This one's going down to the wire. Polls close tonight, 6 o'clock Eastern, in the Bluegrass State. There isn't anyone in Congress that Trump dislikes more than Thomas Massey. And the president let loose on Massey today while surveying the East Wing construction project at the White House. Listen to the president, cut one.
0: Thomas Massey's a terrible congressman. He's been a terrible congressman from day one. Dealing with him is just a horrible. I don't think he's a Republican. I think he's actually a Democrat. He's not a libertarian. You know, sometimes they say he's really a Democrat. He votes against us all the time. He voted against the border wall. He voted against men playing in women's sports. He voted against transgender for everybody, the mutilization of your children. He voted against, again, open borders.
24: Kentucky also has an open Senate seat with the retirement of Mitch McConnell. Now, Trump has endorsed Andy Barr, and he is expected to win the primary tonight. That race likely Republican in the fall. In Georgia, two big races on the ballot, governor and Senate. It seems likely that Lieutenant Governor Burt Jones, who is endorsed by Trump, and healthcare CEO Rick Jackson, who has spent millions of his own fortune, are heading to a runoff in the governor's race. Brian Kemp is term limited in Georgia. The likely Democrat there, Keisha Lance Bottoms, former mayor of Atlanta. On the Senate side, three names to know. The first one is Derek Dooley, endorsed by Brian Kemp. He's a former head football coach at the University of Tennessee. He's running against two Republican congressmen, Mike Collins and Buddy Carter. Again, if nobody gets 50%, the top two advance to a runoff on June the 16th. This is for the right to face the incumbent Democrat Senator John Ossoff. Lots to pour over tonight on CNN. I'll be joining special election coverage this evening at 5 o'clock with Jake Tapper, 8 o'clock with Anderson Cooper, and 10 o'clock for Election Night in America, anchored by Sarah Seidner. We'll hope you join us there. In other news, we have to talk about the disturbing videos coming out yesterday from the Manhattan courthouse where Luigi Mangione is on trial for the murder of healthcare CEO Brian Thompson. There was a hearing yesterday, and I want you to listen to these people outside the hearing who had press passes, and they were outside the courthouse. Cut number three.
1: His children are better off without him. They need to learn to not be like their dad. Well, and enjoy the blood money, kids.
2: I'm standing on business. Brian Thompson. I don't give a about millions of Americans.
1: I liked it.
2: Millions of Americans suffer every single day from the lack of medical group. Participates in social murder. That's what we're
1: mass social murder. He's responsible for more deaths than Osama bin Laden. And I remember Americans celebrating when Osama bin Laden was killed.
24: Somehow, these mentally unwell Luigi superfans were granted press passes. How did that happen, by the way? These violent radicals in New York masquerading as journalists outside of the Mangione court hearing. Ashley Rojas, Lena Weisbrot, and Abril Rios, they are self-described Mangionistas. That's who they are. They're out there among us, people who believe that we'd be better off if certain people that they don't like would just die. What does it say about our society nowadays when people feel like they can say these things so blatantly and out in the open, while on camera, while being recorded? These women know they won't be punished for what they're doing. They'll face no social consequences. But our society faces consequences, doesn't it? This political vigilantism is spreading. The arsonist who burned down the Palisades in Los Angeles, cut from the same cloth, did it to strike back, he said, against the billionaires. The man who tried to shoot up the White House correspondence dinner, his manifesto clearly influenced by this modern leftist discourse. Democratic politicians like Alexandria Ocasio-Cortez egg this on, demonizing people in our country who happen to be successful, who work hard, who have talent. She says if someone has been successful, they must they must inherently be corrupt. And when something is corrupt, well, don't worry, some radical will come along to take matters into their own hands. The demand for violent revolution and the willingness to meet that demand is all around us. Minnesota, the likely candidate for Democrats in the U.S. Senate there, Peggy Flanagan, she's the current lieutenant governor, she told people there to put their bodies on the line to stop the federal government from enforcing immigration laws. And many people did take her up on that. Two are now dead because of it. Sonny Hostin, one of the stars of ABC's The View talk show, called for a rebellion yesterday on The View's podcast. Take a listen to this in cut number six.
3: You know, you want to lead by example and you want to be above the fray. That is not how this Republican, Trumplican party works. Mm-hmm. And we are feeling the result of not having a resistance, a valuable resistance.
4: You do really have to watch Andor, let me tell you.
3: Andor. Well, we're such both sci-fi and fantasy fans.
4: It'll change your life, and it's all about forming a rebellion.
3: I'm gonna start that. 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
4: Do you think
3: true resistance?
24: These Luigi people, these political vigilantes, these anti-capitalist radicals, these brainless leftists, the violent, and those who cheer on the violent. Instead of resolving our differences at the ballot box, they have decided that we should resolve our differences through violence and rebellion. 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More on the Maine Senate candidate, Graham Plattner. Very disturbing when we come back here on the Scott Jennings Show. 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
13: 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One man standing tall against the leftist mob. Here's Scott Jennings.
24: It's Tuesday, May the 19th. Scott Jennings broadcasting from New York City today. Election night for many states in America. We'll be tracking the primary results this evening on CNN. I do want to give you a word about the Gulf of America cruise. Haven't spoken about it in a few days because the cabins are flying off the shelves, so to speak. But there are a few left. If you'd like to come on the unforgettable Gulf of America cruise in November, we'd love to see you there. The way you come with us is by texting the word cruise to 94878. Or you can go to scottjenningsshow.com and click on the Gulf of America cruise banner. I'll be there. Mike Gallagher will be there. Larry O'Connor will be there. It's going to be a lot of fun. We'll honor the 250th anniversary of our nation. We'll sail around the Gulf of America in and out of Lauderdale over the course of a week in mid-November. It's going to be a lot of fun. Gulf of America cruise. Text the word cruise to 94878. All right. We need to talk about the state of Maine. And we need to talk about what the Democrats have done in the state of Maine, elevating this lunatic named Graham Plattner to become their nominee for the United States Senate. He will run against Susan Collins, the incumbent Republican, in the fall. Now, Graham Plattner, we've talked about him before, has a lot of problems. Some of those problems include having a Nazi tattoo on his chest, which he later claimed he didn't know was a Nazi tattoo, even though he was simultaneously claiming to be a military historian. Folks, it was a Nazi tattoo. He knew it was a Nazi tattoo when he got it, and now he's lying about whether he knew about it. But this goes to the core of who Graham Plattner is. Someone who would get a Nazi tattoo and lie to you about the origins of said tattoo. Plattner comes from the radical left wing of the Democratic Party. He is endorsed by the likes of Elizabeth Warren and all those folks on the left. he's one of these revolutionaries out there who I think eggs on some of the worst tendencies of the left that we're seeing right now. In fact, let's listen to Graham Plattner and cut number 10.
5: Welcome back to Lever Time. I'm still on the road speaking with Graham Plattner.
6: I do 100% believe that a political revolution is entirely necessary.
7: Yeah.
6: Bernie does too.
24: Speaking of revolutions, at the same time we have this Luigi stuff going on, at the same time we have so many on the left who seem to be justifying violence. There is new reporting about Graham Plattner today, and I'm going to try to speak about it, and I want to tell you up front, it's very, very lewd and lurid. Some of the things I'm going to read to you are in quotations because they are Graham Plattner's own words. Fox News exposed Graham Plattner's perverted public behavior. It seems that Graham Plattner had been posting on a public site called Reddit about his fetish for masturbating in public restrooms. You know, the kinds of porta potties that you use at sporting events and festivals, you know, big, like a church picnic maybe. Graham Plattner went on the internet and described his desires to masturbate in porta potties in great detail. He bragged about it. He also said in his posts that he had an admiration for the kinds of graffiti that you sometimes see drawn in public restrooms and in porta potties. He vividly described on these Reddit posts a penis drawing that he had seen. Where do they find these people, by the way? This is who the Democrats are promoting. He described this penis drawing in extraordinarily graphic detail. He had great admiration for it. So the Democratic Party has advanced a radical left-wing Nazi tattoo-having lunatic who wants to masturbate in porta-potties and admire the penis drawings therein to run for the United States Senate and perhaps the most important race on the map. Ladies and gentlemen, I think it's fair to argue the Democrats have not yet figured out how to communicate with the rest of normal America. Graham Plattner, I would tell you to Google it, but I don't want to ruin your algorithms. We got to take a break. When we come back, Ashley Henson from Iowa joins us here on the Scott Jennings Show.
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7: This is an SRN News special report. I'm John Scott. President Trump made a long-awaited endorsement in the Texas Republican primary runoff. The president endorsing Texas Attorney General Ken Paxton, supercharging his effort to oust incumbent Senator John Cornyn. Paxton and Cornyn qualified for the May 26 runoff after a May 3 primary. Although the four-term Cornyn has backed Mr. Trump's agenda in Washington, Paxton pitched himself as a political warrior for the Make America Great Again movement. The battle between the president and Kentucky Republican Congressman Thomas Massie will reach a fever pitch today as Massie tries to buck a recent trend and hang on to his seat in what has become the most expensive House primary ever. The president told reporters that he doesn't think Massie is a Republican. This has been an SRN News special report. I'm John Scott.
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26: From the AM 1640, The Answer news desk, I'm Dave King. Today is the deadline to turn in your ballot for Oregon's primary, and election officials say they expect a last-minute surge. Turnout has been a little low so far, which is typical. If you still have your ballot, skip the mail and use a drop box to make sure it's counted by 8 o'clock tonight. And Portlanders packed City Hall on Monday, pushing back on possible cuts as the city faces a big budget gap. Some programs that help people get jobs and housing could lose funding, and even more shelter beds may be cut. City leaders say tough choices have to be made, and a final vote is coming up on June 10th. A contractor killed at the Clackamas County Dam has been identified as 68-year-old Noel Frederick of Montana. Officials say he was working at the River Mill Dam when the incident happened last Thursday. Another worker was hurt. Investigators, including OSHA, are now looking into what went wrong. A familiar Southeast Portland coffee spot is getting a second life. The founder of Stumptown Coffee is reopening one of its original Belmont locations with a new cafe called Puff Coffee. It's set to open this summer, bringing fresh coffee and a bit of nostalgia back to the neighborhood. Portland Sports Bra is letting fans become owners. The bar just launched a crowdfunding campaign with investments starting at $250, aiming to raise over $1 million to expand in Portland and beyond. You can always get the latest news at theanswerportland.com.
13: Scott Jennings on AM 1640, The Answer. Fighting the left with the best weapon we have, common sense. This is the Scott Jennings Show.
24: And welcome back to the Scott Jennings Show. One of the most important Senate races in America this year, taking place in Iowa. And that race is to replace the retiring Republican Senator Joni Ernst. Now, Democrats in Iowa have a hot primary going on. Representative Josh Turek and State Senator Zach Walls are duking it out on the Dem side. The Republican nominee here will be Congresswoman Ashley Hinson, who is just wrapping up a 99-county tour across the state of Iowa, making her case. And she joins us live to discuss. Ashley, welcome back to the Scott Jennings Show.
27: Great to be with you. Thanks for having me on.
24: Well, I'm glad to see you and talk to you. The last time I think we were together, I was out in Iowa, and we were at your famous barbecue bash. And then, like a week later, your whole world turned upside down. You were running for Congress at that point. Joni Ernst said she's going to retire, and now you're running for the United States Senate. Give us an update on the campaign so far.
0: Yes. Well, first of all, let me say thank you to your listeners, for many of them have supported me in this wild journey in the last couple of months as I've taken on this U.S. Senate campaign statewide. It's a great honor to serve Iowans in Congress. And so when Joni, of course, made the decision that she was not going to seek another term, I knew it was a great opportunity for me to step up and continue my service. At the heart of everything I do, I'm a working mom. You got a chance to meet my teenage boys when you were out here in Iowa. You know what challenges a family faces, because you've got one yourself, and that's what I think I can bring to the table, and have a strong record of delivering on those priorities for Iowans, whether it's, again, the issues facing our families, the issues facing our farmers. I have been traveling over the entire state. I just wrapped up my 99-county tour yesterday, and so I've literally been all over the state hearing directly from Iowans about what their priorities are, and so I look forward to continuing to bring that dose of Iowa common sense to Washington. And you're right, this is going to be a very, very critical race to maintaining the Senate majority this year.
24: Yeah, actually, you might be the most normal, regular person seeking political office in the United States of America this year, which, by the way, is a good thing. We need more regular, normal people going to Washington. Why don't you tell us a little bit about your background, your family, your journey to Congress, and sort of why you got into politics?
0: Yeah. Well, I guess the bar is kind of low for what normal is in Congress then, Scott. But I will say this, that I do try to bring like that Iowa mom to the table in everything that I do. I put that filter on as we're making decisions, having conversations, whether I'm asking questions. But my background, actually, I was a journalist before I was a politician. So I always joke, like, if you can get out of bed at 2 a.m. in the middle of Iowa, in the middle of winter when it's 20 below zero, you can do just about anything. And so I sort served as a news anchor and reporter for 11 years, then decided I wanted to actually do something about it. I'd been talking about it for years, covering policy, knew what worked well, what didn't, and knew how to work with people, because as a journalist, you're supposed to be nonpartisan. I at least brought that to the table, but had always been a conservative. So ran for the state house in 2016, ran for Congress and flipped a seat from Democrat to Republican in 2020. And I've been able to deliver for my district since then. And so when I look at my background and kind of what I bring to the table, at the heart of what I do, I'm a storyteller. That's what I think Washington needs more of. There's a lot of chaos and dysfunction. That's what infuriates people about politics. I think families just want life to feel manageable again. And so that's why, again, I try to bring that normal common sense versus crazy to the table here. And whether it's people raising kids or starting out or living on a fixed income or farming, right? That's what people want, is someone who's going to tell their stories in the right way.
24: Ashley Hinson is our guest. She's running for Senate in Iowa. And Ashley, you've been traveling the state, as you mentioned, 99 counties. You visited them all. What's the number one thing you learned while you were out on the road?
0: Yeah, I think people are frustrated with D.C. They're happy to see the movement that we've made in peeling back the layers of the onion, getting rid of some of the waste, fraud, and abuse in the government, reducing the size and scope of government, right? We had Biden's auto pen disaster for 4 years of policies that took our country in the wrong direction and made us less safe. But people at the end of the day are sick of people, looking at Congress and the powerful people there that seen them profit while everyday working families are struggling. It's why I'm trying to lead the charge on banning trading on prediction markets, right, for members of Congress. I don't trade stocks, for example. I stopped doing that when I got to Congress because I want my people to know, hey, Ashley's making a decision based on the best interests of Iowa, not on the best interests of her financial portfolio. Life's too expensive, and I think the liberal agenda makes it worse, not better. And Iowans are smart, hardworking, common sense people. And they get that. So I think what I've heard is that they understand Democrats want to spend more, they want to regulate more, they want to tax more, and then they don't seem surprised when hardworking families can't get ahead. And so that frustration is what I hear out on the campaign trail.
24: Obviously, Iowa, known for its agriculture and farming community. You no doubt talk to a lot of farmers and folks in that business out on your 99-county tour. How are they feeling about the economy right now? What are the things going well in agriculture, and what are the things they're most concerned about?
0: Yeah. Well, actually, my 99th county stop in Decatur County was to a small family farm. And their biggest concerns are, how are they going to continue to stay in business and make ends meet? Input costs are really high for our farmers. Fertilizer and making sure that that's accessible to them, that's a huge concern. And then markets, right? So they are encouraged by seeing President Trump and what tactics he's taken with the U.S. trade rep and Secretary Bessent and Secretary Lutnick, and trying to make sure we're getting some good trade deals and more market access for them. You know, things have been tough for several years. No new trade deals under President Biden. So as I'm out talking to our family farmers, they want markets, not checks. And so that's what I've been really focused on delivering in Congress. We just passed a great policy through last week, E15, which right now there is a waiver that's granted every year. The EPA already grants it every year. So we just want to get rid of a regulation and make it so that that can be sold year-round. If we do that, that's an incredible market for our producers to have a market domestically. But then we need to continue to focus on, where are other places where we continue to sell Iowa beef and American beef? Where can we continue to sell more of our soybeans? And so that's what I continue to hear on the ground as I travel through the state.
24: Ashley Henson, running for the United States Senate in Iowa. She's our guest on the Scott Jennings Show today. Ashley, you're currently serving in Congress, and the House Republicans did just pass a farm bill through the House that's now going over to the Senate. It's been a lot of years since we had a farm bill passed in this country. What are you hearing out of the Senate? Are we going to see final passage on a farm bill this year? I know it's important to Iowa.
0: Yeah, well, I just about did a backflip on the House floor when we got it passed, because I've been advocating for this for years. Basically, since I got to Congress, we needed to get a farm bill done. I think at the end of the day, when I talk about, you know, our farmers, they work really hard. They're good people. They just, again, they want markets, not checks. The way we do that is by providing the certainty and the programs that they know and trust and they can use to be able to do their jobs really well. And so that's why I was so encouraged by the farm bill we were able to get across the finish line in a bipartisan fashion. So I think we sent a pretty clear message to the U.S. Senate. Hey, get your butts moving. Let's get a farm bill done. It's time to get that across the finish line, because it's what our producers deserve. So I think a farm bill getting across the finish line in the Senate, couple that with a couple of really good trade deals, and I think things will be looking up for American agriculture very, very quickly.
24: Ashley, tell me how the people in Iowa are processing the current debate over immigration and border security. I think closing the border and having no releases at the southern border for the last 12 months is really one of the president's most dramatic achievements of his second term. I know there is a balance in a farm state like Iowa, getting violent illegal aliens out versus the labor issue that goes on with American agriculture. How do you balance that in your campaign? What are you hearing from people in Iowa about how they want the immigration issue handled moving forward?
0: Yeah, well, I think Iowans are very happy that the southern border is closed and we're not seeing that massive influx of illegal immigrants into our country anymore. And we need to prioritize getting the dangerous criminal illegals out. That should be step one. I think step two is having a bigger conversation. You talk about needing workforce. I think too often workforce issues get conflated with illegal immigration, and they shouldn't be. So we have good workforce visa programs that our ag community uses, our business community uses, to bring in people who have been properly vetted and go about this the right way. Many of them do go on long term to become United States citizens by doing it the right way. And so what we talk about a lot here in Iowa is the right way to do things and the wrong way to do things. And so as I'm out having conversations with our employers, they want to make sure that the consular process is better, so that workers that they are trying to bring in get approved, that you know, our people are spending money to vet these workers and go about doing this the right way with visas. So what message are we sending if we're making it more difficult and we're not providing those options to workforce? Until we can grow our population and have more babies here in the United States, there are jobs that Americans just won't do. So I think we need to balance that with, again, the conversation around legal workforce visas and making sure we're holding down the line and enforcing immigration law that's already on the books.
24: Actually, you're running for the United States Senate. Is there a sitting senator that you would say you would model yourself after that would be something of a mentor, or is there a historical senator or political figure that you sort of aspire to be most like?
0: Well, first of all, let me say this. I never in a million years thought that I might have the opportunity to serve alongside Senator Grassley. And so I am very much so looking forward to serving with our senior senator from Iowa. Joni has been a great mentor to me, and I look forward to learning from Senator Grassley. My mantra for a long time here in Iowa has been, if Senator Grassley's really getting upset about something, it's worth getting upset about. He has seen every fight in Washington, D.C., and has been an amazing senator for Iowa. So I look forward to serving alongside him. I want to say, too, you know, I look at how some of my colleagues are operating today, and I love seeing Katie Britt and how she's bringing people to the conversation, moving policy forward. She is a dear friend, one of the first people to actually get behind my campaign when that first week in September happened and all of a sudden I was launching a Senate campaign. Katie was like, let's get you in. Let's get to work. And so I'm very excited about that. And then Jim Banks is another one who has been a great friend, who was a great mentor to me in the House, served as RSC chair when I was in RSC. I'm still in RSC, but he has been a great mentor. And we had breakfast in the Senate dining room a couple months ago when I had launched my campaign, and he kind of laid it out. Here's what kind of surprised me about getting to the Senate. Here's what I've been excited about getting to the Senate. And so I think both of those folks will be good mentors for me.
24: All right. Ashley Hinson, final word to the people. If they want to get in touch with your campaign, where do they find you?
0: I'd say just log on to our website, ashleyhinson.com. It's the best way to engage with our campaign. I'm excited to be taking on this role. The firewall for the United States Senate comes right through the great state of Iowa.
24: Ashley Hinson, she's in the Congress now. She's running for the United States Senate in Iowa. Huge race this November. More after this on the Scott Jennings Show.
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3: Welcome back to the show. Here's a wild question. Are birth tourism centers helping Chinese foreign nationals come to the United States specifically to give birth and secure American citizenship for their children? That question at the center of a major lawsuit out of Texas. The state is suing a Houston area center accused of running a large-scale birth tourism operation tied to Chinese nationals. And our next guest didn't just report on the story. She went door to door to confront the individuals named in the lawsuit. Let's watch.
4: The state is saying that you're bringing Chinese women here to give birth. You can't talk about it.
5: Yes, fine.
4: He's recording.
5: I'm sorry, I cannot give you any information.
3: Joining us now, the journalist behind this wild story, Daily Wire reporter Jenny Teer. You know her here on the Scott Jennings Show. Jenny, welcome back. What in the world is going on in Houston, Texas?
6: Yeah, what in the world is right? Because in these quiet suburban neighborhoods, there are homes that are allegedly holding Chinese women who are preparing to give birth to U.S. citizen babies that they're intending allegedly to take back to China with them. And later, I think that they want those children to return and to reap the benefits of the generous American system. And there are four homes that were identified in this lawsuit by Texas Attorney General Ken Paxton that allegedly are housing these people, that are taking them around the city, and that are helping facilitate the births. And in fact, the lawsuit states that they boast facilitating about 1,000 births of American-born babies to Chinese women.
3: So the issue here is not just one center. There are multiple places doing this. Is it your belief that this is also happening in numerous cities?
6: Well, yeah, absolutely. I mean, the estimates are up to 1.5 million babies have been born as U.S. citizens that have been taken back to China through this birthright tourism scheme. It's why the Trump administration is really trying to crack down on it, because we know this has been happening for years and years and years in many different forms. I mean, with this case, it was women who are in China. They're being coached allegedly by this clinic, by Dai Postpartum Care Center, to get their tourist visa before getting pregnant, not to appear pregnant in the airport while you're traveling, coming to the U.S., just pose as someone who's coming for tourist purposes, and then come here, have your baby, and then within that time that you're allotted, which is usually up to 6 months for those tourist visas, then stay here and then go home by the time you're supposed to leave. And this is something that's happening in Houston, but across the country, we've seen other types of this situation happening. In California, for example, there's like a surrogate scheme where women, parents in China are actually using surrogates to give birth to the U.S. citizen babies that they then take back. Those are apparently some more wealthy Chinese, and those are also apparently ones who kind of see the writing on the wall in China and are trying to find a way out, and that child essentially is their out.
3: So this is occurring, of course, because of the birthright citizenship issue, where if you have a baby born on American soil, that baby is granted automatically a U.S. citizenship. This was the focus of an executive order from President Trump recently in a case at the U.S. Supreme Court. But you can see how easily it is abused. Now, Jenny, Texas officials say multiple families were housed at the properties at the same time. Investigators said these operations could facilitate as many as 20 births per day. I mean, this is like a veritable conveyor belt of birthright tourism going on in these houses.
6: It really is. And that's the really concerning element here. And of course, these people are essentially abusing the U.S. immigration system and the generosity of it.

0: because if you're saying you're coming here as a tourist and then you're giving birth to an American citizen baby that eventually will let you get some form of status through chain migration, that's lying about the purpose of your visit to this country. And it's very difficult, of course, to go back to those previous cases and to find that evidence of fraud. And we know how rampant fraud is. We've obviously seen so many stories in recent months about this. And so this is just one part of that, that the Trump administration, like you said, is trying to crack down on.
1: Jenny Teer is a reporter for the Daily Wire. Her latest exclusive report, the headline is, "Are Chinese Birth Centers Hiding in Your Backyard? We Went to Find Out." You'll see extraordinary video and reporting from one of the best journalists out there, Jenny Teer. Jenny, thanks for coming back on the Scott Jennings Show.
0: Thank you.
1: All right, more after this. We'll take a break. A lot of breaking news today here on Salem. Stay with us.
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8: News this hour from Town Hall. I'm John Scott. President Trump has endorsed Texas Attorney General Ken Paxton over incumbent Senator John Cornyn in the Republican primary runoff. Paxton and Cornyn qualified for the May 26th runoff after the March 3rd primary. Well, Congressman Wesley Hunt finished third and did not advance. Russian President Putin arriving in China for meetings with Chinese President Xi Jinping. And this visit comes less than a week after President Trump wrapped up his own trip to Beijing. Putin's two-day visit likely to be closely watched as Beijing seeks to maintain stable relations with the United States while also preserving strong ties with Russia. At the request of Mideast allies, President Trump has hit the pause button on a planned attack on Iran.
6: I think the benefactors here are clearly those Gulf states who, had there been a U.S. attack on Iran and Iran had retaliated, it could have been those Gulf states that would have been in the immediate firing line. I think what is also interesting about what the president said is that he seems to be a little bit more optimistic this time that a deal is potentially just around the corner than he has been on previous occasions.
8: That is the BBC's Peter Bowes. A surge of confirmations reshaping parts of the federal government.
9: The Senate has confirmed nearly 50 of President Donald Trump's nominees in a single push. Republicans approved 49 picks Monday, including U.S. attorneys, marshals, ambassadors, and agency officials, bringing about 60% of his civilian nominees into place. It marks the fourth time the GOP has advanced a large batch since changing Senate rules last year, lowering the threshold to a simple majority. Republicans say the move clears a backlog, while Democrats continue efforts to slow the confirmation of Trump nominees. Willie Nelson reporting.
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12: From the AM 1640, The Answer news desk, I'm Dave King. Today is the deadline to turn in your ballot for Oregon's primary, and election officials say they expect a last-minute surge. Turnout has been a little low so far, which is typical. If you still have your ballot, skip the mail and use a drop box to make sure it's counted by 8 o'clock tonight. And Portlanders packed City Hall on Monday, pushing back on possible cuts as the city faces a big budget gap. Some programs that help people get jobs and housing could lose funding, and even more shelter beds may be cut. City leaders say tough choices have to be made, and a final vote is coming up on June 10th. A contractor killed at a Clackamas County dam has been identified as 68-year-old Noel Frederick of Montana. Officials say he was working at the River Mill Dam when the incident happened last Thursday. Another worker was hurt. Investigators, including OSHA, are now looking into what went wrong. A familiar Southeast Portland coffee spot is getting a second life. The founder of Stumptown Coffee is reopening one of its original Belmont locations with a new cafe called Puff Coffee. It's set to open this summer, bringing fresh coffee and a bit of nostalgia back to the neighborhood. Portland Sports Bra is letting fans become owners. The bar just launched a crowdfunding campaign with investments starting at $250, aiming to raise over $1 million to expand in Portland and beyond. You can always get the latest news at theanswerportland.com.
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13: Our good weather pattern will hang around for a while. Temperatures on a little bit of a warming trend too, hitting 70 with a mix of sunshine and clouds for today. Overnight, a little bit of cloud cover and 50. We're in the mid-70s and sunshine coming up on Wednesday. Looks like low 80s and sunny Thursday. You can always get the latest weather at theanswerportland.com. I'm meteorologist Steve Hamilton on AM 1640, The Answer.
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7: Hewitt up at noon. Now, back to Scott Jennings on The Answer. Western civilization and delivering common sense for the American people. Ladies and gentlemen, here's Scott Jennings.
1: Tuesday, May the 19th. Breaking news, moments ago, this in Texas politics, President Trump endorsed the Attorney General Ken Paxton in his runoff election against the incumbent Senator John Cornyn. The runoff is in 1 week. Let's hear from Paxton, who just reacted. Cut 11.
17: I'm so honored to have President Trump's endorsement. His endorsement, in my opinion, is the most significant endorsement that in my lifetime. So when he endorses, it has a tremendous impact. We're already doing really well, but certainly I have so much respect for the president and so appreciate his endorsement, and I think it creates a slight bit of momentum.
1: Also happening this afternoon, Vice President Vance filling in for White House Press Secretary Caroline Leavitt at the briefing podium, starting his remarks just a little while ago, talking about the anti-fraud task force that he is leading. Let's take a listen to that. Cut 12.
18: We have caught just the last couple of months billions upon billions of dollars of fraud in our hospice system, in our Medicaid system, in our Medicare system, in our immigration system. We've seen hundreds of millions of dollars of fraudulent loans that were being handed out through the Small Business Administration that we've identified and stopped. And we've also started investigating some of the fraudulent criminal activity and also prosecuting some of the fraudulent criminal activities.
1: And happening now in Utah, Charlie Kirk's accused assassin, Tyler Robinson, is back in court. His defense is trying to convince a judge to block the public from some portions of his upcoming preliminary hearing. Also, the judge is hearing a motion to punish prosecutors for speaking about the case outside of court. We'll continue to monitor the Charlie Kirk assassin trial over the next weeks and months. Now we go to Michigan, pivotal state in this year's elections. Joining us live today, Congressman John James, who's campaigning for governor with his friend and former Navy SEAL, Rob O'Neill. They're live here on the Scott Jennings Show together. John and Rob, what's the story out on the campaign trail in Michigan today?
19: Hey, Scott, thanks for having us on. I'm here with my good buddy, Rob O'Neill. He's one of the most decorated combat veterans in American history, and it's an honor to have him back in Michigan. You know, he's been a friend for quite some time, and even though he was in the Navy, he has had my back the whole time. It's an honor to have him back in Michigan to really show the state of Michigan that fighters are at the front, fighting for our republic, fighting for our values, and fighting for our way of life.
1: Rob, let's hear from you. You're up campaigning with your friend. Do you get involved in political campaigns very often? Of course, most Americans know you as one of our greatest military heroes of this generation. Is it common for you to go out and do campaign stuff, or you love John James that much?
19: I love John James that much. I think it's so important. John is the American story all the way back to his father in Mississippi, on land where he couldn't go to Mississippi State because of the color of his skin. So he moved to Michigan and raised John here, raised a business here. And in a nutshell, it took John a second to get here to run for government because he was raised here. You know, look at the story too. Gets into West Point, flying Apaches in combat, 700 hours flying an Apache. He mentioned I'm highly decorated. The only reason he's not as highly decorated is because they did so much stuff that was so incredible. Normally, it's just a normal thing for them to literally tilt
20: the war in favor of the guys on the ground. And that's what he's going to do in Lansing now. He's going to go to Michigan. He's going to take charge that way. And then, make Michigan great again, too. And, I've been to Charlottesville, Lake Charlottesville, and I plan on going there a lot, especially in the summer. We're going to get to the summer. I just mentioned that to him for the first time right now, but that's what we're up to.
19: Sounds good.
1: I know that one of the topics you all are out talking about with voters right now is supporting police and law enforcement, better funding from the police, the radicalism we're seeing from Democrats on the subject. Do you find this topic to be resonating in Michigan right now?
19: This topic is resonating all across the country, but especially Michigan. Michigan is a border state. People forget that. We are along the longest land border in the world. And because of Joe Biden's open border policies, this didn't just negatively affect folks in the South. It negatively affected folks in Michigan. And you see the human trafficking, the drug trafficking that came in across our borders into Michigan, that affected the rest of the nation. By supporting our law enforcement officers, by making sure that we don't have sanctuary cities, by making sure that we enforce the law, this is how we keep our citizens safe. This is how we keep our nation safe. And I'm looking forward as governor to working with President Trump to make sure that we continue to secure our borders to keep America safe and strong.
1: And we have Memorial Day coming up. Obviously, most Americans this time of the year think about honoring the sacrifice of our nation's veterans and our soldiers. Rob, maybe you could talk a little bit about the importance of this holiday. You've been on that side of it, and you've certainly sacrificed on behalf of our country. What does the Memorial Day season mean to you?
20: It's important to remember that it's for the fallen and for the Gold Star families. There's a difference between Memorial Day and Veterans Day, where we celebrate veterans. This is for the ones who gave the ultimate sacrifice. It is a long weekend, but it's important to remember them when you do have a barbecue. To, you know, when you tip one back, tip one to the sky, because they do want you to celebrate. Trust me, they're celebrating where they are right now. They want you to do it there, but just, you know, give them a tilt up. And I'm excited right now, too. This is the first Memorial Day I get with my my youngest child, my first son. I named him Reeves after my friend Robert James Reeves. My name is Robert James O'Neill. Reeves was on Extortion 17. He was killed in August of 2011. So it's a special Memorial Day for us, Reeves' first Memorial Day. So a lot of emotion, a lot of love, and I am happy I'm on this end of it.
1: John, we do have some troops in theater right now over in the Middle East. We're still in the middle of a ceasefire, tenuous perhaps, with Iran, Operation Epic Fury, on pause. And the president was apparently planning an attack today, but put that off at the request of some other Gulf allies. How do you assess our situation with Iran right now? Are we on the right track still? And do you support the president's mission here to keep them from getting nuclear weapons?
19: The president's mission to keep America safe, keep America first, and keep nuclear weapons out of Iran's hands are absolutely appropriate and necessary. Let's not forget, this is probably the most well-executed military operation in world history. And frankly, as people who fought overseas, I fought in Baghdad, and we fought militias that were trained by the Iranian regime, and they've killed thousands of Americans. President Trump is one of the only presidents, I'd say the only president, who's recognized that Iran has been at war with America for 47 years. And he stood here, he put a line in the sand and said, you cannot say death to America and procure the means to bring that about. And so President Trump is using every means available, using everything from the military to diplomacy, to make sure we keep America safe. And hats off to the men and women who are over there right now, who are keeping America safe, who are executing the will of America to make sure that we are safe here at home. And we tip our hats to you on leading into this fight that you're fighting on our behalf.
1: All right, these voices you're hearing on the Scott Jennings Show, Congressman John James, running for governor of Michigan, and his friend, former Navy SEAL Rob O'Neill, joining us live here on the show. I'll give you guys the last word on this. You're traveling around. You're meeting people up in Michigan right now. My view is Michigan is one of the top two or three states this year that's going to determine the direction of our country. You've got a governor's race. You've got a Senate race going on. The radicalism of the Democratic Party is on full display across the board in Michigan. Maybe talk to the people across the United States about Michigan really being ground zero for the fight, not just for the future of the country, but maybe for the future of Western civilization.
19: Michigan is ground zero. Michigan is the Alamo. This is it, everyone. They don't just have designs on this election. They have designs on our republic.
20: They have designs to take us back to whatever Stone Age we brought about by Marxism. They want to trans our kids. They want to take our money. They want to twist our minds into something that is completely outside of what the framers intended. On our 250th anniversary of our nation's birth, we need to recognize that this country is the result of an understanding that our founding fathers had of world history and human nature, recognizing that absolute power corrupts absolutely, and tyranny is at our doorstep. We have the opportunity in Michigan to elect warriors who understand what it takes to keep this country, to keep this safe state, because they keep states safe because they've done it before. Warriors who've been tested, battle tested, who recognize what it's going to take to bring economic mobility, public safety, accountable government, healthy families, and academic excellence. Things that we all need to restore hope and make our republic safe and strong again. Working in coordination with the grassroots patriots in Michigan, we will lead the way to securing our border, securing our nation, and supporting President Trump's agenda to put America first.
1: Congressman John James, Navy SEAL and American hero, Rob O'Neill, thanks for joining us on the show today.
0: Thank you.
1: 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My bet, you won't look back. When we come back, interesting children's book about our nation. I want you to hear about it on the Scott Jennings Show.
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8: 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Selling book, A Revolution of Common Sense. Here's Scott Jennings.
1: Thanks for joining us today. As we celebrate the 250th anniversary of America, we have a lot to cherish, but at the same time, we do face many challenges, one of them being the education of our children. We've talked a lot about that on the show recently, and this is especially pertinent in the face of an army of teachers unions out there who wish to indoctrinate our children, who want to teach our children that this country is a terrible place, that it is rotten at its core, that instead of a beacon of freedom, it is time for us to maybe give up on the American dream. We don't agree with that here at the Scott Jennings Show. And joining us now is someone who's trying to fight back against those sorts of ideas. His name is Dr. Matthew Meehan, Associate Dean of Hillsdale in D.C. He's got a brand new book out today that's perfect for the whole family. It's called The American Book of Fables. Dr. Meehan, thanks for joining us on the Scott Jennings Show.
9: Thanks for having me, Scott. It's an honor.
1: Yeah, glad you're here. Tell us about this book. What's in it? Why'd you write it? Who's the audience?
9: It's a family book. It's sort of an heirloom celebration for A250. Big hardback, 395 pages. It's a beautiful book full of watercolors, oil paintings, pen and inks. But it basically takes a journey through the country, 13 chapters in honor of the 13 colonies, but it goes all throughout the country. And for each chapter, there are nursery rhymes, fables, old and new, and primary source material and short stories for adults that explain sentence by sentence, phrase by phrase, the Declaration. So each chapter takes up part of the Declaration and then teaches it through a bunch of rhymes, fables, and stories and primary sources from the founding and the settlement of the whole country.
1: And it looks to me like the book here is sectioned up, and you've got places here that say for the littles, for the middles, and for the big. So it's truly for the whole family, whether your kids are small or in between or teenagers. There's something in there for everybody, yes?
9: Yeah, I wanted it to be something that could be part of the family's life of celebrating the country. We have so much trouble now just resting in and loving our country, the beautiful landscape, the beautiful story, our heroes, our tales and stories. I try to highlight both the big guys like George Washington, but also their role models like Cicero and Cincinnatus from the Roman Republic, and then also the smaller heroes like Jim Cook on the frontier, or the Christian general O.O. Howard, who helped make peace with the Indians and the Seminoles. All kinds of really cool stories to sort of help everybody's heart grow in greater love for the country.
1: Well, I think these kinds of stories are frankly lost right now. They're not being taught to our children. In fact, in many places, these kinds of stories are being replaced with contemporary tales of injustice and the oppressors versus the oppressed, and this ideology that we see seeping into our school system. It's nice to see a book that actually teaches about the American founding, American ideals, American values, and American heroes. In your opinion, when and why did our education system become so left-wing and so anti-American?
9: I think it's a combination of, we did actually get corruption from European ideological schools like the Frankfurt School, Marxism, etc. But also, there is a certain kind of weakness in all of us that you want something new. You're sort of tired of the old, and it requires refreshment and effort to sort of make the old new again, which is why I'm fighting back with a book, as you put it. Like, we got to repackage these things. But I do think the fundamental sort of leftist trope is that everything that came before is bad and sad, and therefore you are not allowed to feel grateful. And they do that on purpose because they know that gratitude is the fundamental engine for you to live a good life. You're thankful to your parents and your ancestors and God Almighty and the founding fathers and all who came before you sacrificed. If you can poison that view backwards through history, you can destroy the future.
1: So the book is called The American Book of Fables, and it's for the whole family, and there's stuff in this book that'll make you proud of your country for all your children, whether they're little or in between or teenagers. And I'll give you the last word on it here, Dr. Meehan. One of the poems, in fact, the closing poem in the book called American Morning, was actually read at the rededication to God ceremony on the National Mall on Sunday. Pretty cool.
9: Yeah, it was a great honor to read it. American Morning is basically a kind of song at the end of the whole book, asking Americans to think back and be grateful, but also reorient their hearts towards God and towards a proper understanding of our history, such that we can do what our forefathers did, because we have to be the kind of people that the next generations love and honor as well.
1: Dr. Matthew Meehan from Hillsdale, the book is called The American Book of Fables. It's for your family, it's for your kids, and it's about teaching them that America, in fact, is the greatest country on earth. We recommend it here. Dr. Meehan, thanks for your time. We take a break. Tom Holman is here after this on The Scott Jennings Show.
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14: Gotcha. With SRN News, I'm John Scott. Russian President Vladimir Putin is now in China for meetings with Chinese leader Xi Jinping. The visit comes less than a week after President Trump wrapped up his own trip to Beijing. Putin's two-day visit likely to be closely watched as Beijing seeks to maintain stable relations with the United States while also preserving strong ties with Russia. Authorities say a Romanian F-16 jet belonging to NATO air policing forces in the Baltics have shot down what is believed to have been a Ukrainian drone. It happened over southern Estonia. The latest in a string of incidents in recent months in which Ukrainian drones aimed in Russia have crossed or come down in NATO territory. And former L.A. Police Detective Mark Furman, who was convicted of lying during testimony at the O.J. Simpson murder trial, has died. He was 74. This is SRN News.
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1: From the AM 1640, The Answer news desk, I'm Dave King. Today is the deadline to turn in your ballot for Oregon's primary, and election officials say they expect a last-minute surge. Turnout has been a little low so far, which is typical. If you still have your ballot, skip the mail and use a drop box to make sure it's counted by 8 o'clock tonight. And Portlanders packed City Hall on Monday, pushing back on possible cuts as the city faces a big budget gap. Some programs that help people get jobs and housing could lose funding, and even more shelter beds may be cut. City leaders say tough choices have to be made, and a final vote is coming up on June 10th. A contractor killed at the Clackamas County Dam has been identified as 68-year-old Noel Frederick of Montana. Officials say he was working at the River Mill Dam when the incident happened last Thursday. Another worker was hurt. Investigators, including OSHA, are now looking into what went wrong. A familiar Southeast Portland coffee spot is getting a second life. The founder of Stumptown Coffee is reopening one of its original Belmont locations with a new cafe called Puff Coffee. It's set to open this summer, bringing fresh coffee and a bit of nostalgia back to the neighborhood. Portland Sports Bra is letting fans become owners. The bar just launched a crowdfunding campaign, with investments starting at $250, aiming to raise over $1 million to expand in Portland and beyond. You can always get the latest news at theanswerportland.com.
15: Cue it up at noon. Now, back to Scott Jennings on The Answer. Saving Western civilization, one busted leftist narrative at a time. It's the Scott Jennings Show.
16: It is Tuesday, May the 19th. Scott Jennings here. Thank you for joining us today. You know, there are few people in the Trump administration and our country more committed to enforcing our nation's immigration laws than our next guest. This man has committed his life to defending our nation, fighting to ensure that all of you can sleep soundly at night. The White House border czar, the troubleshooter, the problem solver, Tom Homan is with us here on the Scott Jennings Show. Mr. Homan, appreciate your time today. Thanks for joining us.
17: Hey, thanks for having me. Appreciate you.
16: Well, we're grateful for your service and grateful for your time. I think the number one question I have for you today is, as we're now in year two of the president's second term, and after everything that happened in year one, all of the resistance from Democrats, all of the weeping and gnashing of teeth about the president's immigration agenda, on which he ran and won his reelection, where do we stand today? Are you happy with where we are in terms of enforcing the law, deporting people, keeping the border secure?
17: The numbers are better than ever been. I mean, we've got historic arrests and deportations. Am I satisfied? No. We got a lot more to do. We just got done. Well, we're not quite there yet. We're hiring 10,000 more deportation officers. I think we're at about 7,000 on board. that's taking too long. But with the government shut down, academy not being funded, everything being slowed up. But I want to get those other 3,000 on board and get those 10,000 boots on the ground to do more. So are the numbers good? Yeah. They're better during the Obama administration, which was, you know, it was kind of, during the Obama administration, we had 409,000 removals, I think, in FY12, which is a record. We beat that by a couple hundred thousand. But I want more, and the president wants more, and that's what we're gearing up to do. And you know, the sanctuary cities, that takes a lot of efficiencies away. And the damn courts, the radical judges, the temporary restraining orders, the stays that are issued, you know, for instance, Kilmar Brady, how long have we been trying to deport that guy? So the courts are trying to slow us down. The lawsuits are trying to slow us down. Sanctuary cities are trying to slow us down. But you take that all in consideration, our numbers are still good. But they got to get better, and there's a plan to get them better. But DOJ's got to fight sanctuary cities. They got to fight these judges, and we got to keep moving forward. There's no slowing down. Keep the foot on the gas.
16: Yeah, you raised an issue that I've talked about on television a lot when we have these debates, and that is, it's really easy, or at least it was, for someone to get in, and we make it, the bureaucracy makes it very, very, very difficult to get someone out, particularly in the court system. I mean, the number of judges out there and courts trying to keep people here, I think just long enough for Donald Trump to leave office, it's really staggering. And we're not talking about average, everyday, peaceful people. In some cases, these courts are trying to keep people here who are quite violent and are quite dangerous in our communities, aren't they?
17: You just hit the nail on the head. I'm glad you said that, because the bottom line is that they're up in arms because we're ruining their long-term plans. They knew what they were doing during the Biden administration, bring millions of people across that border, put them in sanctuary cities, overturn the Trump census rule so they can count these people in next census, which equals more seats in House for the Dems. He also thinks these people are going to be future Democratic voters because their plan was, let's have amnesty and make these, you know, 15 million people eligible to vote. But as we remove record numbers, they're upset. So everybody's involved with slowing us down. They want to slow us down because, you know, all the executive orders the president has done to give us a more secure border in my lifetime in the history of this nation, it just takes another president to come in and undo it. So they're playing the long game, and we're trying to beat them best we can at it. But you better well believe they're delaying it, they're stalling it, because they're hoping to get power back. So they can give amnesty to millions of illegal aliens in this country. They sold this country's national security out for future political power. And to me, it's disgusting.
16: One of the Democratic officials that I think is the worst offenders is the newly elected governor of Virginia. Her name is Abigail Spanberger. What's going on in Virginia right now is an utter disgrace. And Mr. Homan, we just got this audio in. This is the governor of Virginia. You may not have heard this yet. I just got it myself. She is apparently going to sign another executive order related to making Virginia a sanctuary state. Let's listen to this in Cut 17.
0: You heard it first here. Tomorrow I'll be issuing an executive order. So, surprise. Sorry to my comms team on this one.
2: Let it out, Governor. Let it out.
0: In ensuring that we are putting out from the state level some guidance across public spaces, including polling places, of how Virginia state employees or people who are working in support of Virginia's state-run elections can react to, in this particular case, you know, federal agents who might be appearing at a location and where the worry is that they're principally there to intimidate or scare people.
16: So she's obviously talking about this idea that ICE agents or federal officers might be near a polling place. What's your reaction to her allegation here in this apparent executive order to come?
17: Well, the only people ICE should intimidate are illegal aliens, and illegal aliens shouldn't be voting. So, you know, again, first of all, Congress needs to pass the SAVE Act, and most of the Democrats, why not have proof of citizenship before you vote? I mean, that's just, you know, in most Americans, I think the last time I saw it was like 82% of Americans supported that. So, look, we're going to force immigration law wherever it takes us. So, you know, she can sign whatever she wants to sign. I'll tell her the same thing I've told the other sanctuary city governors. When you make it more difficult to do our job, and you take the efficiency away to do our job, that means we send more agents to your state, because it's going to take more agents to do the job we used to do before you signed legislation like this. So, good luck with that. We'll see you in court.
16: One of the most egregious examples of what you just described, where more personnel is required because of sanctuary policies, was Minnesota. We all followed the case and the situation in Minnesota for months. The president sent you there eventually after a few weeks of clashes on the streets with what I think were somewhat violent radical protesters. But you seemed to have been able to calm things down in Minnesota. Can you take us back to that moment where you got there? What were your meetings like with the governor and the mayor there in Minneapolis and other local officials? And where do we stand in Minnesota today? It's been out of the news for a while.
17: Well, look, you know, I never asked to go to Minnesota. I get a phone call at 5 o'clock in the morning from the president. He says, I need you in Minnesota to fix this. And I says, when? He goes, today. So, and 4 hours later, I'm landing in Minnesota. The president asked me to go up there and de-escalate and come to some common sense agreements up there. So I went up there, and despite a lot of people attacking me for, why would you meet with the governor? Why would you meet with the AG? Why would you meet with the mayor? Because to fix a problem, you got to find out what the other side, what makes them tick? What are they thinking? Why are they believing what they believe in? Do they know the repercussions of what they do? Do they know the repercussions of their ignorance of immigration law? So I made clear, I met with all three of them, and I explained to them, when you have sanctuary policies that prevent us from arresting a criminal alien in the safety and security of a jail, and you release them to the street, what do we have to do to do our job? Now, rather than one agent arresting one bad guy in the safety and security of a jail, which is safer for the community, safer for the agent, and safer for the alien, you release him back in the street. Now I got to send a whole team to go find him. And the hate and the attacks were so high in Minnesota, now we got to send a security team to back up the arrest team. Now you got a dozen guys out there to arrest one guy. We could arrest him in jail with one guy. And that just raises the tension, too. You got, you know, all these agents on the ground. I said, so, you know, help me help you. I mean, give us access to these jails. The prison system should not only give us the felons, give us anybody illegally that's in the prison system, give us your probation and parole list, and work with us on this. You know, the sheriff, they weren't responding to our calls to, you know, protect the federal building when rioters got out of hand and had conflicts there in the streets. You know, sheriffs don't respond, and it was sporadic at best, let's put it that way. The local PD, you know, roadblocks were being set up by these agitators, and which is illegal, but the police weren't responding. But by the time I left, the police were responding, took down the roadblocks. The sheriffs were responding and holding down the chaos at the federal building and arresting people that crossed that line. And the county jails, over 80 county jails, are working with us in one way or another to get illegal alien criminals in the safety and security of facilities. So we walked out of there with an agreement that made that state less of a sanctuary. It made it safer for the agents. It made it safer for the community. It made it safer for the illegal aliens we're working for. Now, we still got a lot of people there doing the fraud investigations, but we're in a better place. And I really wish people like Governor Spanberger and Governor Hochul, who wants to go to war, lessons learned and work with us. I mean, I think any elected official, especially Spanberger, who ran as a law enforcement person, wore a badge, wore a gun. I mean, where the hell did that all go to? She knows a dangerous job the men and women of ICE do. You would think she'd want to keep her community safe. And the way you keep your community safe is give access to an illegal alien criminal that your state, your local, locked in a jail cell for obvious reasons, either a public safety threat or flight risk. You made the decision to lock them up. When you're done with them, call us. Let us not only remove that public safety threat out of the public, let us remove them out of the country so your police officers ain't dealing with them over and over and over again.
16: You raised the issue of New York. Kathy Hochul is trying to further make it difficult for you all to operate in New York and terms of picking up illegal aliens who are here, cutting off jail cooperation with ICE. What is the current status of illegal immigration enforcement in New York City, across the state, broadly?
17: I'm working on something now. I can't give you too much. I'm not going to, flag what exactly we're doing, but I'm going to keep my word that we're going to send a hell of a lot more agents to New York. I sat down and talked to her a couple months ago, explaining what we did in Minnesota, why it makes sense. But she apparently ignored all that and went a step further in her sanctuary city stance. But here's the problem: we're going to send more agents there to arrest a bad guy in the street, which is going to cause more angst in the neighborhood. Well, you know what? You forced me in the neighborhood. I'm going to do the job. You're not going to stop us from doing the job. You can make it more difficult. You can make it more dangerous for your community and our officers, but I got to do it. And here's something else. Since the jails can no longer cooperate with us and jails can't even rent us bed space anymore, every illegal alien we arrest in New York will immediately fly out of the state. Now, tell me all that is friendly to the immigrant community. She says she wants to protect the immigrant community. Well, she forced me to take every one of them and move them out of state as soon as she arrested. And that's what we're going to do. We're going to do this job. She's not going to intimidate this president. She's not going to intimidate the American people who voted this president to enforce immigration law, and that includes New York. New York's a part of this country. We're going to enforce immigration law in all 50 states, and New York, more attention is being given to New York in the very near future, and you're going to see it.
1: All right, we'll look forward to that news when you're ready to release it. Tom Homan is the White House border czar. He's out enforcing our nation's immigration laws every day. Mr. Homan, thanks for your time today.
17: Thanks for having me, sir. I appreciate it.
1: All right, Tom Homan, first appearance on the Scott Jennings Show. Sounds like we heard a little news there today about what might be coming down the line for New York as Kathy Hochul, the governor here, makes it difficult to enforce immigration laws. I want to talk to you for a moment about Medicare. Bottom line, it's confusing. You get a lot of half-truths. And really the question is, do I have the right plan? Am I getting the right plan from my parents? Am I on the right track? 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It took 20 minutes. They helped my dad get a new doctor. They saved my mom $600. Took less than 20 minutes. You pick up your phone. 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There's no pressure. It's a live human being. If you're on the right plan, they'll tell you. If you're not, they'll tell you, and they'll get you switched over. It takes no time. They work for you, not the insurance companies. It's called Chapter. 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When we come back, more on the Scott Jennings Show. Stay with us.
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2: Without unnecessary government obstacles. Caitlin, great to have you with us. This affordability agenda has themes: energy, healthcare, housing, and groceries. I'd like you to tell us about it and how harmful barriers have been erected by Washington bureaucrats over the last several decades.
3: That's exactly right, and thank you so much for having me. We launched this affordability agenda a few months ago, and the reason why is we've knocked over 1 million doors already just this year with our sister organization, Americans for Prosperity Action. And we hear one consistent theme, and that theme is that people are really, really scared about the cost of living and the implications that it's having on their daily lives. We're also seeing this in other external polling. Democrats are also running on this theme. And we are hopeful that if Republicans can unify and come together under one affordability agenda, this is really good politics. These policies are widely supported by Republican voters. That's really our main goal here is we were very supportive of the working family tax cuts. We're very proud that we got behind that bill and that legislation. Now it is time to support the underlying issues and really improve the economy even more.
2: Okay, so let's take it point by point. You've knocked over a million doors, so you're having a lot of conversations with conservative voters out there. You've also done a $3.25 million ad buy across key battleground states where they have U.S. Senate races. So you're hearing from voters, you're communicating with voters, and you had this idea that Republicans need to get around one unified affordability agenda. Tell us about what that agenda would look like in action in a campaign.
3: Yes, exactly. And I think one, before we even jump into it, one candidate to look at that's doing this incredibly well is the Senate race in North Carolina. Watley has really closed the gap there in terms of name recognition, and it's because he's championing these issues. Senator Husted is also doing a phenomenal job. We just hosted a teletown hall. And the key is they're focusing on things like permitting reform. They're focusing on things like housing and making it more affordable, increasing the supply. They're focused on healthcare and giving people money back in their wallets instead to insurers. These are, like I said a few minutes ago, these are policies that are very widely supported. And we're already starting to see a lot of it being worked on right now. There's a housing bill that's currently going back and forth. There's a lot of appetite for permitting reform on both sides of the aisle. And we saw a lot of healthcare get achieved in the working family tax cuts, and we just need to take it another step further.
2: Now, the Americans for Prosperity affordability agenda can be found at removebarriers.com. If you want to learn about it, it's removebarriers.com. Caitlin, I assume you're taking this affordability agenda and the underlying planks and all of the research that you've done, and you're providing it to these Republican campaigns. I guess it's your advice to them. They just need to incorporate this into their messaging, into their speeches, and into all their campaign materials. Is that what you're hearing from voters out there?
3: That's exactly what we're hearing from voters. And we aren't just doing it for campaigns. We are, we've been on the Hill with this agenda for months, and we are working very closely with the different committees and different offices and leadership to do whatever we can to get it incorporated. Speaker Johnson said that affordability should be a key focus in Reconciliation 3.0, and that's exactly what they should be doing. You know, we have a few months before the campaign cycle gets overwhelmed with all sorts of ads. And what we're seeing right now, which is really scary, is in polling, is Democrats are now the trusted party to handle and to solve for the inflation crisis. And that's a huge red flag and should be for all candidates running for office. So our message to them is focus on a relentless affordability campaign, drive it home, continue to focus on it. Where we can focus on it and you're a sitting incumbent, when you can focus it on the Hill, you should absolutely be doing that. But we have to offer a credible agenda, or Republicans, you know, especially the Senate, is really at risk.
2: All right, that voice you're hearing on the Scott Jennings Show, Caitlin Bledsoe with Americans for Prosperity. She's talking about AFP's affordability agenda and their advice for Republican campaigns. Take this seriously. Be

0: realistic. It is a real thing. 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Caitlin, thanks for joining us. We got to take a break. We'll have more right after this.
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9: News this hour from Town Hall. I'm John Scott. More than 17,000 people under evacuation orders as the wildfire continues to threaten suburban homes in Southern California. The Sandy Fire in hills above Simi Valley, northwest of Los Angeles, have consumed more than 2 square miles of dry brush. There is zero containment. The cause under investigation. Meanwhile, firefighters also battling a 23-square-mile blaze on Santa Rosa Island off the Southern California coast. A major endorsement shaking up Texas Republican Senate race.
10: President Trump is endorsing Texas Attorney General Ken Paxton in the state's Republican Senate runoff, backing him over longtime Senator John Cornyn. Trump calls Paxton an American first patriot and praises his loyalty to the MAGA movement. The endorsement comes as both candidates compete for the chance to face Democrat Senate candidate James Tallarico. Willie Nelson reporting.
9: Russia's leader visiting China to reaffirm ties with President Xi Jinping.
11: The Tuesday-Wednesday visit by Russian President Vladimir Putin comes less than a week after President Donald Trump wrapped up his own trip to Beijing. The visit's likely to be closely watched as Beijing seeks to maintain stable relations with the U.S. while also preserving strong ties with Russia. The Kremlin said Putin and Xi plan to discuss economic cooperation between the two countries and key international and regional issues. The visit coincides with the 25th anniversary of the Sino-Russian Treaty of Friendship signed in 2021. Putin recently said in a video address that bilateral ties are at a truly unprecedented level and the relationship plays an important role globally. I'm Charles de Ledesma.
9: And former
12: L.A. Police Detective Mark Furman, who was convicted of lying during testimony at the O.J. Simpson murder trial, has died. Furman was 74. More on these stories from townhall.com.
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16: From the AM 1640 The Answer news desk, I'm Dave King. Today is the deadline to turn in your ballot for Oregon's primary, and election officials say they expect a last-minute surge. Turnout has been a little low so far, which is typical. If you still have your ballot, skip the mail and use a drop box to make sure it's counted by 8 o'clock tonight. And Portlanders packed City Hall on Monday, pushing back on possible cuts as the city faces a big budget gap. Some programs that help people get jobs and housing could lose funding, and even more shelter beds may be cut. City leaders say tough choices have to be made, and a final vote is coming up on June 10th. A contractor killed at the Clackamas County Dam has been identified as 68-year-old Noel Frederick of Montana. Officials say he was working at the River Mill Dam when the incident happened last Thursday. Another worker was hurt. Investigators, including OSHA, are now looking into what went wrong. A familiar Southeast Portland coffee spot is getting a second life. The founder of Stumptown Coffee is reopening one of its original Belmont locations with a new cafe called Puff Coffee. It's set to open this summer, bringing fresh coffee and a bit of nostalgia back to the neighborhood. Portland Sports Bra is letting fans become owners. The bar just launched a crowdfunding campaign with investments starting at $250, aiming to raise over $1 million to expand in Portland and beyond. You can always get the latest news at theanswerportland.com.
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20: Our good weather pattern will hang around for a while. Temperatures on a little bit of a warming trend, too, hitting 70 with a mix of sunshine and clouds for today. Overnight, a little bit of cloud cover and 50. We're in the mid-70s and sunshine coming up on Wednesday. Looks like low 80s and sunny Thursday. You can always get the latest weather at theanswerportland.com. I'm meteorologist Steve Hamilton on AM 1640, The Answer.
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23: Morning, glory, and evening, grace, America. Welcome to Tuesday edition of The Hugh Hewitt Show. We are not at war, or at least combat operations have not yet resumed with Iran. Although it said its new proposal demands reparations, U.S. troop withdrawal, and an end to a Lebanon war. So stay tuned to the end of the show. You never know. I want to begin the show with Noah Rothman because today is publication day of this book, Blood and Progress, which is a fabulous book, which I recommend every single person in this audience go out and order from Amazon right now. Get two copies. Get one for your lefty friends. I'm going to start counterintuitively what happened yesterday in San Diego. Three people were shot and killed at the Islamic Center of San Diego, a mosque. And the two killers were teenagers. I believe you would classify them, Noah, as victims of disordered thinking. How would you classify them? Or Islamophobes? What would you say about them?
0: Possibly Islamophobes. Possibly certainly disordered thinking, especially if they sought to achieve some sort of an outcome with this kind of violence. It's still early, and we don't have a lot of information. The information we do have indicates that this was anti-Islamic violence. That's the statement from San Diego Police Chief. There was definitely hate rhetoric involved. In his words, they found some anti-Islamic writing in the car, according to the New York Times. Indications that the individuals who did this were suicidal. Indeed, they killed themselves afterwards. So there's clearly some... the act itself is an assault on the American Civic Compact. It is an atrocity and should be regarded as such. But if it is right-wing violence, it is a classic form of it. It's the sort of thing that the FBI would classify as racial or ethnically motivated domestic extremism, which captures sort of classic right-wing violence. I'd say the attempt to kidnap Gretchen Whitmer represents another similar form, sovereign citizen or militia movement violence. That's the sort of thing that I describe in this book in the very last chapter about the degree to which right-wing violence is a prevalent phenomenon. It is very real. And my concern, after a lot of chapters of describing left-wing violence, is the degree to which fanatical, extremist right-wing elements are beginning to mirror what was typically anarchistic violence, which captures the left end of the spectrum, with mobs, with affinity groups, with the sort of thing that we saw in Charlottesville, for example. The degree to which you're seeing black bloc tactics be normalized on the American right, the sort of thing that we would typically associate with the Marxian revolutionary left, is now becoming flattened. We're seeing it across the spectrum of extremist activity in the United States. So while this event is definitely not in keeping with what I try to anathematize in this book, it is certainly consistent with the thesis, which does not deny the existence of right-wing violence. Indeed, it finds left and right-wing violence are reciprocal phenomena that feed on one another.
23: And the reason I lead with it is because Noah's book, Blood in Progress, and he needs to learn the Luntz rule. You've got to say the title of the book seven times in every segment, Blood in Progress, or the listener won't understand Blood in Progress. They won't remember Blood in Progress. But it is not inconsistent with, and indeed no conservative will deny, that violence has occurred on the right. It's just the theory of the book, and I am persuaded that the left is in love with it and has been forever. You open with Charlie Kirk's assassination and his killer saying, "I had had enough of the hatred." And then you write that some of the reactions to this national trauma emanated from inside the ivy-covered halls of academia, and that left-wing violence is a present danger that will continue to percolate until progressivism's more responsible proponents confront it and expel advocates of violence from their ranks. Okay, wishful thinking, Noah. What progressive exponent has ever denounced left-wing violence and expelled it from their ranks in modern times?
0: Well, they more responsible communicators than the Democratic left do condemn violence. It is the degree to which they equivocate after the condemnation that is the problem. There's a certain element, and it is, I demonstrated in the book, that it has been with us especially pretty much forever, but especially since the late 2010s, the Democratic Party routinely falls in love with movements that evince people power. A lot of people on the street, whether or not they have any use for the Democratic Party, they did this with Occupy Wall Street, they did it with the 2020 movements that evolved into the 2020 riots, where they see some romantic expression of political zeal, whether it's well-adjusted or not, whether it's in keeping with the American Civic Compact or not, elevate it, give it a lot more oxygen than it deserves, and then only later discover that it was completely antisocial, maladjusted, latently, kinetically violent even. And then only belatedly do they regret their actions, but rarely do they confront the misconceptions that led them down that path in the first place. I'm hoping that this book will open a few eyes.
23: This book, Blood in Progress, which I'm going to train you to say Blood in Progress again and again.
0: Blood in Progress, A Century of Left-Wing Violence in America. Yes.
23: Chapter 1, Charnel House. Brian Thompson's kill. We're going to come back to that. George Floyd riots, Chaz Chop in Seattle, defining violence down, the quickening pace, the oldest hatred, which is anti-Semitism, which has exploded in the United States. Your conclusion, our time is unique in some ways, but perhaps not in most. The left-wing violence with which we are contending is not unprecedented. The United States is occasionally convulsed by periods of radical left violence. Ours is one such period, but it's not the first. Arguably, the first wave of organized anarchistic and socialistic terror began over a century ago. We'll get to the chronic revolution tomorrow, but let's talk about the last 5 years, maybe even the last two years. It's gone off the charts.
0: It is off the charts. The assassination attempts, successful and attempted, the assaults on ICE and CBP facilities, one of which featured very sophisticated ambush tactics, small cell domestic terrorist tactics. The degree to which mob violence descends on American major urban centers in places like Portland, Oregon, and Los Angeles almost nightly. This stuff has become normalized. One of the, what I think is the most smoking gun feature of that first chapter is, it's in an excerpt that has been published by National Review. If you're a subscriber, you can go read it, which describes, the ways in which the databases that are used to support the notion that the American right is preternaturally violent. And anytime we have an event that is demonstrably or suggestive of left-wing violence, we hear constantly about how the real threat to the American domestic threat environment is the American right. And that increasingly conflicts with your own eyes. And if you drill into the databases, you find really spurious data. The notion being that gang violence, intra-family violence, prison violence constitutes right-wing violence, graffiti on the side of a church, a homeless man who shouts racial epithets at a hotelier, all right-wing violence. Meanwhile, there's a study conducted by Insight, produced for the Department of Homeland Security in 2021, in which the authors describe the extent to which researchers who study left-wing violent extremism face social intimidation campaigns, social isolation, reputational damage, even the threat of physical retribution as a result of their work, to say nothing of the fact that there are participants in violent left-wing movements who are themselves the authors of the studies of a left-wing violent extremism. It is a fatally subjective enterprise. I don't try to create my own databases to combat that. I explore these stories of individuals and their deranged motives individually and create the portrait, which I think is undeniable at this stage, that we are in the midst of a wave of left-wing violence akin to what we've experienced in similar periods of history, all of which seem to be forgotten, at least according to the scholars who have very recently begun to excavate those records from posterity.
23: No, I've read Blood and Progress twice, and I'm going the second time through it with detailed notes. But the first time through it, I don't know that I recall you noting the death threat ought not to be confused with the act to injure. Death threats are rather ubiquitous, left, right, and center. There isn't a congressman who hadn't gotten it. There isn't anyone on TV who hadn't gotten it. I got my first one in 1990 during the Iraq War. They roll off the back of most celebrities because they're ubiquitous. That's not what you're talking about. You're actually talking about people who are moved to actual physical violence. Am I correct?
0: You are correct, although I don't discount death threats, particularly in an environment like this where the threats are coming at a quick pace, they're accelerating, there are more of them than typical, and the evidence of the environment suggests that there are a lot of people who are willing to act on these threats. And it is having an appreciable effect on American lawmakers. Admit it. People around them admit it. They say it's shaping their decision to participate in public life. It's affecting their votes. It's a very serious situation. We cannot say that threats are just dismissible summarily because they are shaping our environment and affecting public policy in ways that are not desirable.
23: Yeah, but my point is that they are a constant and people, but now they're amplified by virtue of the web and by virtue of the fact that lawmakers talk about it. Last minute today, you'll be back tomorrow. We'll continue with chapter two on Blood and Progress. What's the reaction to the book? Are people kind of stunned when they see it all in one place laid out?
0: Well, I don't know how many people have read it yet. There's been a couple of great reviews. The Washington Free Beacon has one, Tevi Troy, and Civitas has another, and there was one on Goodreads from a gentleman who just finished reading it. Those are the people who have read it. What I've heard are individuals who are judging the book by its cover, The contention being that this is a book that maintains that the left is uniquely violent, the right is not violent, everything you know is true is false. And that's just judging a book by a cover. It's a child's argument. It's not an argument that I make. As I say at the outset, right-wing violence is a real phenomenon. But we will never get our hands around this problem if we don't address it holistically.
23: Well, go out and get it, and we'll talk with Noah again tomorrow. Blood in Progress by Noah Rothman at Amazon and bookstores now. Thank you, Noah. Talk to you tomorrow on the next Hugh Hewitt Show. Stay tuned.
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0: back, America. I'm Hugh Hewitt. Our clip glitched, unfortunately, because Josh Holmes is with us. He is the conductor of the symphony known as the Ruthless Podcast. And he is, I was going to fire my first silo at him, but that doesn't make any sense unless you hear AOC talking about silos. So, Josh, we'll have to do that the next time. But here is my first silo. I noticed that the fellas don't have a parlay in the NBA for the Timberwolves, the Nuggets, the Pacers, and the Bobcats in the playoffs. Why is that?
1: Unbelievable. I have so little, Hugh. You know, the great state of Minnesota has not been to a championship game since 1991 World Series that I was at. It's been a long run, but I understand. You know, you're a Cleveland Browns guy. You get that.
0: You're trying to gig me on every set. In fact, my friends at Special Report, they now say to me when I come in, they're good folks, and they say, Holmes isn't in the building, you're safe. So I go in and I can sit down and with my backs turned to the set. All right, so I want to go to the No Bad Idea Tours. Question number one. Apparently, first tell people what the No Bad Ideas Tour is.
1: Okay, so the No Bad Idea Tour is something that Kamala Harris has come up with to try to be relevant when she is utterly not relevant to any of the discussion that's happening in national politics. And the No Bad Idea Tour, as best as I can tell from what Kamala Harris herself has said, is nothing but horrific bad ideas. I mean, there wasn't a single redeemable idea. She was talking about adding Puerto Rico and D.C. as states, packing the Supreme Court, being able to basically pull justices out of the Supreme Court if she disagrees with their decisions. I mean, like a hodgepodge of the worst stuff that has ever even been alleged. And she spent like the last 3 months of her campaign assuring everyone that she would never be crazy enough to suggest these kind of ideas. And now these are only the good ideas, evidently.
0: So I wanted to simply note, I was listening to you as I did my trundle this morning, and I noted that Smug wasn't there. And so I've decided that Ruthless has probably adopted the Senate paternity leave rules, which I think are 24 weeks. And is that what's going on? Do you have the Senate staff paternity leave rules?
1: You are certainly going to pressure him to come back sooner than later. I think he's coming back pretty soon. You remember, he lives in North Carolina, so he's got to come all the way back to D.C. to do our show. But we expect him back imminently.
0: I also would like to talk to you about the president's decision to endorse today Attorney General Ken Paxton, which I disagree with. I have endorsed John Cornyn. I know that the Ruthless Podcast does not endorse. You have all comers except Tom Massey show up on your show. And maybe you would even let Mr. Massey come for a ride along. I'm not sure. But what does the president stand to gain from this? And boy, your old boss must have smoke coming out of his ears. Because this is taking a layup and turning it into a 40-foot shot from mid-quarter almost.
1: Yeah, look, I think it makes absolutely no sense in the world. I think the failure to immediately endorse John Cornyn out of the gates probably provided the message that this administration wanted all along, which is, you know, we're not wild about John Cornyn. We'll let the chips fall where they may. But as this thing goes along, the problem is all these things start stacking up. And you can look at it at a political side, which I eminently understand. I mean, look, Paxton was likely to win this runoff. It's very close. But he was likely to win this, and look, Trump loves a winner. He wants to be on that side. Okay, I get the politics. The problem is the legislative side, which yep. Now you've got Bill Cassidy, Tom Tillis, John Cornyn, Mitch McConnell, Joni Ernst, and not to mention, and I think this is the most important point, 24 sitting Republican United States senators voted for John Cornyn to be the leader of the Senate this Congress. So, look, if you're looking to try to persuade people to come on board in unison for your agenda one way or another, this is a pretty risky call. And this isn't ideological. This isn't, whether you're on board with MAGA or you're not on board. It's just simple math and strategy when it comes to things like he's trying to accomplish through reconciliation right now and presumably for the remainder of his term.
0: And I point out, there are three categories. People who oppose the president all the time, that's Massey. people who oppose the president some of the time, that's Bill Cassidy. And then people who don't oppose the president but may not be the loudest supporters of him, that's John Cornyn and John Thune. Those people you have to stay on good terms with, because that's the whole Senate. You know, it's not, they are.
1: You do.
0: And I wonder who gave him this advice, or is it just he likes a winner? I don't know if Paxton's going to win. They've been hammering him down there.
1: Yeah, well, to the point where I think a general election is very much in question, and that, of course, is the other side of the argument, which is how much do Republicans have to expend to try to keep a very safe seat in Texas when you have very real liabilities in North Carolina, Iowa, Ohio, and elsewhere that you're going to have to get and cobble together to a majority at one point. So, look, I get it, and I do think John Paxton, I think Paxton can win this race. I think, but the question is, what makes it easier and what makes it harder, and what does the president stand to gain with an endorsement? I'm a little bit flummoxed on that, particularly when you look at the short-term legislative agenda.
0: Okay, now I'm going to switch up to something we can agree on completely, and I hope the president does as well. Graham Plattner is out of his mind. I am in Maine right now. I showed up at my brother-in-law's door again, and I said, I'm back. I'm like Freddy Krueger. And he said again, I said, yeah, I like it. And I'm back. And he's got to put up with me for a while. There are Plattner signs all over crunchy Portland, all over crunchy Midcoast, all over, you know, it gets red as you get north, where Susan Collins is from. And so these people are in favor of a Nazi who's got every terrible thing ever you could post on the web posted. What's wrong with the Democrats?
1: I think if you were to create a fictional character to try to make the depravity, lowest functional intellect, and most controversial personal views, you couldn't come up with a better conglomeration of things than you have in Graham Plattner. If your goal was to try to completely eviscerate the Democratic Party and what it is that they say that they stand for and who it is that they say that they're representing, you get them to try to endorse that. And that is what we see with Graham Plattner. There is no bottom of the barrel. If this is about political power, they will endorse literally anything. And that, you look no further than the state of Maine.
0: But you know what I love the most? You find Graham Plattner's signs right next to the Be Nice signs and In This House signs. That's what I like the most about Maine. Graham Plattner is
1: next to
0: Be Nice. And you got to come up here, Josh. I think you're allowed. We're going to make an exception to let you up here, because I got another silo of two to fire at you. We got to get that quote ready for the next time you're back, because you introduced me to the AOC quote. She's not very smart, is she?
1: Oh, boy, she is. Not all silos are firing, to paraphrase what she has to say.
0: So when you're reading the prompter and it says, not silo, but salvo, and you read silo, don't you immediately know that you made a mistake if you're well-educated?
1: I don't think she knows anything. I really don't.
0: I don't either.
1: It went too many times.
0: But she's got sparkle, or as you said to Eric, Riz. So glad he didn't know what Riz was. I'm ahead of Eric. I'm 20 years older. Good to see you, Josh Holmes. Hope those Timberwolves do well next year. Stay tuned. The Cavs are still in it.
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4: With SRN News, I'm John Scott. More than 17,000 people under evacuation orders as a wildfire continues to threaten suburban homes in Southern California. The Sandy Fire in hills above Simi Valley, northwest of L.A., have consumed more than 2 square miles of dry brush. There is no containment. The cause under investigation. The Nigerian military says 175 Islamic State fighters have been killed over the past few days. It happened in a joint operation with the United States. Russian President Putin has arrived in China for meetings with Chinese leader Xi Jinping. The Kremlin has said Putin and Xi are planning to discuss economic cooperation between the two countries, but also key international and regional issues. It coincides with the 20th anniversary of the Sino-Russia Treaty of Friendship. This is SRN News.
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9: Our good weather pattern will hang around for a while. Temperatures on a little bit of a warming trend, too. We're hitting 70 with a mix of sunshine and clouds for today. Overnight, a little bit of cloud cover and 50. We're in the mid-70s and sunshine coming up on Wednesday. Looks like low 80s and sunny Thursday. You can always get the latest weather at theanswerportland.com. I'm meteorologist Steve Hamilton on AM 1640, The Answer.
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0: Welcome back, America. 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In fact, I did my first 10K. I actually marked it out right this morning, got it done. So that's a little bit short of a 10K yesterday, but got my 10K done this morning. I carry in curcumin and resveratrol omega. And that's as easy as it is, and that means I will feel good tomorrow because I try and do 6 miles Monday through Thursday, take Friday off, do a long run on Trundle, not running. Running is 10 minutes and faster. I'm no longer a 10-minute mile guy. But I can Trundle, and I get those miles in. And I ran into Tony Two Speeds today. I'm back up at Studio North, which Relief Factor makes possible. And we were talking. I went to my first barbecue since getting back up here. And it wasn't a Best Hot Grill, and I'll tell you about that in a moment. But I was talking with Two Speed Tony, who was out himself, and I said, this is what we got to do. We got to keep moving. And that is the way to spend the summer outdoors, inhaling all the natural things that make me sneeze during the show. But to do that, you got to get rid of the minor aches and pains that come from doing a 10K in the morning, and that means Relief Factor. 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Freedom isn't free. Our men and women in uniform know that every day. They're serving right now in a war, but we can do a bunch of things at home, whether it's the local committee on the local library, whether it's helping out at school, whether it's a state board, whether you actually get involved in electoral politics as a volunteer, as a candidate. Take one small step right now to move forward. Speaking of people who I wish hadn't moved forward, I want to play for you the AOC clip that I meant to play for Josh Holmes. Let's hit it.
10: They're afraid of us coming together. They're afraid of us protecting one another. Alabama is the crucible. Georgia is the crucible. Tennessee, Louisiana, Mississippi is the crucible. So if you are not from here, it is time to pull up. Because what they thought was the final blow is actually just the opening silo.
0: All right, the opening silo. She probably saw the word opening salvo on the teleprompter. And everybody makes mistakes. All right, everyone makes mistakes. I have been known to make a mistake. But when I make a mistake, it's usually in pronunciation, because I learn by reading, not by hearing. Apparently, AOC doesn't learn by reading or hearing. And when you say something really, it's just clunker, that's just the opening silo. You know, ABM missiles have openings. The Minutemen silos. John Noonan, if you're listening, you know all about silos. You lived in one. I think they made him go down to the bottom of the silo. I'm not sure. But an opening salvo is what she meant to say. She's got sparkle, but it does take a little bit of intellect, and I'm not sure she's got that. Coming up, David Drucker. Stay tuned, America. I'm Hugh Hewitt.
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6: Welcome back, America. I am Hugh Hewitt. That music means David Drucker is in the House, chief political correspondent for The Dispatch, longtime political observer. I am today mystified, Mr. Drucker. I am a big fan of John Cornyn. He has supported the president on 99% of the votes in the Senate, and yet the president endorsed Ken Paxton, a deeply flawed nominee, who, if he wins, will win because the GOP spends hundreds of millions of dollars to get him over the line against Mr. Tallarico, and he may not win. What is the president thinking?
7: Well, the president often sort of grades on a, let me say, on a reverse curve. Or let me put it this way, Hugh. It's like when you're in college and the only thing that counts are the midterms and the finals. And even if you ace the quizzes, you can't get a C on the midterms and the finals and you know, do much better than that in the class. And I think that, first of all, John Cornyn has occasionally been critical of President Trump. And as the president said in his endorsement message on Truth Social, Cornyn's a good man, but he wasn't always with me when it counted, and Ken Paxton was with me all of the times when it counted. And that really means a lot to President Trump. But I think the thing beyond that, that is probably swaying the president, is that there is some private polling that exists that I'm aware of that suggests that Ken Paxton was going to win no matter who the president endorsed. And I think the president might have been aware of that and might have decided better to endorse the guy who's going to win anyway, so there's not a chink in my endorsement armor on May 26th.
6: Okay, as Josh Holmes just pointed out, he's already got Tom Tillis and Bill Cassidy and Joni Ernst, who are, they really don't care about whether they make the president happy. He's got Lisa Murkowski and Susan Collins, who have to worry about their own unique constituency. If John Cornyn loses, does John Cornyn owe him anything for the last 9 months of his Senate career?
7: I mean, I guess it depends on how you look at this. I don't really think so. I mean, if we're going to look at it in purely transactional terms, I think John Cornyn went out of his way to abandon things he believed in or do things he normally doesn't do in order to prove to the president that he was going to be a loyal foot soldier and to earn the endorsement. You know, naming a highway after the president, there's nothing wrong with it so far as it goes, but it's not the sort of thing John Cornyn normally does. All of a sudden saying he was willing to abandon the filibuster in order to get the SAVE Act, the Save America Act, I think it's called, over the finish line in the Senate, which was never going to happen no matter what. Something else John Cornyn has never believed in doing, but was doing to try and satisfy the president. And so I think I saw Josh Holmes' tweet, and he knows the Senate as well as anyone, and he's correct in that the Senate majority for the remainder of the year is going to be much harder for John Thune to manage. I think that for some of these members you just mentioned, they will do their best not to cause Senator Thune too many problems because they want him to remain as majority leader and not get into too many fights with the president. But as we've already seen with Tillis, in particular, but I think we'll begin to see with Bill Cassidy and maybe some others, little by little, there are fewer reasons for senators not to actually act like senators for a change.
6: Well, there's also, if we lose the Senate, that means we will have lost the House, which means there will be 2-3 impeachments coming, and that gives Chuck Schumer control of the rules. I really cannot figure this out at all, David. Unless there is a poll that shows Ken Paxton ahead by 15 points. But, you know, polling in Texas in a primary, in a runoff, in a special runoff, that's really a wild gamble, isn't it?
7: Well, I think that when you look at the history of runoff elections, and you look at the last time we were in a situation like this in Texas, Ted Cruz versus David Dewhurst in 2012, even when the incumbent rolls into the runoff with a big lead, which is what Dewhurst did against Cruz, the challenger usually wins. And so, I think it's very conceivable that Ken Paxton, and I spent some time down in Texas covering this primary back in January, I think it's very conceivable that Ken Paxton had accrued a pretty substantial lead, or at least one that was pretty good, enough to win. You know, I think the question is, can a Democrat flip deep red Texas, or solidly red, I should say, Texas, in an environment like this, which is becoming very toxic for the Republican Party? And I've been telling everybody that I'm never going to predict that this happens, so one day I'm just going to be wrong. But it is true that Ken Paxton is probably the most scandal-plagued politician I've ever covered.
6: Just yep.
7: Point blank. And this is the sort of environment when weird things can happen, which is why so many Republicans didn't want him to be the nominee. But I would say, finally, that one of the reasons why Senator Cornyn is in this position is just because there's a lot of, as with on the Democratic side, there's a lot of anti-incumbent fervor going around, and there's a lot of desire for new leadership, and there's just this desire as well on the Republican side for people who govern less and fight more. And it was very indicative to me. I spoke to a Republican voter in Texas back in January who said that actually you know, when there's a Republican president, John Cornyn's record is great. It's when there's a Democrat in the White House that he doesn't fight hard enough. And, of course, that's just because John Cornyn tries to govern with the conditions as they are. But for a lot of Republican voters, it's not what they wanted. They wanted somebody who always and only fought, and that's what they believe they will get with Ken Paxton.
6: Okay, here's the dilemma. Tallarico reminds me of one person in particular. His name is John Ossoff. He's a senator from Georgia. He shouldn't be a senator from Georgia, but he's a senator from Georgia because Trump got involved in the Georgia Senate primary and screwed it up 6 years ago. And John Ossoff was a blank slate upon which people could write. And Tallarico's going to raise $1 billion now. I mean, every act blue. There's actually an argument there, right? Tallarico could win. It just is a giant Yosemite Sam shot to the foot. That's what I think. Last word to you, David Drucker.
7: Yeah, I don't think you're wrong. But look, I think for the president, loyalty to him and a party he controls is sometimes more important than a majority, even though he, you know, says he's very concerned about being impeached again and having his agenda stymied by a Democratic congressional majority. So it's not totally surprising, and this is just what the president does at times. I hadn't thought about this. I like your Ossoff comparison, because stylistically, although there's a lot to go after there,

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9: Welcome back, America. Remember, I am raising money right now for Angel Tree to send kids to camp. And if you're in your car right now, you can call this number, 888-206-2764. You know you want to help a kid go to camp, and these kids really need help because dad is in jail or prison. Mom might be there as well. And there isn't a lot of money around the house if they're living with grandma or with a social services family. But Angel Tree will get them to camp. They'll have a week with other kids their age, their circumstances in life, by the way, so no one's feeling left out. They can share a little bit about what it's like to have a dad or a mom who's incarcerated or both parents. And give a listen to Betsy, who is Angel Tree's senior director, about what your gift means.
10: So they get there, they get off the bus, and they are reserved. They don't even know if they want to be there. They've got their walls up. They're not necessarily participating. But by midweek, by the end of Tuesday into Wednesday, they are full on laughing, making friends, enjoying their time, connecting with each other. And by the time Friday comes, tears happen on Friday because they don't want to go home because it's been such a special week.
9: And you can make that happen. It costs $200 per kid. That's what it takes to feed and make sure you have counselors and make sure you've got all the gear, the canoes, the zip lines, the mosquito juice, all the stuff like that, sunburn oil, all the good stuff, lifeguards, counselors, all that stuff. $200 sends a kid to camp. You can make that donation by calling 888-206-2764, 888-206-2764, or go to the Hugh Hewitt website. And while you're there, hit the banner at the top that says Angel Tree, and thank you in advance. Also, I want to remind you right now

0: 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But don't wait around. 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All you have to do is call Andrew Del Rey and Todd Avakian, and they'll walk you through it. 888-1172. 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Come right back. Got lots of the president at the White House today. Stay tuned.
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5: News this hour from Town Hall. I'm John Scott. Tensions remain high in the Middle East as pressure on Iran continues to build.
6: President Trump is warning Iran to move quickly or face severe consequences. Reports say the president is meeting with his national security team as the administration weighs additional measures, including expanded blockades. Iran is reportedly pushing a new proposal through Pakistani mediators, but without nuclear concessions. Meanwhile, Iran's Revolutionary Guard is issuing fresh threats against U.S. bases and the United Arab Emirates, raising new questions about Tehran's willingness to de-escalate. Willie Nelson, Washington.
5: The Nigerian military says 175 Islamic State fighters have been killed over the past few days in a joint operation with the United States. In a statement, military spokesperson Samela Uba says the strikes also destroyed weapons, checkpoints, and financial networks as the militants raged across the northeastern region of that country. In New York, trains were not running in time for this morning's commute into work. However, service was set to resume later in the day. The Long Island Railroad strike has ended after a deal was reached. The strike had shut down the busiest commuter rail system in the country. Policy expert Matthew Cotinetti with his predictions on who is the current frontrunner for 2028 in the Democratic Party.
7: Well, as frightening as it sounds, I do think it's Kamala Harris. I think it's fascinating to see. And the support that she's gained, you can see in the black community, which is such an important part of the Democratic Party. She's getting these big crowds on her book tour. I think if she wants to run, she's going to start out as a front runner. You know, declaring her candidacy has never been a problem. It's actually campaigning that's Kamala's problem. And so she might start off as a front runner, but we'll see how the primary goes.
5: Cotinetti made his comments on the Scott Jennings Show on the Salem Radio Network. More on these stories at townhall.com.
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10: From the AM 1640, The Answer news desk, I'm Dave King. Today is the deadline to turn in your ballot for Oregon's primary, and election officials say they expect a last-minute surge. Turnout has been a little low so far, which is typical. If you still have your ballot, skip the mail and use a drop box to make sure it's counted by 8 o'clock tonight. And Portlanders packed City Hall on Monday, pushing back on possible cuts as the city faces a big budget gap. Some programs that help people get jobs and housing could lose funding, and even more shelter beds may be cut. City leaders say tough choices have to be made, and a final vote is coming up on June 10th. A contractor killed at the Clackamas County Dam has been identified as 68-year-old Noel Frederick of Montana. Officials say he was working at the River Mill Dam when the incident happened last Thursday. Another worker was hurt. Investigators, including OSHA, are now looking into what went wrong. A familiar Southeast Portland coffee spot is getting a second life. The founder of Stumptown Coffee is reopening one of its original Belmont locations with a new cafe called Puff Coffee. It's set to open this summer, bringing fresh coffee and a bit of nostalgia back to the neighborhood. Portland Sports Bra is letting fans become owners. The bar just launched a crowdfunding campaign with investments starting at $250, aiming to raise over $1 million to expand in Portland and beyond. You can always get the latest news at theanswerportland.com.
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13: Varying amounts of cloud cover for the Portland area for the rest of today. Overcast tonight and then plenty of sunshine tomorrow. We're right around 70 for the high today. The overnight low at 50 and our Wednesday high at 75. Warming up to some low 80s here for Thursday and Friday too with dry weather. Keeping it mostly dry into our weekend. You can always get the latest weather at theanswerportland.com. I'm meteorologist Jennifer Naramore on AM 1640, The Answer.
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0: I'm Hugh Hewitt. Welcome to the Tuesday edition of the Hugh Hewitt Show. President Trump held an East Wing gaggle today. A lot of it was about building the East Wing, and I'll get to some of that later. But I want to talk, well, in fact, let's go to cut number four, which is where he transitions to other topics.
14: Why do you think people are so mad about your renovations?
15: Because I'm doing it.
14: The Meridian Hill Park, you got the water flowing again, all of it, and they just seem to hate you for
15: it. Well, it's a sad thing, actually. You know, you just, and it's very nice. I appreciate the question. First I said, oh, this is going to be a negative question. Then I heard she's really saying, why do they hate you for fixing the water fountains? So, you know, we have 40, I know, because I want to see Washington be beautiful. To me, it's very important. But as an example, you mentioned the water fountain. We didn't have one water fountain in,

0: is that we could restart the military campaign to continue to prosecute the case, to continue to try to achieve America's objectives. And we could talk a little bit about what that looks like, but that's not what the president wants, and I don't think it's what the Iranians want either. We have an opportunity here, I think, to reset the relationship that has existed between Iran and the United States for 47 years. That's what the president has asked us to do, and that's what we're going to keep on working at. But it takes two to tango. We are not going to have a deal that allows the Iranians to have a nuclear weapon. So as the president just told me, we're locked and loaded. We don't want to go down that pathway, but the president is willing and able to go down that pathway if we have to.
1: One more cut from Vice President Vance, cut number 13.
0: Well, first of all, I'd say it's a very complicated country, and it's a country that I wouldn't pretend that I understand even after as deep as I've been involved in this process from the very beginning. It's a great and proud civilization, amazing people. We obviously have a great Iranian-American community here in the United States of America, smart people, very hardworking, and you see some of that in the negotiating team on the other side. You also see some very hardline positions in the negotiating team on the other side, and so I think you see that conflict, the fact that maybe the Iranians aren't themselves quite clear in what direction they want to go to. They also are just a fractured country. So you have the leadership of the country, there's the supreme leader, and there are a lot of officials below the supreme leader that has some influence in the negotiation. It's not sometimes totally clear what the negotiating position of the team is. And I don't know if that's sometimes bad communication, if that's bad faith. I wouldn't pretend to venture a guess there, but I will say with confidence, it's sometimes hard to figure out exactly what it is that the Iranians want to accomplish out of the negotiation. So what we've done is tried to be as clear as possible. What are our red lines? What are the things that we're willing to be accommodating on? And what are the things that we absolutely must have? And as the president has said ad nauseum, and I think I've said it a lot too, Iran cannot have a nuclear weapon. We want to see not just the commitment to not have a nuclear weapon, but the commitment to work with us on a process to ensure that not just now, not just when Donald Trump is president, but years down the road, that the Iranians are not rebuilding that nuclear capability. And that's what we're trying to accomplish in negotiations. Are you?
1: No enrichment, no missiles, no terrorist proxies. And how about the internet for the Iranian people?

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4: Welcome back, America. I'm Hugh Hewitt. Bethany Mandel is the co-host of the MomWars.substack.com. Always a welcome guest here. Bethany, good afternoon. The endorsement of President Trump of Ken Paxton in Texas triggered a number of different things. Dismay among people like me, like John Cornyn, but also the suggestion that that might push Justice Alito to retire because it makes the likelihood of losing the Senate greater. Not by a lot, but by some. So if Justice Alito steps down, what do you want in a nominee?
5: Ooh. I mean, President Trump is particularly good at choosing Supreme Court justices, unlike his Republican predecessors. There's been some interesting mentions of people like Ted Cruz. I'm personally not in favor of that. I don't want to lose him out of the Senate. It'd be interesting to see who he would have on the bench, but there's a lot of options.
4: Have you heard of David Strauss?
5: I have not.
4: He's an Eighth Circuit judge, very, very smart, very, very original, is 51 years old. He is a temple-going grandson of Holocaust survivors.
5: Wow.
4: I don't play identity politics. I like originalists, but if you're going to replace Sam Alito, he's a Clarence Thomas clerk, by the way, as well. And he is very well-known in Federalist Society circles, and he's very originalist, very conservative. But I go back to the fact that he is a temple-attending grandson of Holocaust survivors. I like that message in this environment. Do you?
5: I think that would certainly redeem the Jews, considering the Jews that we've had on the Supreme Court in the last couple decades. So if we could have a good Jew up there, that would certainly be good PR for my people.
4: Would it also help accelerate the realignment of Jewish America towards the Republican Party if a Republican president nominated a temple-attending Jew?
5: That's interesting. I mean, I think that there is a realignment. There was a great line that was quoted actually in the commentary podcast from the late Abe Foxman from the ADL, and he said, "My constituency is the Jews who care." And I think increasingly the Jews who care are leaning rightward because they see where their friends are. They see, you know, one side are doing, you know, a national Shabbat, which was this past week, and the other side are nominating people like Zohran Mamdani. So I think it would definitely help, but there's so many Jews for whom Judaism does not matter, and there is no swaying them.
4: All right, so I just put that in your head. David Strauss, S-T-R-A-S, he's on the Eighth Circuit up in Minnesota. He'd be easily confirmed, I think. Why do you think the president picked John Cornyn's opponent, Ken Paxton, instead of good John Cornyn, conservative John Cornyn, electable John Cornyn versus scandal-plagued Ken Paxton?
5: There had to have been stuff behind the scenes. There had to have been conversations. I know that both of them were really, you know, going to the president and trying to get his ear as much as possible. I think it's interesting that it came today. I don't know how much difference it makes, but, you know, both sides have been trying to sway him for some time, and I guess someone got his ear at the right moment. That's my best hunch.
4: And it's a half endorsement because he said, oh, John Cornyn's a good guy. He's just a little slow in supporting me, but he's a good guy. So it's not like Bill Cassidy. It's not like the Indiana senator. Now, let's talk about Tom Massie, and let's remind people in Kentucky they can go vote against Tom Massie, crawl through broken glass if you have to vote against Tom Massie because he's a jerk.
5: Yep.
4: Do you think he's going to be thrown out?
5: I do. One of the most disturbing examples that I saw from Tom Massie, I've seen a lot of libertarians and conservatives defending him and saying, you know, he's just against Israel. He's not an anti-Semite. There's a rabbi in Kentucky who is just outside of his district, who has congregants inside Massey's district. And he had contacted Massie to talk to him about the situation in prisons and nothing to do with Israel. And Massie refused to meet with him because he thought it was, you know, I don't want to interfere with a foreign government. He just didn't want to talk to a Jew, and he didn't want to talk to a religious Jew at that. So I just want people to keep in mind that we have a absolute bigot in Congress serving as a Republican, and we shouldn't, and we should no longer.
4: Good. Well said. Now I want to play for you AOC in Montgomery, Alabama this weekend, cut number 15.
6: They're afraid of us coming together. They're afraid of us protecting one another. Alabama is the crucible. Georgia is the crucible. Tennessee, Louisiana, Mississippi is the crucible. So if you are not from here, it is time to pull up. Because what they thought was the final blow is actually just the opening silo.
4: All right, so, Bethany, what is an opening silo? I think she meant opening salvo.
5: I was sitting here panicked, hoping that you didn't ask me what she was saying because I had no idea. And my wheels are turning. I'm like, what could she possibly be saying? How can I respond to that? Because I don't understand what she just said.
4: I think if I can translate, she meant to say, I'm down here to begin to get New Yorkers to move to Alabama and bring my progressive politics down here. Good luck with that. That's not going to work.
5: Okay.
4: And it was her opening silo, which is, I guess, an ABM. But she doesn't know the difference between silo and salvo. And so she's just not very bright, is she?
5: She's not. No, it's really painful. You know, one of the things that I love about the conversations that we're starting to have about 2028 is the bench for Republicans is so deep and so fierce. And then you look to the left and you're like, well, they could bring back Kamala. There's Gavin Newsom. There's the guy who like trains. What was his name again? Peter?
4: AOC? Pete Buttigieg.
5: His train guy. Yeah, Pete Buttigieg. Pete train guy. The lady who lost, who has never won a primary. And that one who can't operate two sentences together. I mean, I like those odds, personally.
4: Amy Klobuchar, she throws things, but there's Amy Klobuchar. And there could be...
5: And then there's also the woman in California who dumps mashed potatoes on her husband's head. There's
4: that would be
5: too.
4: Katie Porter. That's true.
5: Yes.
4: That's Dwayne's favorite candidate. Bethany, thank you so much. Bethany Schondark can be followed on X at Bethany Schondark. She'll change it someday to Bethany Mandel, and then it will be easier on everyone, but it's at Bethany Schondark. And we all invite you to go to themomwars.substack.com. Now we go to the studio for Dwayne's World, which will be on tonight. Can we get the studio shot, please? Oh, where's Dwayne? Dwayne was supposed to be at Dwayne's World. And he's not in the studio, and he's supposed to be at Dwayne's World. And, oh, there he is. Is Jim Talent on tonight, Dwayne, on Dwayne's World?
7: What are we doing tonight? We're having Jim Talent on, talking about serious stuff.
4: About
7: the situation in the Gulf and how soon we're going to go back to kinetic action, including we just grabbed another tanker.
4: Oh, we did? Where?
7: in the Persian Gulf. 1 million barrels of Iranian crude was seized by the U.S. Naval forces in the last 20. Well, it happened apparently overnight, but it got released as open source intel about an hour ago.
4: That'll be tonight on Dwayne's World. 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Watch Dwayne's World at 7 p.m. with Dwayne and Jim Talent. 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
9: Yes, sir. With SRN News, I'm John Scott. The United Arab Emirates reporting drones that targeted its Barakah nuclear power plant all came from Iraq. The announcement means that Iranian-backed Shiite militias were likely behind Sunday's nuclear plant attack. In health news, the World Health Organization Director General has expressed concern over the rapid spread of a rare type of Ebola in eastern Congo. Authorities have reported at least 131 suspected deaths and over 500 cases. The virus has no approved treatment or vaccine. The stock market gave back more of its record-setting rally. The S&P 500 fell 0.7% for its third straight loss. The Dow dropped 0.6%, and the NASDAQ sank 0.8%. The declines followed mixed moves for stock markets abroad. This is SRN News.
10: 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Phineas survived because Christians hid him from the Nazis, risking everything to save his life. Today, Phineas is in his 80s. He can no longer stand on his own or even leave his home to receive medical care. And when sirens sound and missiles fall, he doesn't have the time or the strength to reach safety. But once again, Christians are helping to save his life. Through the International Fellowship of Christians and Jews, a mobile clinic brings doctors and medicine right to Phineas's doorstep, providing care that he otherwise would not receive, especially during a time of war. Phineas said, "Christians saved my life during the Holocaust, and now again, they are helping me. 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
12: A varying amount of cloud cover for the Portland area for the rest of today. Overcast tonight and then plenty of sunshine tomorrow. We're right around 70 for the high today, the overnight low at 50 and our Wednesday high at 75. Warming up to some low 80s here for Thursday and Friday too with dry weather, keeping it mostly dry into our weekend. You can always get the latest weather at theanswerportland.com. I'm meteorologist Jennifer Naramore on AM 1640, The Answer.
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4: 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Admiral Cooper and Seth Moulton today, cut number 14.
13: Have the strait open. The president has called for unconditional surrender. Is that part of the plan?
14: Congressman, we achieved all our military objectives. We're presently in a ceasefire. We're executing a blockade, and we're prepared for a broad range of contingencies.
13: Well, it doesn't seem to be going well, and I would like to know how many more Americans we have to ask to die for this mistake. Do you know?
14: I think it's an entirely inappropriate statement from you, sir.
7: With all due respect, it's not a statement, it's a question.
4: Can we play that again? Because Admiral Cooper is entirely correct about one of the more jerk comments I've heard from a member of Congress, and I've heard a lot of jerk comments from a lot of member of Congress over the 25 years of this show. Seth Moulton of Massachusetts, using the oldest John Kerry card in the book, apparently wanting to be John Kerry, trying hard and failing because he ran into Admiral Brad Cooper, cut number 14.
13: Have the strait open. The president has called for unconditional surrender. Is that part of the plan?
14: Congressman, we achieved all our military objectives. We're presently in a ceasefire. We're executing a blockade, and we're prepared for a broad range of contingencies.
13: Well, it doesn't seem to be going well, and I would like to know how many more Americans we have to ask to die for this mistake. Do you know?
14: I think it's an entirely inappropriate statement from you, sir. With all due respect, it's not a statement, it's a question.
4: Because he's politicizing the death of American soldiers. That's why it's inappropriate. And these men and women who have to call the parents, the wives, the children of the men and women who are killed in uniform, either in combat or in training, know what that's like. And they know they're willing to make the sacrifice, but they don't need grandstanding former Marines who cannot get five words out without saying, I fought in combat in Iraq and Afghanistan. He knows the whole ethos of the military. Seth Moulton should be ashamed of himself. He really should. One more time. Let's just play that one more time. So you know, Seth Moulton is from Massachusetts, cut number 14.
13: Have the strait open. The president has called for unconditional surrender. Is that part of the plan?
14: Congressman, we achieved all our military objectives. We're presently in a ceasefire. We're executing a blockade, and we're prepared for a broad range of contingencies.
13: Well, it doesn't seem to be going well, and I would like to know how many more Americans we have to ask to die for this mistake. Do you know?
14: I think it's an entirely inappropriate statement from you, sir.
7: With all due respect, it's not a statement, it's a question.
4: I regret that the chairman said the gentleman's time has expired, because I would have liked to see the second roundhouse landed on Seth Moulton. I'd also like to see you help us send kids to camp. This is the time of year that Angel Tree, a ministry of prison fellowship, prepares everything they need to prepare to open up their camps coast to coast. Give a listen to Betsy Wright, Angel Tree Senior Director.
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4: Welcome back, America. I'm Hugh Hewitt, joined by Byron York. He is the Washington Examiner, chief political correspondent, writes a daily column, also a Fox News political contributor. Byron, I am a Republican. I have no shame in saying I want to hold on to the Republican majority in the Senate because I want to nominate and have confirmed judges by the president in the Senate. And I'm afraid the president's move today to endorse Ken Paxton imperils the majority. Do you agree with me?
0: Well, I think it's a reasonable fear, absolutely, that that the president has kind of done a favor for Tallarico and the Democrats in Texas. Now, when you look, I mean, I've looked at some recent polling between Tallarico and Cornyn and Tallarico and Paxton. They were pretty much the same. So Trump may make the argument that there wouldn't have been this greater chance for Cornyn to win, as you're probably predicating what you said on. But I don't know. I can't say.
4: My second fear is Texas has new maps for the congressional districts. If they end up running a deeply flawed candidate plagued by past allegations of corruption in his divorce, as Ken Paxton will be, and ActBlue raises $1 billion to spend against him in every market, they're also hurting every Republican in every CD. They could lose the House because of this. Do you think they talked it through with anybody?
0: What do you think?
4: No!
0: I don't think so either. Look, I think it's what the president wanted to do. I think he's probably wanted to do this for quite a while, held off for a good bit. You know, I've been thinking about the midterms the last couple of days. That's all I've been thinking about. I think Trump sees his role as he's got to bring the price of gas down. He's got to get this Iran thing taken care of. He's got to get on affordability. And if he does that, he can win, I think he thinks. And maybe he can. But those
4: then
0: are
4: win the war. The first thing is win the war. Number two, support strong candidates. Number three, raise money for the congressional candidates. Number four, get out there and explain why we went to war in the first place. Don't talk about the ballroom.
0: You're absolutely right. I just finished my newsletter for today, which is about to go out. I talked to Newt Gingrich about the midterms, and one of the things he said was, he said, I believe, now I don't have any inside knowledge, but I think that Trump thinks he's got until the 4th of July to take care of things and then turn, you know, strongly to the midterms. Don't get gas prices way down by Labor Day, that's it for you. But he thinks he's got till the 4th of July to get this thing.
4: No, I agree with Mr. Speaker, Mr. Newt, as Rush used to call him. I agree with that because the news cycle moves so fast, everything that happens in June is going to be gone by August. But what do you make of my argument that Paxton hurts down ticket?
0: Listen, I have to tell you, early on in this process, I was kind of amazed by the possibility that Paxton could get the nomination, that Cornyn wouldn't get the nomination in the end. I was kind of dismissive of that, so I was totally wrong. I thought Trump would eventually go with Cornyn, in part, you know, to keep the Republican senators in line with him. But I guess his view toward Republican senators who are very unhappy with this decision is, well, where are you going to go? You know.
4: Well, I think the Bill Cassidy defeat gave him a wrong sense of how much power he had. He's got a lot of power in a red state where he got a lot of power in a red state. But he doesn't have a lot of power in the Senate when elections aren't around, especially when he's a lame duck, as he will be in the last 2 years. And in the 8 months that John Cornyn, Joni Ernst, Tom Tillis, and Bill Cassidy are in the Senate, good luck getting anyone through that you want to get through.
0: I mean, have you thought, Have you thought that Trump now just seems absolutely obsessed with absolute total control of the Republican Party, and the greater electorate maybe not so much? I mean, a couple of days ago was the first day that his job approval rating went below 40 points in the Real Clear Politics average of polls. It ticked down to 39.9, first time ever in this term. And the generic ballot is roughly what it was in 2018, almost exactly what it was in 2018, favoring Democrats. And Trump does not seem to be paying attention to a lot of that, but is absolutely paying attention to just showing total dominance, what you saw in Indiana, what you saw with Bill Cassidy, total dominance in the Republican Party. Now, maybe he thinks that's going to end up to turn into electoral dominance. Man. Or maybe it's that he is totally in control of a party that loses its majority.
4: All I remember is George W. Bush, 2006, the library speech. We got thumped, and we have to go do the surge. And this is the sixth year. There are title charts in American politics. And John Cornyn was almost elected the leader of the Republicans. He's well-liked in the Senate. There are human dynamics here that you've got to take into account. And he's a good man. He's a very reasonable, reliable Republican vote. And he doesn't have this Jacob Marley trail of chests of gold. And yeah, Paxton is a terrible guy. I mean, I'll vote for him. I'll say vote for him. But, you know, does Tallarico remind you of John Ossoff? Does that bring back anything?
0: Yeah, I mean, that was another Trump disaster that led to losing both Senate seats in Georgia. You know, I mean, both the senators from Georgia are Democrats. I mean, it didn't have to happen.
4: Did not have to happen, and boy, oh boy, if he loses both the House and the Senate, the impeachment trials will be never-ending. I mean, the impeachment's going to be a given if he loses the House. And I just think people ought to think about down-ticket. With Ken Paxton at the top of the ticket. They don't have a governor's race right now. So it's Ken Paxton at the top of the ticket, and then they ask you to vote for a Republican in a new House district. Oh, my goodness. Well, maybe John Cornyn will win anyway. There are a lot of reasonable Texans. Maybe he'll win anyway. Byron York, thank you. You make me laugh. And I like it when people sort of agree with my perspective. And so I like Byron. We don't often do that, but I guess we do today. Don't go anywhere, America. I'll be right back.
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4: It's graduation season, and what better gift to give graduates than the skill of asking questions? You've heard me talk about my dear friend Jan Genera and the wild adventure. Jan wrote a great book called Turning Small Talk into Big Talk. 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
4: Welcome back, America. Vice President Vance gave a press conference today as well, some statements. Cut number 17.
26: There's been no president who's done more, frankly, to ensure that Ukraine survived the invasion of Russia than Donald Trump. As he famously said, Obama gave him sheets, I gave him javelins, and it was those javelins that ensured that Ukraine still has its territorial sovereignty. What he's also said is that he wants to pursue an American policy that focuses on the interests of the United States. And part of that foreign policy is not to reward Putin or not to punish a country like Poland, which we love. We love Poland. We love the Polish people. No, no, no. What we're trying to do, what our foreign policy is geared towards, is promoting European independence and sovereignty. We want Europe to take more ownership over its own territorial integrity. We want Europe to step up in a big way. Now, I think you said 4,000 troops. We've not reduced the troop levels in Poland by 4,000 troops. What we did is that we delayed a troop deployment that was going to go to Poland. That's not a reduction. That's just a standard delay in rotation that sometimes happens in these situations. But here's the fundamental problem. Poland is capable of defending itself. With a lot of support from the United States, we're not talking about pulling every single American troop out of Europe. We're talking about shifting some resources around in a way that maximizes American security. I don't think that's bad for Europe. That's encouraging Europe to take more ownership. The United States cannot be the policeman of the world. We want to be good allies. We want to make sure that our troop presence promotes regional stability in Europe. The president has not said, though he could, the president has not said that he's taken all of the troops out of Europe, but Europe has to stand on its own two feet. And that's something that he's been consistent of, frankly, not even since the beginning of this administration, going back to the first administration, is we have got to have more sovereignty and more of Europe standing on its own two feet. That will continue to be our policy in Europe.
4: Good for the vice president. It's been 80 years, Europe. 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I take one a day because I've been taking it for almost 14 years. 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
15: News this hour from Town Hall. I'm Keith Peters in Washington. Wildfires are burning out of control in two areas of Southern California.
17: More than 17,000 people are under evacuation orders as wildfire continues to threaten suburban homes in Southern California. The Sandy Fire in hills above Simi Valley, northwest of Los Angeles, has already consumed more than 2 square miles of dry brush. There is zero containment. Evacuation orders and warnings are still in place for several neighborhoods in Simi Valley, a city of more than 125,000 people. Meanwhile, firefighters are battling a 23-square-mile blaze on Santa Rosa Island off the Southern California coast. I'm Lisa Dwyer.
15: As he travels to China, Russia's president releases a video for the Chinese people.
27: Vladimir Putin's video address claimed that Russia and China were expanding ties economically, politically, and in defense. He'll be eager to discuss selling more oil and gas to what he calls his dear friend, Mr. Xi. And there will be talks about a new Siberian pipeline between their two nations. Since Mr. Putin's invasion of Ukraine, Russia has become far more reliant on China's economy. For Beijing, this is a balancing act, particularly after Mr. Trump's visit last week. China wants stable relations with the West, but strategically, Russia is a close neighbor. Mr. Xi wants to appear capable of talking to all sides.
15: The BBC's Laura Bicker reporting. President Trump has endorsed Texas Attorney General Ken Paxton over incumbent Senator John Cornyn in that tight Texas Senate race. On Wall Street, the Dow down by 322 points, the Nasdaq dropped 220. More on these stories at townhall.com.
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6: From the AM 1640, The Answer news desk, I'm Dave King. Today is the deadline to turn in your ballot for Oregon's primary, and election officials say they expect a last-minute surge. Turnout has been a little low so far, which is typical. If you still have your ballot, skip the mail and use a drop box to make sure it's counted by 8 o'clock tonight. And Portlanders packed City Hall on Monday, pushing back on possible cuts as the city faces a big budget gap. Some programs that help people get jobs and housing could lose funding, and even more shelter beds may be cut. City leaders say tough choices have to be made, and a final vote is coming up on June 10th. A contractor killed at the Clackamas County Dam has been identified as 68-year-old Noel Frederick of Montana. Officials say he was working at the River Mill Dam when the incident happened last Thursday. Another worker was hurt. Investigators, including OSHA, are now looking into what went wrong. A familiar Southeast Portland coffee spot is getting a second life. The founder of Stumptown Coffee is reopening one of its original Belmont locations with a new cafe called Puff Coffee. It's set to open this summer, bringing fresh coffee and a bit of nostalgia back to the neighborhood. Portland Sports Bra is letting fans become owners. The bar just launched a crowdfunding campaign with investments starting at $250, aiming to raise over $1 million to expand in Portland and beyond. You can always get the latest news at theanswerportland.com.
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11: A varying amount of cloud cover for the Portland area for the rest of today. Overcast tonight, and then plenty of sunshine tomorrow. We're right around 70 for the high today, the overnight low at 50, and our Wednesday high at 75. Warming up to some low 80s here for Thursday and Friday, too, with dry weather. Keeping it mostly dry into our weekend. You can always get the latest weather at theanswerportland.com. I'm meteorologist Jennifer Naramore on AM 1640, The Answer.
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12: Hugh Hewitt joined by Ohio Senator John Houston. Senator Houston's one of our favorite senators, and he's finally not in his office so I can talk politics with him. Senator, I'm so glad you're out of your office. The rule is we can't talk politics, but we got to get you reelected. And I want to begin by having people know, what's your campaign website so they can go make a small dollar donation to get you going?
13: JohnHustedForSenate.com, and that's JohnHusted for Senate.com.
12: JohnHustedForSenate.com. Now, you're running against a nemesis of mine, although Sherrod Brown has never been on this show. He won't come on this show. He's a Yaley who got out of Yale and immediately went into the state house, and then went to Washington and never looked back at Ohio. Meanwhile, you're a Dayton Flyer. You got done with being a Dayton Flyer, and you hung around to do local business development for the chamber, etc. Then you went to the state house and became the Speaker of the Ohio State House, the Secretary of State, the Lieutenant Governor. I mean, you hung around Ohio. I doubt there's any city or state in Ohio you haven't been in. Am I right about that, John Houston?
13: I have been to every county in Ohio multiple times, and no matter how rural of a county you are in, I know somebody that's there, and I can connect you to all the great people that live throughout our state. I grew up in one of the most rural counties in Ohio, Williams County, which is way up in the northwest corner near Indiana and Michigan. I grew up on County Road J, Hugh. We didn't even have a name for my road. We just had a letter.
12: Now, I am from the beating heart of Ohio, the land, Warren, Youngstown, Steel Valley, and the Cavaliers, we can agree they ought to beat the Knicks. But let's talk about politics. Sherrod Brown ran the same playbook. Talk a good Ohio game, go to D.C. and vote left, left, left, left. He finally, that string ran out a few years ago. He's back. He's like a bad penny. How's the campaign going?
13: Look, it's going well. We've had a great time in Ohio. I have a long record of success in Ohio, creating jobs, helping people get workforce skills, doing innovation, cutting government waste and fraud. So, you know, the voters know that. And remember, they just fired him 2 years ago by more votes than anybody has ever been fired from a job in the state of Ohio history. He lost by over 200,000 votes. But look, we have success in having business groups that have never endorsed in a U.S. Senate race endorsing me. We've had labor groups that endorsed Sherrod Brown the last time who were endorsing me. We've had county sheriffs, including Democrats, who flipped from endorsing him to endorsing me. So we're doing really well at the grassroots level in Ohio. And look, he hasn't been in Ohio for 32 years. He was in Washington for 32 years. And now, you know, he's back again running for office. He's been in office in Ohio for 52 years. He was first elected in 1974. And he's had his chance, and the voters know that he's had his chance. He's been around. Everything he complains about are his policies that are failing us today. Like, he was all in for letting China get into the World Trade Organization, shipping our jobs to China, and then he says he cares about Ohio workers. That's baloney.
12: He's a left-wing progressive as well. Boys and girls sports.
13: Well, Hugh, I'll add. Voted with Elizabeth Warren 95% of the time, Chuck Schumer 97% of the time, Joe Biden and Kamala Harris 98% of the time. Does that sound like the record of somebody from Ohio? I'll tell you this. I'll have John Thune come to Ohio. You think he's going to have Chuck Schumer come to Ohio? No, because he doesn't represent Ohio values.
12: Well, I hope President Trump comes for you as well. It's a Trump state. It's a red state. But Sherrod Brown's got the old Brown name, which has always been kind of a talisman in Ohio, and that's why I think he won the first time. But he is a hard left guy, and that's what, do you think Buckeyes learned that for the first time? Because you can get away with that for a long time, but you can't fool all the people all the time, and he fooled a lot of people. I assume that's what your campaign financing is going to go to, making sure people know who the real Sherrod Brown is. He's left of left.
13: Well, they just fired him, Hugh. I mean, they just fired him by over 200,000 votes the last time. Bernie Moreno, who beat him, had this line that said, Sherrod Brown, just too liberal for Ohio. And I still have people repeat that back to me to this very day. So they know that he's way left of center. He's embraced the radical left. That's how he voted when he was here. You know, he was the kind of guy that voted to allow men to play women's sports, boys and girls locker room. He was the pregnant person guy. You understand the kind of thing that he eventually embraced when he was in Washington, and then would come back to Ohio on occasion and try to talk a good game.
12: Now, the secret to Ohio politics has always been, and this matters, by the way, because you're central to keeping the majority. You and Senator Collins are the key to keeping the majority. Maybe we pick up Michigan. Maybe we pick up Georgia. Hopefully we can hold on to Texas no matter what happens. I wasn't happy with the president today because I like John Cornyn, but we got to win Ohio. And Ohio is a red state, so you got to win Ohio. Do you think there will be debates? I'm offering to come and be, if you get to pick one and he gets to pick one, I'll come be the moderator. I'm fair, but he doesn't get softballs from me like he's gotten for 35 years. Are you going to have debates?
13: Well, we'll see. I honestly don't know whether there will be. There was no debate the last time between he and Bernie Moreno. As a matter of fact, I understand that they've never actually met. They ran a campaign that was the most expensive campaign in the history of the country, non-presidential race, and the two candidates never met, as I understand it. So I don't know, Hugh. But the bottom line is that he is just too liberal for Ohio. I have been trusted by the people of Ohio to fight for their jobs, to fight for their families. You know, that's what I've been doing in the very brief time that I've been here.
12: Well, you've won four statewide elections. So I want people know, John Houston, you've won four straight statewide elections, but you got to raise a fortune. Those are statewide elections. They're not the $50 million election. That's why John Houston for Senate, J-O-N-H-U-S-T-E-D, for Senate, F-O-R, Senate.com matters. How much do you think you have to raise? Because he's going to get Act Blue money. They're going to launder that money. That's going to be more laundered than every coin laundry in Youngstown. It's going to be completely laundered money.
13: He spent $300 million the last time. Jeez. All in, from all of the groups, gave him $300 million. He has the Act Blue network in which he is... You know, raising a bunch of money. We're raising money, but he's out raising us so far. So if you're at JohnHustedForSenate.com, you can help us out because we need as many, every dollar counts because they'll outspend us and we have to try to keep pace with that money machine that they have, that money printing thing that they've got on the Democratic Party.
12: Now, I want to explain to people why Vice President Vance actually explained this to me after being in the business for 30 years. A donation made to Senator Houston that goes directly to John Houston for Senate goes a lot further than a super PAC donation because he gets the lowest rate on the card in Cleveland. And the Cleveland metro market, where we are right now on 1420 AM, The Answer, and we're on in Toledo and Columbus and in Cincinnati, all over the place. But you get the lowest card, so that's why dollars to you matter more than dollars to super PACs, although I'm sure super PACs will be helping you.
13: Well, hopefully there'll be a lot of people helping us, but I can't have any relationship with any of those outside groups. I can money that goes directly to our campaign, we have control over how it's spent and what the

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2: Who came to visit me this morning in one of my Husted huddles to talk about the security issues. And you know what they told me, Hugh? 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The Jewish community in Ohio, they've been working with the State Department of Public Safety, and they actually alerted a mosque about an attack in Ohio and helped prevent an attack on a mosque. So you can just see that the Jewish community in Ohio is against religious hate and violence, whether it's for a mosque or for a church or for a synagogue. That's what the message that they were really sending me today.
3: 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We'll be talking throughout the next 5 months, hopefully not in his Senate office, where we always talk policy, and he's a policy wonk, so I like that too. But it's going to be brass-knuckled for the next 5 months, because Sherrod Brown just eclipses that guy. Look out for the low blow, Senator Husted. I know you're ready for that. 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Thank you for joining me. 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I'll be right back, America. Stay tuned.
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1: 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He's a miracle child. 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

0: Welcome back, America. I'm Hugh Hewitt. That music means Lilacs is in the house, as in James Lilacs, as in jameslilacs.substack.com. Humorous extraordinaire. Along with Dave Barry, the two guys who've been making America laugh the longest are Lilacs and David Barry, who happen to be pals. James, let me ask you about Minnesota, because I will be talking about this with our friend Matt Continetti afterwards. One of your judges up there is a fellow named David Strauss, who's a longtime member of the Eighth Circuit, 51 years old, very smart, originalist, but he's from Minnesota. And, you know, I imagine that neither Democratic Center would endorse him, although Amy Klobuchar said good things about him when he was nominated for the Eighth Circuit. He's an American Jew. He's an observant Jew. And his grandparents were Holocaust survivors. Do you think that ought to matter in filling the Supreme Court vacancy?
1: On one level, no. I'm not one of those identity people who likes to check a box and make sure that everybody is represented so that they can tell their own story from their unique perspective. I mean, that's part of it, yes, but we're all Americans, and the originalists go back to what's on the paper, not necessarily how they see it through the prism of their own existence. That said, in an era of rising anti-Semitism, it's great to say, actually, no, we're not going to listen to you people. We're going to hire this guy because we think he's good and we don't care if it bothers you that he's a Jew. I mean, Minnesota has had an extraordinary past of anti-Semitism. I think it was called the most anti-Semitic city in the country back in the 20s. That's gone. But, you know, back and forth it goes. And the more the left goes to hating Jews, and the more that the far right themselves get their undies in and twist about Israel, the more it's like, in one sense, I don't think it should matter. On the other, I kind of like the idea of putting it in their face like Jimmy Cagney with the grapefruit in the woman's face in Public Enemy Number One. If it was Public Enemy. Yeah.
0: I like the idea of nominating an originalist American Jew, not only because they served the court well over 25, 30, 35 years, but also because the realignment that's underway in American politics ought to see American Jewry fleeing the Democratic Party, in which you've got just crazy people going on, and this might help it along a little bit. So as long as you're knocking out a good... And David Strauss is a 100% Alito, 100%. He's a Clarence Thomas clerk. I think that ought to be reassuring for every conservative out there. He's an originalist. But I'd like to push it along a little bit. I think that would be a good thing to do.
1: Yeah.
0: Now, I want to turn next to Mr. Maggioni. There are people, and I will bring this up as well with Matt Continetti, so I'm getting the Midwestern view and the D.C. view. There are people outside the Maggioni trial for murder who are saying disgusting things about Brian Hughes' family, or Brian Thompson's family, and how they ought to suffer. I mean, really disgusting things, and they're being put on TV. What do you think about that?
1: Well, it's nice for people to self-describe and self-reveal as being absolutely deplorable individuals without a heart, an ethics, or a sense of a soul whatsoever. I mean, when you see them there with press credentials, mind you, saying, F his family, the kids should enjoy the blood money, these are shrieking harpies from the depths of hell, and it's nice that they're sort of showing everybody their true colors. That said, they're probably at the Luigi trial because Bundy's dead, and same with Manson. It's the same thing. It's a certain kind of concentrated evil that is a charismatic to a damaged soul, and they'll show up and say, oh, what a heartthrob. Now, if the guy himself was not particularly charismatic, was, you know, had one eyeball hanging out and, you know, a couple of scraggly British teeth from 1962, maybe they wouldn't be so much enamored of him, but he's just got that sort of look that, why... You know, if he was a bomber, the Rolling Stones would have put him on a cover in a dreamy, you know, Jim Morrison-like pose. So, yeah, you're always going to have women like this, and Otto always seems to be women.
0: But. Now, James, I set this up on the assumption that you had not seen the clip. I have seen the clip because I do show prep. Yeah. Why have you seen the clip?
1: Because it's all over Twitter. Because if you wait for the mainstream media, the newspapers, the rest of it to put it out, you're never going to see it. But if you marinate on X, as some of us do, you will see this pop up 10 times in the course of 4 or 5 hours or so. Because people find it to be so absolutely appalling and revelatory of what people in the new left have become. I mean, and it's not just them. You have people who've been interviewed well and given nice, rubbing, rolling reviews by the New York Times saying that, you know, the guy that Luigi shot was guilty of social murder, which is a beautiful new concept that I assume they're going to use when they start putting people back up against the wall again. So yeah, it's not just these crazy ladies. It's a whole element of the party that believes that the guy was deserved to die because healthcare, because late stage capitalism, because hellscape, because whatever. So the next thing they'll do probably is trade in their Fauci candles that had the little Saint Fauci on them for Saint Luigi candles and burn those in the corner, even though they have absolutely no religion in their heart.
0: So you mentioned there are three women who are in this video, and they have press credentials. Ought we to know? Mm-hmm. I don't want to dox anyone. I'm always against doxing people. That is a stepping stone towards violence against them. But should we get a bio on these three? Because they might just have escaped from the local loony bin.
1: Well, of course. I mean, press credentials are not handed out completely willy-nilly. It's always taken me a little bit of work to get one. Find out who they wrote for before. That would be illustrative. And what's more, find out who they write for next, because it's the people who hire them to write something who know what they just said in front of that press conference that deserve to be held accountable and say, really? That's the kind of person that you just couldn't find an average run-of-the-mill plagiarist like everybody else? You had to go get somebody who's standing for a murderer? Okay. So, yes, of course. They want to be journalists, and there you go.
0: So when you say something that is, I think, objectively immoral and would be voted objectively immoral by 99% of the people, do you think his family ought to have a lawsuit against them for the intentional infliction of emotional distress?
1: A lawsuit against the people who are talking? No, yeah. Leave him be. Leave him to. Yeah, no, I don't. But you said 99%. I don't think it's 99%. Oh, if you look at a lot of the surveys, you're going to find that you're going to find that something like 23% of people, I don't know the exact numbers, I'll have to look it up and mischaracterize them later for you, but increasing percentage of people believe that political violence is absolutely acceptable in this country. If we're not going to move the needle by elections, and if we're not going to be able to pack the Supreme Court right away or get Puerto Rico into a state, well, we got to start popping people. And that is increasingly apparent on young people on the leftist side of the spectrum. I don't know why anybody's surprised by it. I mean, if you're out there wearing your Che shirt, then you've already thrown your lot in with political murder. And there's nothing to tell me that 99, I wish it was 99% of the people find those things reprehensible. But I think at this point in our society, it's probably about 75.
0: Yeah, I began the show
1: with
0: Noah Rothman, his brand new book, Blood and Progress. But I really, what they said in particular, that they hope his children suffer and that they don't get the blood money, it's mm-hmm. That's aimed at living children. Don't you think 99%
1: yes.
0: I recoil from that. That's worse than shooting Brian.
1: No, I absolutely don't.
0: You don't, wow. Well, we're lost.
1: I don't think that 99% of the people have ever recoiled for something like that. You're always going to have a percentage of people who believe that any sort of indignities, terrors, and pain wreaked upon the people with whom they disagree is justifiable. And Noah's book is great. Noah's book is fantastic and shows you exactly how this has been metastasizing in their culture for years. So no, the children deserve it because they're the spawn of evil, just like Charlie Kirk's kids. Right, Hugh?
0: Wow. You're making me happy, Lilac. You're supposed to be a humorist. JamesLilacs.substack.com for the funny stuff. JamesLilacs.substack.com. He really is funny, but today he didn't make me laugh. Coming up, Matt Continetti. Stay tuned.
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5: With SRN News, I'm Keith Peters in Washington. Federal authorities say the teenagers who killed three people at a San Diego mosque met online and shared a broad hatred toward different religions and races. Mark Remley of the FBI said Tuesday that authorities have uncovered writings by the suspects. Authorities have also recovered 30 firearms and a crossbow from two residences searched in connection to the investigation. The federal government has agreed to permanently drop tax claims against President Trump, according to a settlement document that's part of a deal to resolve Trump's $10 billion lawsuit against the Internal Revenue Service over the leak of his tax returns. As part of the settlement agreement, the U.S. is forever barred and precluded from examining or prosecuting Trump, his sons, and the Trump Organization's current tax issues. This is SRN News.
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9: Varying amounts of cloud cover for the Portland area for the rest of today. Overcast tonight and then plenty of sunshine tomorrow. We're right around 70 for the high today, the overnight low at 50 and our Wednesday high at 75. Warming up to some low 80s here for Thursday and Friday too with dry weather, keeping it mostly dry into our weekend. You can always get the latest weather at theanswerportland.com. I'm meteorologist Jennifer Naramore on AM 1640, The Answer.
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0: Welcome back, America. I'm Hugh Hewitt. Matt Continetti is back. He's here on, when we're lucky, Tuesdays and Fridays when his column comes into the Wall Street Journal. He's also a senior fellow, director of domestic policy studies at American Enterprise Institute. Matt, I'm going to talk to you about the war in the next segment. This was a short segment. I began the show today with Noah Rothman talking about his book, Blood and Progress. And I want to ask you about that despicable display at the courthouse in Manhattan where people allegedly supporting the murderer were out there saying that the healthcare executive from United Healthcare had it coming, Brian. What do you make of that? It's depraved, actually.
10: Well, it's absolutely depraved, Hugh. You know, on one level, there's always been a fascination with criminals and, you know, prisoners get sent love letters and bizarre obsessions form. But on a different level, I think the Mangione phenomenon is more menacing because it speaks to a larger currents in our society that are not only radical in their attitude toward America, want to uproot America, want to defame our history, to destroy our institutions, to remake America in some socialist image, but are also more and more accepting of violent means and extreme means to silence the opposition, to kill someone. Brian Thompson, a CEO of a major corporation, just walking down the street to be shot in the back. There's nothing more horrifying. So, yeah, there, on one level, you can see just a kind of a weird social behavior that's constant in all human life. But at a different level, we have, I think, a radical tendency that's building in our society that we need to be very concerned about and need to address the best we can.
0: Now, one of the ways to address that is to expand the tort known as the intentional infliction of mental distress. And I know you're not a lawyer, but you think like a lawyer and you read like a lawyer. That's where you do things to intentionally injure people's emotional well-being. Those people in front of that courthouse who were glad to go online and bring up Brian Thompson's family and how they hope they suffer, they are intentionally inflicting mental distress. Do you think that ought to be a tort? Do you think First Amendment matters to me, but that's just intended to harm. What do you think, Matt Continetti?
10: Well, I think I'd like to see it go through the courts. I recall Justice Alito's dissent in one of the Westboro Baptist cases.
0: Oh, yes.
10: Where the people were harassing the families of our fallen heroes at military ceremonies. And I think Justice Alito made exactly the same point you just did. He said, all of our rights have limits. And when you are intentionally trying to make the parents and wives and children or husbands and children of our soldiers feel pain, those limits need to be explored and there ought to be some consequence. So I'm all for it. I think that Justice Alito, as Molly Hemingway has been writing recently and speaking recently, he's becoming more influential. So it's possible that his jurisprudence might take the day if these cases work through the courts. But
0: well,
10: you're right,
0: was,
10: that there has to be some limit reached.
0: It was an 8-1 decision. He didn't even get Clarence Thomas to go with him, but he got me because I've driven by Westboro at a military funeral.
10: I was behind him. Almost, I'm always with him. What can I say?
0: I'm always with him. I know a senator who says, I'll just tell me what Alito decided and that's what I want.
10: Yeah.
0: But I've also heard some buzz, despite the counter buzz, he may be stepping down because he knows the Senate could be lost. What would your reaction be to that?
10: Well, we would be losing one of our great Supreme Court justices in American history. I have to say, though, when you look at the political calendar, you look at the way things are headed, if you're a conservative justice thinking of stepping down, now is the time. The picture doesn't look very pretty, Hugh. And we know that if the Democrats control the Senate as well as the House, it's not just the Trump agenda that will end. All of the Trump appointments will end as well. And the Democrats will be looking for revenge for the Merrick Garland seat, for the Ruth Bader Ginsburg seat. So, yes, I think it would be understandable if one of the conservative justices decided to retire at the end of this term, even though it would be a loss for the court and the country.
0: It would be. If you go by the AI machine at AEI, Yuval, would you print in, ask him who the successor ought to be? He'll have that answer. And the AI program at AEI is only limited to AEI scholars. Have you heard the name David Strauss? That's who my early favorite is for a replacement justice if this happens.
10: I haven't heard him, the name. It's a difference between this term and the first Trump term. We had the list at the outset of the first Trump term. We don't have a list this time, and I think it's be up in the air. But
0: let me give you a little whisper.
10: If you endorse somebody, Hugh, I it's a good sign.
0: 51 years old, 8th Circuit, a originalist, clerk for Clarence Thomas, been on the bench for a number of years, grandchild of Holocaust survivors, Jewish. We haven't had a Jewish member on the court in a long time. A lot of reasons to think about David Strauss. We're going to turn to the war next with Matt Continetti. Don't go anywhere. I'll be right back.
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0: Welcome back, America. I'm back with Matt Continetti because I want to get his assessment of the delay that President Trump announced yesterday. He had prepared the recommencement of combat operations with Iran. I was hoping they would be underway by now. He said he is deferring to our Gulf allies. What say you, Matt Continetti?
10: Well, I think that right now America is the only participant that's abiding by the ceasefire. When you consider some of the drone attacks that Iran has been launching against the Gulf allies, when you think about some of the covert operations we've heard by the Gulf countries against Iran, it's America that hasn't restarted the kinetic aspect of this war as we conduct our blockade. I think that listening to J.D. Vance at the press briefing this afternoon, Hugh, you know, you got the sense that this administration is committed to negotiations, and they think that they have the Iranians on the edge of making a deal. And I just have to say I'm very skeptical about that. And so I think we could continue down this road forever if we didn't have the Strait of Hormuz close to commercial activity. And I think sooner or later the president is going to have to realize if he wants any chance in this midterm election, he needs to open the Strait of Hormuz in order to change the equation on these oil prices.
0: He has to win the war decisively. I'll even go further than open the Strait of Hormuz and oil prices. He has to win decisively because we don't want another failed war. And I do think it will be a failure if the Iranians can in any way plausibly claim that they, not just that they survived, but that they triumphed. I'm curious. We had a no-fly zone for a decade in Iraq. What about a no-fire zone and a no-go zone, the 100 miles along the Strait of Hormuz and 20 miles back? Ought that not to be enforced as a minimum?
10: Man, that's the way to do it. It just is a question of will. I think right now the Gulf states have convinced the president that any resumption of the war would result in the destruction of their energy facilities. And it doesn't seem like President Trump wants to pay that price. And so as long as we're in that kind of standstill, we have to rely on other economic pressures. But I think you're right. I think to get out of the situation, there's only one way, and that's through. And that's through resuming the war, completing the target list, and showing the Iranians we mean business. Just a side note, you know, I've been studying Henry Kissinger lately. Kissinger's big critique of American foreign policy was we always alternated between use of force and diplomacy. We'd always end the use of force, and then we thought, okay, now it's diplomacy. And what Kissinger said is, no, you have to use them simultaneously. And I think that's what Trump has done in the past. He's shown that he's willing to use force even as he conducts diplomacy. But right now we're in a situation where we used force, then we started the ceasefire over a month ago, and the Iranians aren't budging because they're not afraid of the force. You have to reapply the force, in my view, if you want to make progress on the diplomatic front. That's what Kissinger thought, and Kissinger is good enough for me.
0: Yes, inconstancy in the application of force leads to a complete lack of results on the diplomatic side. And they did fire the drone at the UAE's nukes, and I think that was enough to get, allegedly, MBZ to say, hold off, Mr. President. There's a point at that, but there's also a point to dropping a dozen MOABs along the coast of the strait to push back the Iranians and then follow with the force that is necessary. I want to close with this. It's whenever I disagree with the president, I want to put a line underneath it so that people understand that happens in our party. I'm a John Cornyn supporter. I think he's been a fine senator. I hope he wins in Texas. I don't know what the president is doing. I think it puts that seat at risk if Ken Paxton is the nominee. Why do you think he did that, Matt?
10: Well, especially now, Hugh. I mean, maybe he's feeling the power of his endorsements. They've been very effective in Louisiana, in the state races in Indiana. We're going to have another test of that tonight in the congressional race in Kentucky. Maybe he feels that this is the opportunity Donald Trump has to continue to reshape the party. But it's a very risky move. You know, the polls I've seen of that primary show that it's kind of up in the air. No question that a Trump endorsement will help Paxton. But is now the right time to do the endorsement so close to the election when you could have just stayed out of it and seen who won? So even though I think that Talarico is an extremely flawed candidate and will have problems against Paxton as well, it just is a kind of Republican circular firing squad that's a feature of the GOP and that usually ends up with the Democrats getting the benefit.
0: Now, and there is not really unlimited money. People think there's a pretty significant Republican fundraising advantage, but Texas is a big state with a lot of media markets. I'm on in all of them, so I know how many there are. Big ones, not small ones. That's not counting the little cities of the Plain States or Amarillo or places like that, but the bigs, Houston and San Antonio and Dallas and wherever is number four down there. I can't remember what number four is. But it's a very expensive state, and that means, if John Cornyn wins, it's a layup. You don't have to spend the money. If Ken Paxton wins, you have to spend $100, $200 million that could have gone elsewhere. I really don't understand it. And I also wonder, does it remove the incentive to support the president? Because John Cornyn was very strongly in support of the president. And I'm sure he will be. It's just that there are ideas. He might not be the loudest man, but he was consistently with him. Does that disincentivize doing that?
10: It may. You know, I mean, there's always a reaction for every action. And this is a problem that Trump has faced with Tom Tillis, who he essentially pushed out of the Senate from North Carolina. Tillis was a major kind of thorn in his side over the debates about Jerome Powell on the Fed. And now with Senator Cassidy in Louisiana, he still has about 8 months left in his term. So he's going to feel free to push back against the president. And then, yes, Cornyn, you know, he's going to be more independent because really he owes Trump nothing now. And so when you're in a situation where we have a vacant attorney general position, we just talked earlier about a possibly vacant Supreme Court seat, those votes are going to count in a Senate majority this narrow. So
0: I know he can count on. Watch out. I think he can count on John Cornyn doing the right thing. That's the difference between other people. John Cornyn's a good man. He won't hold up an AG nomination because of an endorsement. But I hope the people of Texas who are listening think about it and vote for John Cornyn. I'll be back for one more second. Also, I'm going to keep Matt Quantinini for 3 minutes to talk about Tom Massie and attach it over at my YouTube so you can hear that if you go and listen to the interview.

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4: Welcome back, America. I'm Q Hewitt. I want you to know there's more to the Matt Continetti interview. You can find it over at my YouTube channel. Also, that Larry Elder follows me on the Salem News Channel, so keep it tuned right here. I do want you to hear a couple things that President Trump said from the East Wing construction site today. Cut number one.
5: So all of this was paid for by myself, and because I keep hearing like, we are making a gift of this one. This is a gift. This is not going to be paid for by the taxpayer. We have a judge that thinks it's a terrible thing that we're making a gift. He said it's terrible that we're making a gift that should be paid for by the taxpayer. That's one I've never heard before. I'm sure maybe he doesn't understand. This is a gift to the United States of America. And more than a gift, it's going to be one of the most beautiful buildings that's ever been built in the country or in Washington, D.C.
4: Now, I played that earlier. I just wanted you to go out with that. There will be things below the ballroom that are being paid for by the federal government that have to do with national security, the protection of the president, the presidential staff, the vice president, things like that. There's a lot of stuff underneath and on top of the White House, and there are tunnels. But the ballroom, he and his buddies are paying for that. 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I close by asking you again, as I will for the rest of the month, please sponsor a child to go to Angel Tree Summer Camp. These kids have mom and or dad in jail. 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
4: 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Thank you, Adam. Thank you, Harley. Thank you, Dwayne. 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
12: News this hour from Town Hall. I'm Keith Peters in Washington. The busiest U.S. commuter rail system resumes operations as a deal is reached to end the strike.
13: The Long Island Railroad strike that made hundreds of thousands of commuters scramble for alternate transportation is over as trains once again roll on the tracks. LIRR President Rob Free says the MTA and the unions found a way to make the numbers work.
14: I can't go into details about the agreement, but there are things in there that make it more affordable, make it more palatable for the unions to agree upon, and make it easier for us to fit within our financial structure.
13: And
14: we wouldn't have accepted the deal if it would put a burden on the taxpayers and the ridership.
13: The first LIRR strike in decades lasted 3 days. Julie Walker, New York.
12: A major endorsement is shaking up Texas's Republican Senate race. Correspondent Willie Nelson reports.
15: President Trump is endorsing Texas Attorney General Ken Paxton in the state's Republican Senate runoff, backing him over longtime Senator John Cornyn. Trump calls Paxton an American first patriot and praises his loyalty to the MAGA movement. The endorsement comes as both candidates compete for the chance to face Democrat Senate candidate James Tallarico. Willie Nelson reported.
12: More than 17,000 people are under evacuation orders as a wildfire continues to threaten suburban homes in Southern California. The Sandy Fire in hills above Simi Valley, northwest of Los Angeles, has consumed more than 2 square miles of dry brush as of Tuesday. There is zero containment. The cause is under investigation. Evacuation orders and warnings are still in place for several neighborhoods in Simi Valley, a city of more than 125,000 people. On Wall Street, the Dow down by 322 points, the S&P lower by 49. More at townhall.com.
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16: The stock market gave back more of its record-setting rally. The S&P 500 fell 0.7 for the third straight loss since setting its latest all-time high. The Dow dropped 0.6%, and the NASDAQ composite sank 0.8%. The declines followed mixed moves for stock markets abroad, while oil prices eased their latest yo-yo move. Tech stocks are faltering following huge runs as higher yields in bond markets cranked up the pressure on all kinds of other investments. The Dow losing 322 points today to close at 49,363. The NASDAQ dropped 220 to 25,870. The S&P 500 fell 49 points to 7,353. This is the Wall Street Business Report. I'm John Scott.
12: News and analysis at townhall.com. Golf's second major tournament of this year is won by an Englishman for the first time in more than a century, as we hear from sports correspondent Gethin Coolbaugh reporting.
17: Aaron Rye's victory in this year's PGA Championship at Aronimink was a historic moment over 100 years in the making.
18: To be, a person that's the first one to have won in such a long time from England is an amazing thing and something to be extremely proud of.
17: On Sunday, Rye became the first English-born golfer to win the PGA since Jim Barnes in 1919.
18: Extremely, extremely proud. There's a lot of incredible and historic English players over those 100 years who have gone on to achieve incredible things and had phenomenal careers.
17: The 31-year-old Rye is the first player of Indian heritage to win a major. I'm Gethin Coolbaugh.
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21: A varying amount of cloud cover for the Portland area for the rest of today. Overcast tonight and then plenty of sunshine tomorrow. We're right around 70 for the high today. The overnight low at 50 and our Wednesday high at 75. Warming up to some low 80s here for Thursday and Friday, too, with dry weather, keeping it mostly dry into our weekend. You can always get the latest weather at theanswerportland.com. I'm meteorologist Jennifer Naramore on AM 1640, The Answer.
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23: Larry Elder here, the sage from South Central, the prince of Pico Union, the czar of common sense, the great Eldersky, Don Lorenzo. Welcome to the program. 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
23: 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I am Larry Elder.
0: We are a Salem News Channel. President Trump pauses military action against Iran. Trump says Iran has been close to a deal more than five times, only to back down. Public opinion is decidedly against the war, and Trump's approval rating hits a new low amid rising gas prices. Is it true that most of the ideologically motivated violence is right-wing? We'll talk to an expert about this. House Minority Leader Hakeem Jeffries says he wants to, quote, break the spirit, close quote, of Trump voters. That'll solve the problem of affordability. New York Mayor Mamdani says the city-run grocery stores won't impact bodegas because we're not going to be selling lottery tickets. Democrats continue to attack Republican redistricting by playing the race card. San Diego PD praises the heroic actions of a security guard who was killed during the San Diego Islamic Center shooting. All of this and more. The number is 888-971-7243, 888-971-SAGE. Dissent, of course, is welcome. Cops were already hunting the San Diego mosque shooters after one of the teenagers' moms raised an alarm that one was armed, suicidal, and was wearing camouflage gear. Police spent 2 hours scrambling to locate them, identified as 17-year-old Kane Clark and 18-year-old Kayla Velasquez before gunshots rang out at the Islamic Center on Monday in San Diego. The police are praising the heroic actions of a security guard who was killed during the shooting. Number 31.
1: So the Islamic Center does have security. One of the deceased is a security guard that works there. And I think played a pivotal role in assisting from this being much worse. We got a lot of work to do to try to figure out what led up to this and exactly what actions took place. But I can tell you with 100% certainty, the heroic actions of the responding officers and deputies is beyond words. To know that this many of our public servants are willing to leave their loved ones behind, drop what they're doing, and run towards gunfire without asking any questions is remarkable. And observed immediately three deceased, what appeared to be deceased victims out in front. They immediately began to deploy with an active shooter response into the mosque and adjacent school. At about the same time, we began to receive calls from just a couple blocks away that we had more active gunfire. Officers were also responding to that call for service at the same time. There was a landscaper that was doing his work that was shot at and fortunately was not hit. That was at about the 7100 block of Salerno, which is just a couple blocks from here. Moments later, at the 3800 block of Hatton, officers were called to that location where they found a vehicle in the middle of the street with who we believe to be the shooters in this incident, both deceased. The circumstances that led up to this and the details of what happened and exactly which time it happened will come out in the days ahead. I can tell you, this is, in 28 years, this is the most dynamic and impressive response that I have ever seen in policing.
0: Anti-Islamic writings were said to be found in the suspect's vehicle where they shot themselves. Hate speech written on the firearms used in the shootings, according to sources. One of them attended Madison High School in the area. It was a standout wrestler, according to the school's social media page. Homeland Security Secretary Mark Wayne Mullen says that the mosque shooting might have been more secure. The mosque might have been more secure had the agency he leads been funded. But as you know, we had a 75-day or so shutdown. Mullen said, quote, we have FEMA grants that they could use to help protect themselves. Unfortunately, for the last 76 days, we were shut down, so now we're just getting those grants out. Until then, they have to hire their own security, end of quote. So who knows, maybe the shutdown led to this center being less secure than it otherwise would have been. The Democrats are absolutely going crazy over the impact of the 6-3 Supreme Court case. It says this Louisiana district that you've drawn was drawn based on race. That is a violation of the second section of the Voting Rights Act. You can't do that. And that immediately scrambled a bunch of other states, Republican states, to redraw their districts because so many of their congressional seats were designed primarily using race. So the Democrats are now accusing the Republicans of trying to reinstate Jim Crow. Can we just back up for a second? What was the purpose of the Voting Rights Act of 1965? It was designed to make sure that Southern states did not continue things like literacy tests, poll taxes, grandfather clauses that literally suppressed the black vote. They were made unlawful. Furthermore, there were monitors so that any Southern state that wanted to change its voting requirements had to get federal approval first. Okay? It was not designed to be used to create majority black districts, majority Hispanic districts, which is how it's been interpreted over the years. If you read Clarence Thomas's dissent, which was a concurring opinion, quote, this court should never have interpreted Section 2 of the Voting Rights Act to effectively give racial groups an entitlement to roughly proportional representation. By doing so, the court led legislatures and courts to systematically divide the country into electoral districts along racial lines. Blacks were drawn into black districts and given black representatives. Hispanics were drawn into Hispanic districts and given Hispanic representatives, and so on. That interpretation is repugnant to any nation that strives for the ideal of a colored, blind constitution. Today's decision should largely put an end to this disastrous misadventure in voting rights jurisprudence, end of quote, said Clarence Thomas. This, however, has been interpreted as bringing back Jim Crow. This is Hakeem Jeffries vowing to break the spirit of Trump voters because of this. Number 32.
2: I guess part of how we as House Democrats view this moment, either MAGA extremists are going to break the country or we're going to break them. And our goal is to break them. We will defeat them. We have to beat them electorally, and then we have to break their spirit because of the extremism that's being unleashed on the American people. That's completely and totally unacceptable.
0: This is a Florida Republican, Kat Kamick, regarding this use of the race card by the Democrat, number 24.
3: This is disgusting. This is what Americans are sick and tired of. We're sick and

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2: Playing the race card going to do to help affordability. She said for education. This is a party that's opposed to school choice, where the money follows the child rather than the other way around, something majority of black parents in urban America want. So please explain to me how it is that these black elected politicians have done anything to improve the lot of black people other than to tell them that they're victims, that they're oppressed. We come back. The NAACP, believe it or not, is calling for a boycott of Southern college sports programs over voting rights, wanting black athletes and parents and family members to support a boycott of Southern universities. What?
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1: 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I am Larry Elder. We are Salem News Channel. It is the second week for my annual Angel Tree campaign to send kids who have a mom or dad in prison to summer camp for a week out of gang-infested areas, drug-infested areas, where they can get away for at least a week. My website, LarryElder.com, you'll see a banner at the very top. It says Angel Tree. I've been asked, how is it that kids sign up, learn about the program? Well, children of prisoners are eligible for Angel Tree from infancy to the age of 18. Each year, these parents in prison are approached by Angel Tree to take the initiative and sign up their kids. Applications allow the parents to suggest certain kinds of gifts, to send written messages for their kids. Churches, businesses, and other groups partner with Angel Tree to purchase and deliver gifts, the gospel, personal message from the prisoner directly to the children. And there's Angel Tree camping, which is what we're talking about, also Angel Tree sports. So I'm in the middle of my campaign. You literally will change a life for an eternity. These are boys or girls, as I said before, with a mom or dad, or sometimes both behind bars. And some of them are withdrawn, unfairly stigmatized. This gives them a chance to associate with kids who are in the same boat. We asked Betsy Wright, Angel Tree's senior director, to tell us how a child you sponsor blossoms in just 1 week at camp.
2: So they get there, they get off the bus, and they are reserved. They don't even know if they want to be there. They've got their walls up. They're not necessarily participating. But by midweek, by the end of Tuesday into Wednesday, they are full on laughing, making friends, enjoying their time, connecting with each other. And by the time Friday comes, tears happen on Friday because they don't want to go home because it's been such a special week.
1: 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This woman, appearing at a Chicago council meeting, has gone viral. We played it yesterday. They played it on Fox Business just now. And here she is calling out these politicians who know full well that the Supreme Court decision does not mean that blacks can no longer have political representation. They know full well that their vote is not being suppressed. They know full well nothing stopping a black politician from running in a district that's non-majority black. They know full well that there are at least 4 House Republican members, all of whom represent a majority white district. John James in Michigan, majority white district. Burgess Owens, Utah, majority white district. Wesley Hunt, Texas, majority white district. Byron Donald, Florida, majority white district. And Byron Donald is now running for governor in Florida, a state that's not majority black. There is no state that's majority black. How'd that happen? How did it happen that Wes Moore got elected to Maryland? Not a majority black state. Maryland was a slave state. How'd that happen? How did it happen that Doug Wilder in 1990, what's that, 36 years ago, got elected governor of Florida? Florida was a capital of the Confederacy. How did that happen? How did it happen that The mayors of the three largest cities in America, New York, L.A., Chicago, all have black mayors. No city of these three is a majority black city. How did this happen? And Chicago has elected back-to-back black mayors. How did that happen? Maxine Waters, one of the original founders of the Congressional Black Caucus, that's involved in this boycott of Southern universities because of the redistricting going on. Her district is now no more than 20% black. The rest of it are whites, Asian, Hispanics. How did that happen? How did Obama get elected, get reelected? I can go on and on and on. I talked to you about this massive study that was done by Gallup and by the Brookings Institution, which is a left-wing think tank, asking people about their attitudes about hiring and their attitudes about friendships. 85% said race plays no role in who I hire, who I promote. And to the extent that it does, 10% said I prefer blacks over whites. 5% said they prefer whites. 85% said race played no factor in my friendships. Half or more of them had friends, quote, of a different race. Racism has never been a less significant factor in American life. America has never been more colorblind. James Clyburn, South Carolina, said a few days ago, I don't care what they do to my district. I'm still going to run. I'm still going to get elected because I'm competent. Now, all of a sudden, I don't think he's going to run if they redesign this district. At one time, you said you were competent. Now you're not. Jasmine Crockett ran for Senate in Texas. If blacks only voted for blacks and non-blacks don't vote for blacks, why did she even think that was doable? Why did she even try? How insulting this is. And we talked about this 2007 Gallup poll. Barack Obama's running for president. His rival was Hillary Clinton on the Democratic side. Mitt Romney running for president. His rival was John McCain on the Republican side. Gallup found that 5% of Americans said they wouldn't vote for a black person. 5%. 11% said they wouldn't vote for a female, referring to Hillary. 24% said they wouldn't vote for a Mormon, referring to Mitt Romney. 42% said they wouldn't vote for somebody as old as John McCain. So Barack Obama's hurdle was lower than the hurdle of these three white politicians, all of whom had more experience. Interracial marriage, never been greater. The acceptance of interracial marriages has never been higher. This is not your grandfather's America. And the idea that because my district is majority white, I shouldn't run. I think California has, 5% black voters? Yeah, I ran in the 2021 recall election. I came this close to getting elected. How did that happen? Has Karen Bass get elected to mayor of Los Angeles, which is only around 9% black? How did Tom Brady get elected 4 times to mayor of Los Angeles? How did that happen? 888-971-SH. Did we hear what this black city councilwoman said at city council? I'm Larry Elder.
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4: With SRN News, I'm Keith Peters in Washington. President Trump has endorsed Texas Attorney General Ken Paxton, supercharging his effort to oust incumbent Senator John Cornyn in a Republican primary runoff. Paxton and Cornyn qualified for the May 26th runoff after a March 3rd primary. Trump wrote on social media that Paxton is a true MAGA warrior. Federal authorities say the teenagers who killed 3 people at a San Diego mosque met online and shared a broad hatred toward different religions and races. Mark Remley, the FBI, said Tuesday that authorities have uncovered writings by the suspects. Authorities have also recovered 30 firearms and a crossbow from 2 residents searched in connection to the investigation. On Wall Street, the Dow down by 322 points. More details at srnnews.com.
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0: Larry Elder, doing the job that illegal aliens won't do.
1: I guess part of how we as House Democrats view this moment, either MAGA extremists are going to break the country, or we're going to break them. And our goal is to break them. We will defeat them. We have to beat them electorally, and then we have to break their spirit because of the extremism that's being unleashed on the American people. That's completely and totally unacceptable.
2: 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I'm Larry Elder. 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We're going to break their spirit. Do you mean the 20% of black males who voted for Donald Trump, their spirit should be broken? What about the 50% of Hispanics who voted for Donald Trump? Should their spirit be broken? What does that even mean? How is that going to deal with the issue of affordability, breaking the spirit of people who voted for Donald Trump? Has Hakeem Jeffries ever said anything at all about the number one problem facing the country and facing the black community in particular, as I said a million times? The large number of kids who enter the world without a father in the home, married to the mother. Has he said one word about that? Sunny Hostin just talked about education. Well, the party she supports opposes school choice, something the majority of black parents want. So who's on your side? President Donald Trump, who's an adamant supporter of school choice? Or the Democratic Party, where their leaders send their own kids to private schools, and teachers teaching in public schools who have school-age kids send their own kids to private schools, but they don't want to give you that option. Unbelievable. And the way the Supreme Court has ruled means that blacks are now going to be denied the right to vote. Are you serious? The NAACP is calling for a boycott of Southern college sports programs over voting rights. This is Associated Press. The NAACP and the Congressional Black Caucus. Let me pause right here when I said Congressional Black Caucus. I mentioned earlier that Steve Cohen is a Democrat House member who represents a majority black district in Memphis. He's white. He ran for the seat that was once held by Harold Ford when Harold Ford decided to run for Senate in Tennessee. The majority white district voted for this white man. He tried to join the Congressional Black Caucus, and he was told there is, quote, an unwritten rule, close quote. It's for blacks only. Did the people in his district have their vote suppressed? Since their legislature could not join this club of black politicians? Here's what it said, first paragraph. The NAACP and the Congressional Black Caucus are calling on black athletes and fans to boycott the athletic programs of public universities in states that are taking steps that the nation's oldest civil rights group says are restricting black voting rights. By the way, if you notice, according to the Associated Press, they capitalize the word black, but they don't capitalize the word white. Can you please explain the logic behind that? Launched yesterday, it's called the NAACP's Out of Bounds campaign, urging black athletes, their families, alumni, and fans to, quote, withhold athletic and financial support, close quote. What does that mean? They want black players not to play? The NAACP campaign calls out Alabama, Florida, Georgia, Louisiana, Mississippi, Texas, and South Carolina as states to boycott, arguing that the athletic programs of those states' major universities are especially reliant on black talent and should protect black political interest. The NAACP president Derek Johnson, in a news conference, said that these Republican-led southern states are, quote, seeking to reinstitute a sharecropping reality, close quote, by recruiting black athletic talent to play while limiting, quote, our ability to elect candidates of our choice, close quote. And limiting to elect candidates of your choice? No matter how they slice these districts, what's stopping a black person from trying to run? What's stopping a white person from trying to get elected in a majority black district, as Steve Cohen did? Unbelievable. 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
7: The reality is this. Black people's voting is not in danger, and you know it's not. And you know it's not. I'm 63 years old. I've been voting since I was 18. I have never had a problem voting. Now, that may apply to my mother and father. It applies to my grandparents. Surely it does. And in fact, because it does, every single person in this room, including that Jewish lady that just got up and talked, need to really be thanking us. Really need to be thanking us for giving y'all the right to vote, for giving y'all the right to be here, instead of sitting up here manipulating the Voting Rights Act like something's getting ready to happen to our right to vote, when you know that's not true. So now you all gonna drag black people in here, definitely some senior citizens, and gonna have them come up here and talk about how they scared to vote, how this messed up the right to vote, women need to vote, all that junk, when you know it's not true. Just like you sit up here and make like black people can't get IDs. Us requiring IDs to vote, it's going to stop black people from voting. Why black people ain't got IDs? See, you all get more and more ridiculous. But you can't, in this room, full of these black people, talk about that federal case that just got filed Monday that's talking about how you all are stealing property at Cook County sales. Where the black people in here? Raise your hand that if they told you to come in here to talk about how your property got stolen. Where you at? Huh? Because we got commissioners in here that know for a fact it's happening. Caskill, you know it's happening. Lori, you know it's happening. Michael Scott, you know it's happening. Lamont Williams, come on, you give up cases for the county. You know it's happening. Donna Miller, you know what's happening. Well, come on, y'all black people that they didn't send here with these 501c3s that they got y'all in here talking for them. Why y'all ain't in here talking about how they stealing our property?
10: 1 minute.
7: Where y'all at? Come on, because y'all getting ready to come up here to this mic and lie for the cameras to say that black people's voting is done by this Louisiana thing and Donald Trump and the Trump administration when Donald Trump is at the in front of the Supreme Court right now, fighting for the 14th Amendment, saying that black people, that amendment was for black people.
10: 30 seconds.
7: Not for birthrights, not for people to anchor themselves over here illegally. And they got y'all black people in here getting ready to talk against him. I mean, y'all real sick up in the head. You sick in the head and more sicker in your spirit. This is insane.
10: Time has expired for the speaker. Next
7: y'all
10: speaker,
7: crazy.
10: Taiwan Sim.
2: They don't want to hear the truth. Truth is that former Obama AG Eric Holder set up a commission in 2017 called the National Democratic Redistricting Committee. Politico wrote, it was the, quote, center of Democratic rebuilding in the era of President-elect Donald Trump, and as Democrats' main hope to roll back Republican gains in state legislatures and prepare for redistricting in 2021. The end goal, House majorities in Congresses elected after 2020, end of quote. And about a district in Alabama, the Associated Press wrote, and I'm quoting, the National Democrat Redistricting Committee, the one I just referred to, which Holder chairs, supported the legal battle that led to the district being redrawn into a competitive seat where black voters have the opportunity to influence the outcome, close quote. Supreme Court said you cannot use race as a primary factor in designing these districts, which is what Holder has been doing for 10 years. But they don't want to hear the truth. Stephen A. was speaking to Brandon Tatum, and he told him that he had a conversation with a former football player who has a podcast, and says, you just can't tell the truth. Sometimes the truth shouldn't be told. What? Number 35.
11: And I had a Democrat say this to me. My team was there. We were in Vegas. I'm not going to say his name because I don't know if he wants me to do that. I don't have his permission. But he's a former football player. And he's got his podcast and all of this stuff. And he said, yo, man, you sound like one of them. And I said, I don't give a damn what you say. I sound like, respectfully, it's not it. It's that I'm a journalist by trade, and I'm fair. I am not going to do something just because. I said, do you understand that I'm somebody that could sit down with the Ku Klux Klan and interview them? Even if they were using the N-word, I could talk to, right. I could look them dead in the face, because it doesn't negate the fact that I got an abundance of questions to ask that I want the answers to. And that's what I came for. So you could try all you want to with distractionary insults and all of that stuff, but I'm coming for the answers to the questions that I have. Right. So my that's my objective. And I said that to him. And he said, look, bro, let me keep it a buck with you and just tell it to you like this. He said, listen to me. We are living in very serious times. I'm swearing to you. This is what he said. Mm. The truth. He said, the truth ain't meant to be told sometimes. He said, certain things. I says, wait a minute, what you talking about? He said, I don't give a damn what it is that they're doing right. It's nothing compared to what they're doing wrong. Therefore, you should never say they're doing something right. And I looked him dead in the face and I said, my brother, we will never agree. I'm not like that. I can't look at you and know that if you did 10 things wrong, but we're talking about this 11th right, thing, right. And that 11th thing you did right, I'm supposed to act like you didn't do it right just because. I can't do that. I can acknowledge the 10 things you did wrong and acknowledge the one thing you did right, but I can't ignore right. The one thing you did right, just because I'm trying to get everybody to live on the 10. You do that with your podcast. I can't do that. I'm not built like that. There's something to me that's inherently unfair about that. It's disingenuous.
2: The truth ain't meant to be told. You're not meant to talk about the black businesses that were affected because the All-Star Game was moved out of Atlanta to Denver over the Atlanta voting rules that were changed, when, by the way, a greater percentage of blacks who are eligible to vote voted after those changes were made than before. Yet all these businesses, many of them are black, lost the money that they would have gotten from the All-Star weekend because you moved it out of Atlanta to Denver. So who got hurt? You're telling these black athletes to boycott Southern universities because of what the lawmakers are doing in their states? Are you serious? Now, every spam call, every scam text, every sketchy email with your name, each one starts the same way. 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
16: Hi, Larry. I've been robbed 24 times in San Leandro, California. I have several industrial buildings they've broken into. 24 times in the last 3 or 4 years since we have all this liberal stuff going on. It's just it's incredible. Just last week I got robbed for $10,000 worth of equipment. They break in at night. There's no consequence. The police can't do anything because they live on the railroad tracks, homeless, and they're all illegally. Most 95% are illegal aliens. They're living on the railroad tracks. The police can't go on there and arrest them because it's federal land.
2: 888-971-SAGE, 888-971-7243. I am Larry Elder. We are Salem News Channel. You know that more than half of the homeless in L.A. are not from L.A.? We'll talk about that in just a few minutes. Stick around for that. Regarding the assertion made by this former football player to Stephen A. Smith, sometimes the truth can't be told. Roland Fryer is the Harvard economist, black guy from Baltimore, from the inner city, did a study to find out whether or not the police were using deadly force against blacks because they're black. And his conclusion scared him, stunned him, and he was told not to publish it. Number 34.
17: I collected a lot of data. We collected millions of observations on everyday use of force that wasn't lethal. We collected thousands of observations on lethal force. And it was in this moment in 2016 that I realized people lose their minds when they don't like the result. And so what my paper showed, you'll see tomorrow, like some of you, was that, yes, we saw some bias in the low-level uses of force, everyday pushing up against cars and things like that. People seem to like that result, but we didn't find any racial bias in police shootings. Now, that was really surprising to me because I expected to see it. The little-known fact is I had 8 full-time RAs that it took to do this over nearly a year. When I found the surprising result, I hired 8 fresh ones and redid it to make sure. They came up with the same exact answer, and I thought it was robust. And then I went to go give it, and my God, all hell broke loose. It was a 104-page, dense, academic, economics paper with a 150-page appendix, okay? It was posted for 4 minutes when I got my first email. This is full of doesn't make any sense. And I wrote back, how'd you read it that fast? That's amazing. You are a genius.
2: And he was told not to publish those results. 888-971-SAGE. We're just getting started.
9: Woohoo! We made it. We made the move. 1 mile east of our old facility, right next to the old Damerow Beaverton Ford.
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20: News this hour from Town Hall. I'm Keith Peters in Washington. The suspects in a California mosque attack may have had a shared hatred.
21: Federal authorities say two teenagers who killed three people at a San Diego mosque met online and shared a broad hatred towards different religions and races. Hours before the attack, police were racing to find two teenagers who would ultimately be deemed responsible after the mother of one called police saying her son was suicidal and had run away. Police Chief Scott Wall credits the heroic efforts of a security guard who called in an alert even as he was engaged in a gun battle with preventing the attackers from getting any further. I'm Lisa Dwyer.
20: At a press briefing today, Vice President J.D. Vance was asked about the situation between the United States and Iran.
22: Vice President J.D. Vance at the podium, substituting for Press Secretary Caroline Leavitt in the White House briefing room as she continues her maternity leave. Reporters asking the Vice President on the administration's position when it comes to wrapping up the war on Iran.
23: Look, I agree with the President that Iran should not have a nuclear weapon. We're obviously engaged in a very aggressive and very engaged diplomatic process to try to ensure that that doesn't happen, and the president has a lot of options.
22: Laura Winters reporting.
20: President Trump has endorsed Texas Attorney General Ken Paxton, supercharging his effort to oust incumbent Senator John Cornyn in a Republican primary runoff. Both Paxton and Cornyn qualified for the May 26th runoff after a March 3rd primary. Trump wrote on social media that Paxton is a true MAGA warrior. The winner of the Republican runoff will face Democratic challenger James Tallarico. On Wall Street, the Dow down by 322 points, the NASDAQ dropped 220. More on these stories at townhall.com.
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20: Artificial intelligence has become an unwelcome topic at college commencements.
26: Graduates at several colleges and universities have interrupted speakers with boos when they mention AI. Former Google CEO Eric Schmidt is the latest keynote speaker to face heckling during his speech at the University of Arizona. More backlash met speakers at the University of Central Florida and Middle Tennessee State. Polls show growing anger as AI threatens careers people have spent years pursuing. John Scott reporting.
20: Nationwide enrollment in the Affordable Care Act marketplace could drop by nearly 5 million people this year. That's according to a new analysis from the healthcare research nonprofit KFF. Those who remain covered are paying more, with average deductibles growing by over $1,000. News and analysis at townhall.com. From Washington, I'm Keith Peters. In Australia, something different that is also green was found in a salad bag.
1: It's a frog in the lettuce.
3: There was a frog inside a sealed plastic bag bought at a supermarket. Billy Lapine is one of Jones's flatmates.
4: It was just chilling in the bag. Yeah. Lucky the bag had a few holes in it and it had plenty of pastures to graze on. So, yeah, no, he's enjoying it.
3: Supermarket chain Woolworths has apologized and is investigating with suppliers how the frog was not detected earlier. The frog was named Greg.
1: We got him out of the plastic and we set him free with his little snack of lettuce.
3: Greg was released into a nearby pond. I'm Ed Donahue.
20: A joint operation by the United States and Nigeria has killed 175 Islamic State fighters, according to Nigeria's military. The U.S. Africa Command confirmed the operation and emphasized what it can bring to Africa, now considered the epicenter of global terrorism.
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27: A varying amount of cloud cover for the Portland area for the rest of today. Overcast tonight and then plenty of sunshine tomorrow. We're right around 70 for the high today. The overnight low at 50 and our Wednesday high at 75. Warming up to some low 80s here for Thursday and Friday too with dry weather. Keeping it mostly dry into our weekend. You can always get the latest weather at theanswerportland.com. I'm meteorologist Jennifer Naramore on AM 1640, The Answer.
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28: Larry Elder here, the sage from South Central, the prince of Pico Union, the czar of common sense, the great Eldersky, Don Lorenzo. Welcome to the program. 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
2: 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I'm Larry Elder. Salem News Channel. The Iran war continues. President Trump says that he was an hour away from restarting military operations against Iran, but he was approached by the Gulf states who said we're pretty close to getting a deal. I'll believe it when I see it. They cannot be trusted. And for all the people saying that we're being humiliated, the Chancellor of Germany said we're being humiliated, you have a bunch of members of the Congress on the Democratic side saying that we're losing the war. When you see what they're willing to do, starve their own people, shut off world commerce, bomb Gulf states. Again, over and over again, imagine what they would do if and when they had a nuclear weapon. So Trump politically is in a lot of pain right now. His approval ratings have never been lower. Majority of Americans oppose the war. His supporters are still with him, according to the stat guy on CNN. The percentage of Republicans who support Donald Trump are higher than the percentage of Democrats who supported Barack Obama at this time in his second term, and George W. Bush at this time in his second term. So among Trump supporters, they back him. The Democrats never did. It's the independents he's losing. He made a courageous decision, a bold decision, in my opinion, a necessary decision. I want to remind you of what Tom Sowell once said about Iran. Number 33.
33: Iran is getting nuclear weapons. And people don't seem to understand what that means.
0: The Japanese were a lot, in 1945, were a lot tougher than we are today. And yet it took only two nuclear weapons to get them to surrender. So people are saying, you know, Iran may have only a couple of nuclear bombs. That's all they need. If they're willing to die and we're not, then there's nothing short of surrender.
10: So what do you think we should do about Iran?
0: Stop them from getting nuclear weapons.
10: And that would mean attacking them or
0: sure.
10: or acquiescing in an Israeli attack?
0: Yeah, I'm. You know, it's sad that it's a question of acquiescing in an Israeli attack. There have been indications that Saudi Arabia would be quite willing to have Israeli planes fly over there at night and bomb Iran. And then, of course, larger protests with the United Nations in the morning. But the very fact that they have to fly around Iraq, because there are American fighter planes there who might shoot down the Israeli planes. I mean, it really does show where we've come.
10: You know, a lot of people recognize the threat of Iran, but you're actually one of the few people that I've talked to who really see it as a kind of, you know, the term these days is existential threat to the United States. It really changes our existence.
0: Oh, absolutely. Going all the way back to the Ayatollah Khomeini, he said that his first loyalty is not to Iran, it's to Allah. And so if you know, we can't deter them with the threat that we'll come in and destroy a whole lot of innocent Iranians. They don't care. I mean, you can't deter suicide bombers.
10: So deterrence worked. We're here at the Hoover Institution, which is home to a lot of people who were architects of the deterrence policy. Deterrence worked during the Cold War, but you don't think it will work today?
0: No, because you can't deter suicidal people. You either stop them or you don't stop them.
10: Do you think the administration is kind of distracted by what's going on the economic side and not paying enough attention to Iran? Or do you think there's something more basic going on?
0: No, I don't think they ever intended to do anything serious to stop Iran. What they are doing is a lot of charades at the United Nations, which follows a whole years. We've had all kinds of charades at the United Nations and at the League of Nations before that, for the very same purpose of giving the impression that you're doing something when you're not doing a thing.
2: He's referring to the Obama administration and the Iran deal. President says that Iran has made a deal several times and keeps backing down. Number 22.
11: And we really had the confines of a deal. No nuclear. They were going to give us the dust, nuclear dust, everything we wanted. And every time they make a deal, the next day it's like we didn't have that conversation. And that's taken place about five times. There's something wrong with them. Actually, they're crazy. And you know what? Because of that, they cannot have a nuclear weapon.
2: Treasury Secretary Scott Bessent, number 25.
12: We call upon all our G7 and indeed all of our allies and the rest of the world to follow the sanctions regime so that we can crack down on the illicit finance that is fueling the Iranian war machine and get this money back to the Iranian people.
2: There is a writer named Ken Abramowitz, author of a book called The Multi-Front War. Long piece about Iran. I'll read you part of it. The Islamic Republic of Iran is not an ordinary government in any sense. It's a radical Shiite Muslim cabal of fanatics known as the Twelvers, who believe Allah ordered them to cause as much havoc in the world as they can and sacrifice their lives by fighting and killing all infidels, i.e. Christian, Jews, and other non-believers. The Twelvers believe that the chaos and mayhem will lead to the reemergence of the hidden 12th Imam, as the Mahdi, Messiah, who will lead Islam's conquest of the world. He writes, when Ayatollah Khomeini, the leader of this movement, took over Iran in 1979, he declared the main enemies were the United States, Israel, and he coined the slogan, Death to America, Death to Israel. He continues, this fanatical ideology of the autocratic regime makes any attempt at negotiation pointless. The Supreme Leader has not been seen in public since February 28, the current leader, reportedly wounded. 85% of the population is said to detest them. But they claim control of the strait. Would the Trump administration reverse? But now, no traffic through the strait right now. We see the following plausible scenarios. Number one, since Iran is incapable of negotiating seriously, America strengthens its hold over the Strait of Hormuz. The Iranian economy and the government will implode within months, allowing for a genuine regime change. Scenario number two, the IRCG forces take over total control of Iran by killing as many citizens as they can. However, they will soon run out of money. Scenario number three, some of the 31 provinces could have successful uprisings, particularly among the 50% of the population that is not Persian and represents a wide variety of minorities. Number four, a new transitional government led by the former Shah's son, Reza Pahlavi, with or without a coalition of exile opposition groups, could take the lead temporarily to prepare a new constitutional monarchy or constitutional republic. Number five, chaos prevails as the 47-year-old experiment of the radical Islamic regime comes to a violent end. The new regime renews bombing of Israel and the Arab Gulf states. Iran orders the Houthis to resume missile attacks.

0: something about this. But when you stop something from happening, and you don't know what would have happened had you not stopped it, you tend not to get credit for it. He stopped Iran from getting a nuclear bomb that did not go off in Paris, or London, or Lisbon, or D.C. Will he ever get credit? 888-971-SAGE. Half of California's, of L.A. street homeless are not from Los Angeles. Maybe they heeded Newsom's call when he invited the homeless to come to California, which he did. I'm Larry Elder. 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
1: 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I am Larry Elder. We are Salem News Channel. My second week raising money for Angel Tree to send a child to a week of summer camping, a child with a mom or dad in prison. Just checked this morning, we're 42 kids short of my goal. And in a short order, we'll be the first Salem host show to hit the target goal. I want to thank you so much for stepping up. Just go to my website, LarryElder.com. You'll see the Angel Tree banner at the very top, or you can phone in it, your donation. 888-206-2855, 888-206-2855. What does it take to send a child? $200 for a whole week. $400 sends two. $600 sends three. You can do the math. As I said, I'm in the middle of my campaign. These kids are in neighborhoods, drugs, gangs. Some of them have never been to a summer camp. Some of them are returning to a summer camp. But they will be associating with boys and girls with a mom or dad just like them. Mom or dad who's incarcerated. Some of them are withdrawn. Some of them are stigmatized. But being around people who are in the same situation has a huge impact. And we asked Betsy Wright, she's Angel Tree's senior director. She tells us how a child you sponsor blossoms in just 1 week in camp.
2: So they get there, they get off the bus, and they are reserved. They don't even know if they want to be there. They've got their walls up. They're not necessarily participating. But by midweek, by the end of Tuesday into Wednesday, they are full on laughing, making friends, enjoying their time, connecting with each other. And by the time Friday comes, tears happen on Friday because they don't want to go home because it's been such a special week.
1: They don't want to go home. 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Mac is in Columbia, South Carolina. Mac, you're on the Larry Elder Show.
3: Hello, Larry. Thank goodness President Trump is taking on Iran, the only president brave enough to do it. Do you remember when President Trump said who could believe that the Iranians could close the Strait of Hormuz and attack their Arab neighbors? Do you remember that?
1: I do.
3: What an idiot. Every expert the past 50 years has been saying that. Why doesn't Trump listen to people who know what they're talking about?
1: Do you, Mac, think that Iran was getting close to getting a bomb?
3: I don't know. Because
1: wait. You don't know? Do you have an opinion?
3: We obliterated it a year ago, didn't we?
1: I asked you a question. Do you believe that Iran was close to getting a nuke? 60 Minutes said they were.
3: I don't know.
1: 60 Minutes said they were.
3: We obliterated it a year ago.
1: The people negotiating with Steve Witkoff and Jared Kushner said that they had enough enriched uranium to make 11 nukes. Were they lying?
3: Being commander in chief,
1: Mac, is not an easy thing to do. It really isn't. Do you believe that Iran was abiding by the nuclear deal that was entered into with Barack Obama? Do you believe they were cheating?
3: That's why it's so scary.
1: You won't answer the question. You see, you don't want to deal with the issue. The issue is these people, fanatics, hate America, on the brink of getting a nuclear bomb. But Trump is a moron for doing something about it. They admitted that they were close to getting a nuclear bomb. 60 Minutes said they were close to getting a nuclear bomb. But you don't want to do anything about it. You want to call a show and rag on President Trump for taking a courageous action, which Biden didn't take, Obama didn't take. They were negotiating this stupid deal. They were cheating. And you don't want to do anything about it. Just want to call in and whine. You're pretty pathetic. That's what's wrong with this country. How about, you know, Larry, I don't really believe that Iran was getting a nuke. Why do you believe that? Why don't you believe that? Well, what's your intelligence? What do you have? It is so incredibly unfair what this man is going through. He didn't have to do this. Multi-billionaire, never gone into politics. You knew it was going to be scrutinized. He's endured 10 years of attacks. 10 years of attacks against his family, impeached twice, sued by this crazy AG in New York who ran promising to get Donald Trump. What DA does that? Your job is not to get people. Your job is to do justice. But she ran in a campaign ad, I'm going to get Donald Trump. Did she have any information? Had she had an investigation? Nothing. And then she sues him, claiming that he defrauded banks. Banks weren't complaining. The banks said, we do business with them again. It's being appealed right now, and the appellate judge said to the state, has anybody else ever been prosecuted, been sued like this when the banks themselves, the alleged victims, didn't say they were victimized? And New York's had to say, well, no. This is a kind of Trump derangement syndrome, sir, that you are afflicted with. I'm going to pray for you. You're a sick pup. And then you got this Alvin Bragg guy. Same thing. Runs as Manhattan DA promising to get Donald Trump. Now, I watch a lot of CNN, so you guys don't have to. Even the legal experts there said they had a cockamamie legal theory about going after Trump. Somehow the payments for Stormy Daniels violated a federal statute, which was a New York statute. And he gets found guilty. Are you kidding me? And then in Georgia, Fannie Lewis goes after him. Why? Because he picked up the phone and told the Secretary of State, find me 11,000 votes. He didn't say steal them. He said, make sure you haven't overlooked them. And he gets prosecuted. She's having an affair with the lead investigator, but let's not go there. That one goes nowhere. Trump gets prosecuted for allegedly having documents he shouldn't have. Biden had more documents in more places without the ability to declassify them. That went nowhere. And then Trump gets prosecuted for insurrection. Never mind, he said, peacefully and patriotically, make your voices heard. This is what this man has endured. And then the suppression of the Hunter Biden laptop story. New York Post couldn't even put it on Twitter because it was suppressed. Study found in the 7 swing states, as so many Biden voters said, had they known about the laptop story, they wouldn't have voted for Biden. That Trump clearly would have gotten reelected in 2020 without any allegations. And then this business about Hillary paying for the Steele dossier. Are you kidding? No sympathy whatsoever for what this man has gone through. He takes a courageous decision to do something about an enemy that's on the brink of getting a nuclear weapon. Well, do you think he should have done this? Do you think he should have done this? Why don't you tell the truth and come on the show and not lie? I could deal with you. You can't deal with me, but I can deal with you. 888-971-SAGE, 888-971-7243. I'm Larry Elder.
0: Larry will be right back. Stay tuned. 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
4: The Answer. With SRN News, I'm Keith Peters in Washington. The Senate has advanced legislation that seeks to force President Trump to withdraw from the Iran war. The vote showed the growing number of Republicans defying the president's wishes on the war. Since Trump ordered the attack on Iran at the end of February, Democrats have forced repeated votes on war powers resolutions that would require him to either gain congressional approval for the war or withdraw troops. President Trump has endorsed Texas Attorney General Ken Paxton, supercharging his effort to oust incumbent Senator John Cornyn in a Republican primary runoff. Paxton and Cornyn qualified for the May 26th runoff after a March 3rd primary. Trump wrote on social media that Paxton is a true MAGA warrior. On Wall Street, the Dow down by 322. More details at srnnews.com.
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1: 888-971-SAGE, 888-971-7243. I am Larry Elder. We are Salem News Channel. Coming up, we'll talk to an expert who's done a study on ideologically motivated violent crime and the assertion that most of it is coming from the right. It is not, according to him. Also, new poll on the governor's race here in California. And I told you, four members of LA City Council, 15 members altogether, four members belong to the Democrat Socialists of America, including one of those running for mayor. The other three have just now made their endorsement. All of this and more, 888-971-SAGE. James is in Birmingham, Alabama. James, you're on the Larry Elder Show. Thank you so much for joining us.
10: Yes, sir. Good evening, Mr. Elder.
1: Evening.
10: I am very proud of you, sir, and it's an honor to talk to you. And as a former Marine, I'm now a house painter, but I've been a Gold Gloves champ, a licensed hairstylist. I come from a gypsy daddy and a Cherokee mama. And you're the only one out there that keeps it real and tells what's really going on. And I appreciate you, sir.
1: Well, James, I thank you so much for calling. I have one moderation. You're not a former Marine. Yep. You're a retired Marine.
10: Well,
1: you're
10: yeah,
1: still a Marine.
10: That's what they say.
1: There's only one former Marine.
10: Oh, yeah.
1: There's only one former Marine, and you know who that is.
10: Yes, sir.
1: Lee Harvey Oswald.
10: Yes, sir.
1: That's it.
10: Yes, sir.
1: You're still a Marine.
10: But they also said there was two other shooters.
1: Yeah, supposedly.
10: Well,
1: Simplify, brother. Thank you very much for that. I appreciate it. Bill is in La Cañada. Bill, you're on the Larry Elder Show.
11: Hey, Larry, you know, when you played the clip of that Chicago black lady rejecting Democrat racist lies, at first I thought it was Maxine Waters with a brain transplant.
1: No, that's not Maxine Waters. Maxine Waters is dug in.
11: Right. But, you know, you asked an interesting question about why the AP capitalizes the B in black. And I was wondering about that, too, with the LA Times, because I looked up that article because I really didn't believe there was such an article that said you were the black face of white supremacy. Mm-hmm. And I looked it up, and the first thing I noticed was they capitalized black, but they didn't capitalize white. And then I looked up, I asked Google, well, why? When did they start doing this? And there's an article, June 16th, 2020, by the ombudsman, J.T. Kramer, at the time. And this person goes says, well, we're trying to fight racism, and we decided to start capitalizing Asian, Latino, African American, and Native American. And I'm looking, hey, is there somebody missing here?
1: What about me?
11: Yeah. You know, because when I up front, I used to write for them, as you know, in the 80s and 90s, we didn't capitalize, racial groups like that. Like black was just black, white was white. And so I have to admit, in 2015, I stopped reading the newspaper I grew up with and used to write for because I detected this shift towards just everything was racist by the 2015. And they were, you know, even though I'm not a Trump cheerleader, but they were mistreating him in the LA Times by that time, even before he got elected. So I stopped reading that damn thing. And so I had to look up this article, and sure enough, 2020, they shifted.
1: Well, Bill, I'll tell you what bothers me even more. African-American. What's that all about? And one time I had a couple of writers for the LA Times. They had enough gumption to come on my show when I was at another station. And I said, why do you have black in one paragraph, and in the next sentence you have African-American? You switch it up so people don't get bored? Is that it? Well, we try to be sensitive to what people want to be called. I said, so when you're interviewing a black person or writing about a black person, you ask them, do you want to be called African-American or black? Well, what? What is that? Jesse Jackson did that. Jesse Jackson started talking about how a black should be called African-American. Within days, virtually every newspaper began doing that.
11: And Larry, for what it's worth, this Erica D. Smith, she, in the first 12 words, she managed to incorporate contradiction, repetition, alliteration, and racism, which are all the worst traits of writing.
1: Well, she's now working for Bloomberg, so she got promoted.
11: Oh, God.
1: Bill, as always, thank you very much for calling. I appreciate it. 888-971-SAGE, 888-971-7243. Mac has called again. Mac, thank you for calling back. Did I cut you off?
12: Yeah, hi, Larry. You never answered my question, and that's why doesn't Trump...
1: I see. You want more? I thought they were going to have to call a cut man. 888-971-SAGE, 888-971-7243. Masochistic. More than half of LA's street homeless are not from Los Angeles. Holding an article, My Baby Brown Libertarian Fingers, June 22, 2021. Newsom invites world homeless to California. I guess they followed his advice. 888-971-SAGE. I am Larry Elder. Do not leave town.
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2: 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The mayor's race and the governor's race here in California is generating a lot of interest. The mayor's race, because of the fires that took place and the fact that Karen Bass is running for re-election, despite her incompetence, despite her failures, and the Republican running against her, Spencer Pratt. The third major candidate is named Nithya. What's her last name? Nithya Raman. And she's a member of the Democrat Socialists of America. There are three other members of the DSA. Yeah, Nithya Raman. And they're all endorsing Karen Bass. Pourquoi? Because they're assuming Bass is going to win. They want to make sure they're on the right side of Bass, so they won't be harmed politically. They're all members of the Democrat Socialists of America. They routinely cast votes against increased police spending. They're opposed to anti-encampment zones to deal with homelessness. This is what we're talking about. Speaking of which, here's an article, June 22, 2021. Published in the Colorado Springs Gazette, headline, Gavin Newsom invites world's homeless to California. First paragraph, California Governor Gavin Newsom pledged to house and feed the world's homeless population this week during a whirlwind comeback California tour that is designed to stave off a September recall by angry voters. Newsom held a press conference pledging $12 billion to combat homelessness. People will be taken care of. Anybody who wants to avail themselves to the California dream is welcome, he said. In response to a reporter who asked whether he expected the nation's homeless to descend upon California with this new expenditure, to which Newsom said, and I'm quoting him, "It's about getting people off the streets, out of incidents of crisis, and meeting people where they are, and to the extent that people want to come here for new beginnings, and all income levels is part of the California dream. We have a responsibility to accommodate and enliven and inspire, and California's dream is alive and well." He added this too, "I'm proud of people from around the world looking at California again for opportunity, and that again, that should not just be for certain people. All people should aspire to that California dream, regardless of their income level and regarding their lot in life," end of quote. Okay? This is an article, fast forward, May 19, 2026, from the City Journal, headline, "More than half of LA's street homeless are not from LA. The magnet effect is real and fatally undermines the so-called housing first narrative." We spent 2 days recreating RAND's study of the homeless population using a larger sample size to ensure precision. We approached people on the streets, same three neighborhoods, Hollywood, Venice, Skid Row, asked more than 200 homeless people a simple question, "Where are you from originally?" The results were astounding. 64% of LA street homeless said they were from outside the city of Los Angeles. 53% said they were from outside Los Angeles County. A big increase over the LA housing and the RAND studies. Nearly 40% told us they were from other states, mostly from states that voted for President Trump in 2024. 6% said they were from other countries, including Cuba, Venezuela, and North Korea. Quote, several of these non-LA residents were candid, describing their migration to the city for its fair weather and generous services. In Hollywood, a young woman named Narika said that after being a foster child in New York, she served in the Marine Corps and had arrived in LA days before. Proudly pointing to a full set of clean, straight teeth, she said she did not use drugs. Holding a plastic bottle of vodka, she said she was drinking to cope with the pain of living on the streets, where she said she'd already been raped. For years, LA's homelessness policy has been rooted in the idea that the condition is a housing problem. City and county have spent hundreds of millions of dollars on housing first and harm reduction programming, providing housing and drug paraphernalia instead of mandating treatment. The homeless respond to incentives. They flock to places where it is easy to camp, do drugs, and commit crime, and where the government provides housing, benefits, and drug paraphernalia. That's exactly what Los Angeles has done. As a result, there is a magnet effect that continuously attracts the homeless from around the world. Next paragraph. The implications of our survey are clear. Just building housing won't solve LA's homelessness problem. The wrong kind of housing program might even make it worse. Giving more homeless people a permanent home with no strings attached simply inspires non-residents to come here. The real way to solve the problem is to reverse the polarity of the magnet, enforce drug and camping laws, mandate treatment, and insist on clean and orderly streets. End of quote.

0: So here he is, 2021, urging the world's homeless to come here, offering all sorts of services. 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So happy I'm free tonight. Would you like to have dinner with me? So take a nap, we'll be out
1: moving. That's listen to my wife. In classrooms across the country, chronic absenteeism is on the rise.
2: Sophia A, grade 4, absent.
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0: 888-971-SAGE. 888-971-7243. I am Larry Elder. We are Salem News Channel. Joe Biden said the number one threat to the homeland is white supremacy. And I think half the country believes that the ideologically inspired violence is mostly coming from the right. Next hour, we're going to talk to someone who looked at every politically motivated incident in the last 10 years. There were 70 of them. And I won't reveal the plot, but his conclusion is somewhat different than the conclusion that many people on the left really believe. Now, the race for governor in California, new poll. It's put out by the Democratic Party, so take it for what it's worth. Steve Hilton is at 22%. Xavier Becerra, the former head of the HHS under Biden, 21%. Billionaire Tom Steyer, 15%. Chad Bianco, other Republican, 10%. Katie Porter, 7%. San Jose Mayor Matt Mahan, 4%. Former L.A. Mayor Villaraigosa. And the Superintendent of Public Instruction's name is Tony Thurman. They're both at 1%. So that's Becerra at 21%. Steyer at 15, that's 36. Porter at 7, 43. Plus 4, Villaraigosa, 47. Plus the 2, 49. So if you combine the Democrats with the combined results of the Republicans, that's 49 to 32. Now, I really admire the race that Steve Hilton has run. He's been running for about 2 years, met with a bunch of people, traveled up and down this state, and it's a massive, massive state to get your name recognition up. He was already a television host with Fox News, but a lot of people here in California don't watch Fox News, so they didn't know who he was. And I really am impressed with Bianco's race. But if you add up their amount, and then add up the amount of people that wouldn't vote for them if you paid them, it's going to be tough. Same thing with the mayor's race. Spencer Pratt, one poll had him at 22, something like that. Karen Bass, even more. No one who votes for the third one, the Democrat Socialists, is going to vote for Spencer Pratt. So it is a tough, tough putt. I'm Larry Elder.
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15: Breaking news this hour from Town Hall. I'm Keith Peters in Washington. There are primary elections happening in Kentucky, Alabama, Georgia, Oregon, Idaho, and Pennsylvania this evening. Those contests are seen as a further test of President Trump's grip on Republican voters. Ed Gallrein, endorsed by Trump, has won the Republican nominee for U.S. House in Kentucky's 4th Congressional District, beating incumbent Thomas Massie, who has been a thorn in the president's side. In Georgia, Republicans are choosing a challenger to take on Democratic Senator John Ossoff. In Pennsylvania, Democratic voters are picking their nominees to flip 4 Republican-held seats seen as critical for the party to retake the U.S. House. And Oregon voters are deciding